Cassidy Paris with Danger following Warrant, Uncle Tom's Cabin. For your second cover song of the week clue, let's talk about the covering artist. This week's covering artist is a Norwegian vocalist with one of the biggest, most commanding voices in modern hard rock. A singer so often compared to Ronnie James Dio that the comparison became almost a burden. He's fronted a string of European metal bands, including Avantasia, and built a solo career under just his first name. In 2016, he released an album of covers reinterpreting classic rock and pop songs through a heavy metal lens. And this week's track was the centerpiece. Who is that singer with the four-letter name? Think about it, more clues later. The triple shot game kicks off the second hour of Hard, Heavy, and Hair right after Ozzy plays us out of this first hour. It's time to bark at the moon.

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0: He's got a panty-dropping voice, a manly beard, and beautiful hair. 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
1: 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What do all three of those songs have in common? What all three have in common is their lead vocalist, New Jersey native Joe Lynn Turner. This triple shot was suggested to me by a friend of the show, Dr. K, and she said, well, I'll let her tell it.
2: Hey, Pariah, Dr. K here, promoter of all things metal. You know what would make a great triple shot? Joe Lynn Turner on vocals. Three different bands, with Rainbow in 1982, Yngwie J. Malmsteen's band in 1988, and Sunstorm in 2016 on the single Edge of Tomorrow. Would love to hear those on the Hard, Heavy, and Hair show.
1: Thank you, Dr. K. There you go. 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
2: British duo Royal Blood are getting heavier on their upcoming fifth studio album, Dead Company, due out in November. 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Crank it up to 10.

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0: For your third and final cover song of the week clue, let's return to the song itself. This week's original is the 1977 title track of an album that sold tens of millions of copies, and it won the Grammy for Record of the Year. It opens with a traveler on a dark desert highway, cool wind in his hair, arriving at a place he can check out of, but can never leave. And it closes with what may be the single most famous twin guitar duel ever recorded. Two guitarists trading and harmonizing lines in an outro so beloved that fans can hum every note. What song is that? You can check out anytime you like, but the cover song of the week is next.
1: Hard, heavy, and hair.

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2: Did you guess the cover song of the week, the covering artist, and the original recording artist? This week's cover song is Hotel California, originally by the Eagles, covered this week by Yorn from his 2016 album Heavy Rock Radio. Don Henley co-wrote it with Don Felder and Glenn Frey, sang lead, and has spent decades insisting it's a song about American excess rather than any of the occult conspiracies fans keep attaching to it. It topped the charts in 1977, won Record of the Year, and closed with that legendary Felder and Walsh twin guitar outro that guitar players still study to this day. Jorn Lande, the Norwegian powerhouse so often tagged as the heir to Ronnie James Dio, took it on for Heavy Rock Radio, running one of rock's most recognizable songs through a full metal voice. When you've got a set of pipes like that, Hotel California is either the boldest choice possible or the most obvious one. Here's Jorn with Hotel California, followed by the Eagles' original masterpiece, for you to compare and contrast. I'm Pariah Burke. You can check out anytime you like, but the

That was Hotel California, the 1977 Eagles original, following the cover song of the week, Jorn Landy's metal reinvention from his 2016 covers album, Heavy Rock Radio. If you missed any part of this show, you can stream it again on demand 25 hours a day, 8 days a week at hardheavyhair.com. My name is Pariah Burke, your hard-talking, heavy-rocking hairball host and producer. Thank you for letting me rock you tonight. I'll see you back here next week on this station for another all-new Hard, Heavy, and Hair show. 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
6: 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Keep it locked. Keep it locked. Keep it locked.
7: And I have to say, I found it really telling that you champion people like Ronald Reagan and Dwight Eisenhower as folks who didn't, you know, bang this racial trope drum like Donald Trump does. You talk about Ronald Reagan, you know, not depending on people to, you know, use race as an issue, but he absolutely did that. He racialized the debate on welfare. He painted the black woman as the face of a welfare queen, even though more white people were on welfare at that time then in the 80s and still now. Dwight Eisenhower, you say, didn't do these things as well. Dwight Eisenhower is known for telling the Supreme Court these poor white folks are good people. They just don't want their white daughter sitting next to oversized Negroes. To oversized Negroes. To oversized Negroes.
8: Welcome to the Hip Hop Digest Show with your man, DJ King Killer.
9: Don't forget about your boy, Kurt G.
10: Of course, it's E! Green. And what did you just hear? All three of us in the same spot. Well, kind of. Oh. You know what I'm saying? We all three here.
9: I'm talking to all three of you.
10: All three. Is we finished or is we done?
9: Is we done? Put some respect on our name.
10: We done being absent,
9: nigga.
10: How about that?
8: So thank goodness everybody's in and whatnot. And trust me when I tell you, the schedule is tight.
9: Tight.
8: So
10: yeah, we are some different.
9: Wifey was looking
10: right
9: at me sideways when I dropped her off and left the crib. She like,
10: Lord.
9: Nigga, ain't you got to go somewhere tomorrow? Wait, what you doing?
8: What's up? Well, you can always sleep on the plane there, sir.
10: I'll see back on the road again.
9: On the road again, sir. All right. Yes, sir. Yes, sir.
8: No doubt. So there were some very interesting events in the text chain, but we're not going to get into that just yet. It's very interesting, the text chain. But as of recording time, the text chain was on fire, and apparently still is.
9: It still is.
8: All right.
10: It's a good thing.
8: But we're going to get into a light topic a little bit here. More on this gentleman later. All right. Jamie Dupree of Social Death Recordings.
9: Hold on, sir.
10: Jamie.
9: Hold on, sir.
8: Yes, sir.
9: Hold on, sir. I got to bring it back. Come rewind.
8: Okay.
9: Mr. Busta Rhymes, right quick. Because every show since somebody had been fired, they've been given a report on what's been going on.
8: Oh, okay.
9: And we ain't getting no reports this week, nigga, about what's been going on with you and your job.
8: So.
10: Oh.
8: So, I was relieved of my command. But then after some high-level meetings, I was reinstated, thank God.
9: So after the liberations.
10: Oh, you thinking Jay-Z? Jay-Z got your job back?
9: Oh, no, sir. Don't do that.
8: Yeah.
9: not over here.
8: Yeah, he ain't had nothing.
9: His name might be Hov, but he ain't.
8: Nah, not you. Oh. Right. Nah, not over here. Thank God. Yes. Yeah, so to give a personal update, Even though, you know, look, I had a second joint. I was grinding. I was doing what I had to do. And that came through lovely. But again, thank God I got my job back. So, you know, I'm back to regular. It's considered regular dough and whatnot. I think I'm going to go buy some records.
9: Buy your daddy's records.
8: Yeah, you know what I mean?
10: Hey, Killer, you did see that note I sent you from Tanya, though, right?
8: Yes.
10: Okay, just for consideration, sir.
8: Yeah, actually, strangely enough, I may get that. That's still... Well.
10: You can buy a few records.
8: Yeah, no doubt.
10: Don't sweat it.
8: So anyway, but thank you for your concern, sir. Yes. Thank you. Appreciate that. And your prayers.
9: Oh, yes. Indeed. Yes, sir.
8: All right. So back to the previous program. Jermaine Dupri, Social Def.
9: Oh, wow. His name is Jermaine.
8: Yeah. No, I'll give him the government. Jermaine Dupri, Social Def Recordings.
10: After you already called him Jamie before Curtis stopped you.
8: Did I?
9: Oh, wow. Okay. It's just natural for you, B. I get it.
8: And Social Def Productions filed a breach of contract complaint against Sony Music and Sony Music Entertainment. In the district court, the Southern Court of New York City, at the beginning of July, seeks an estimated $18 million, including $10 million of interest, plus attorney's fees, and also demands a jury trial, saying that Sony hid in their books the money that he and his artist was owed. I didn't go all the way into the breakdown, but it goes all the way through the Brat, to Crisscross, to everybody who was involved in that. Apparently, now I don't know if he's giving them any dough.
9: I don't know if he's giving them any dough, but he's definitely going for his own money.
8: Yeah,
9: he's throwing them in there to add on to the sweeten up the pot.
8: Now I only ask this as a matter of fiduciary purposes, and this is more towards Swerve.
10: All right, let's go.
8: I gotta think that Mr. Dupri, longtime music industry veteran, whose dad was a music industry veteran, would have had lawyers on the case.
10: You know what? There are lawyers and there are attorneys. You gotta make sure you got the right one. No offense to his pops. But, you know, it doesn't matter if you have a good attorney. Even there's another attorney that is a more of a snake than that attorney. So,
8: okay,
10: we're talking about a record label.
8: Yeah, but okay,
9: they got the best snakes.
8: That may be true, but we're not talking about jerk contracts like KRS-One and B-Boy Records, or even Tribe Called Quest and Jive Records, who usually hands out very stiff jerk boilerplate contracts.
9: Jive Zampa?
8: Yeah, we're talking about somebody whose pops was in the record industry and is super successful. I mean, I don't know, B.
10: I'm not saying
8: cats can't get jerked.
9: B, put it like this. This is how you have to look at it. When you're dealing with the record industry, B, you're going to get stuck. The matter of how much you're going to take and how much you're not going to take is all it's going to be. Because some niggas get all of it, some niggas get a little bit. And it depends on what level you at. So you're going to get fucked no matter what, B.
8: I applaud Mr. Dupri, and I hope he gets his dough, especially the dough owed him. But I'm just flabbergasted at you know, and that's a problem. I think I got a problem with this again, this constant boasting about I'm a boss or I'm a CEO. I got a problem with that type of boast.
10: That might come back later in the convo.
8: It might.
10: But anyway, when you think you're bigger than the game, B, and in some cases, people feed you that you are bigger than the game. You untouchable. You good out here. Your money is this, that, and the other. But as I said, these contracts are not a little two-page contract.
8: No, they're not. Almost. No, they're not.
10: They are, in some cases, hundreds of pages. And if you misread one thing out of that Black's Law Dictionary and make that mistake, then you're done.
8: Yeah, I believe that, but I guess it's just hard to believe that someone of his circumstances and resources and prominence wouldn't get the biggest snake.
9: You could get all the snakes you want, but the record industry is not going to fuck themselves.
10: Not at all.
9: So if you come in there with the biggest snake and you got some tight airtight shit, they probably ain't gonna fuck with you.
8: Wait a minute, B.
9: Yeah, you can go ahead and go somewhere else with that.
8: If
9: we're not taking it over,
8: he could have and still can afford the whatever the equivalent Johnny Cochran of the music industry, a thorn in their side. I'm hiring him. Yeah, it's costing me a lot of dough, but I'm hiring him. I mean, hell, even ghetto ass, you know, Suge Knight was looking into niggas' contracts and telling other artists, oh, you ain't getting your royalties, or they owe you
10: while
8: this.
10: He was meanwhile hammering others.
8: Oh, well, no doubt. I'm not saying
9: the game is ugly, B. The game
10: is ugly.
9: Completely ugly.
8: B.
9: Because like you just said, B, niggas out here complaining, or not out here complaining, out here boasting about all the money they got, but that nigga is getting screwed.
8: And
9: the niggas that's under him, he's screwing them.
8: Yes.
9: Everybody's getting it, B.
8: Oh, I agree. B, you sound like Marlo. The game is the game.
9: What it is. The game is the game. And your boy Jermaine, just he was not at the top of the food chain, obviously. And he was getting whatever bread he was getting, and he was getting good bread, because the nigga still made more money than we got. He's living good.
10: Yeah, Janet Jackson.
8: Yeah.
9: He's living real good.
10: Yeah, Janet Jackson.
9: He got screwed out of some money, and he'll probably get some of that back.
10: You get the inference.
9: Right.
8: I know what you're saying, but...
9: He'll probably get some of that money back, because those lawyers and everything, they're going to go through what they go through, and what he's asking for is chump change. In the big 25 mil, maybe at the most, he'll be talking. Them niggas like, yeah, okay, we'll put that shit in a fucking account and hold on to it and let that shit sit for a minute. And then we'll say, hey, here you go, buddy.
8: All right. Well,
10: let me rewind for a second, just a little bit. If he had come in there with a super, super high power attorney, the only thing would have happened was that contract would have got slid back across the table. And they'd have realized, oh, we got us a real one here. And then they'd have took that contract back and changed some other words to still make up for what they was going to try to do. Trust me on that, yo.
8: B, again, I don't deny that the record industry is fraught with, you know, craziness. But I'm just saying, a guy of his stature. This isn't an independent, small-time, first-year rapper type of cat.
9: Right, you're right, but he ain't the first one. He ain't the last one that's going to get got like that. Plenty of people have gotten got like that, but most of them don't sue.
8: Oh no,
9: most of them just take it and keep it moving.
8: Right, and that being said, and I only point out him because again, he is one of the guys who is like I'm a boss. I'm a CEO. You know what I'm saying? Hell, Prince was getting jerked, but Prince never claimed that, you know, he was that type, even though he was running Paisley Park. But I don't know. So
9: yeah, but if you go back and listen to the words he was saying, he was telling the truth. He was a boss, the CEO of So-So Def.
10: Yeah. Yep.
9: But not of Sony Music.
8: Well,
9: so he was getting what he was getting as the boss CEO. But he had people over top of him doing what they was doing.
8: And the boss is boss.
10: Mm. Goes downhill, B.
8: No doubt.
9: Always.
8: All right. All right. Well, next topic on the Hip Hop Digest is Jay-Z. Talking about Jay-Z a little bit, but Jay-Z is triumphantly, you know, coming off his three nights, amazingly so, three nights at Yankee Stadium. Even for Hove, I'm like, man, that's pretty amazing. You know, shout to Hove. I'm going to run through the guest list here, the people he had, and maybe we could draw some inferences from the guest list. His wife, obviously. His daughter.
10: Obviously.
8: Okay. Nas, Memphis Bleek, Jazzo, Alicia Keys, Slick Rick, Eminem.
10: Ooh, Jazzo?
9: Jazzo, that's the only one that got me. Like, Jazzo, okay.
8: Jazzo, yeah.
9: Nice, okay.
8: Let me repeat. Slick Rick, Eminem, Pharrell Williams, Teyana Taylor, the aforementioned right. Mr. Never Dupree,
9: Never mind.
8: Jermaine, Jeezy, Usher, Rihanna, The Dream, Swizz Beatz, Clips, and Fat Joe and Jada Kiss.
9: So the only one that sparked interest for me was Jazzo.
8: And why would that be?
9: Because they seemed like there was a little beef there.
10: A little.
9: Well, not as much as him in The Haven. But it seemed like it was a little beef there. So I was like, I don't know if he's going to even get a chance to show up, because you know, Jade, he's petty. Mm-hmm. He can hold a grudge. So I didn't think that would actually happen.
8: Mm-mm. So I thought. I thought the Eminem was interesting, because Eminem does not do public events for the most part.
10: Hey, he's doing it for a billionaire.
8: Yeah.
9: That's a surprise too, because that's a song that everybody says Jay-Z did. He got handed his lunch on that one.
8: Yeah, but you know what is interesting? The clips I've seen of whatever, Jay is out there. Looks like, you know, maybe he's getting a little long in the tooth. He's performing Nas records out there. You know, he's performing Nas records out there. You know, they, of course, you know, they do Jay's catalog. But Nas is out there. They're, you know, they're doing Nas records, B. And Hov is lyric for lyric with the nigga.
10: Why wouldn't he be? It's hot music.
9: Right. It just shows that he was paying attention to his career. Now, what I would love to see, and I know that wouldn't happen, is to see him do Ether and Takeover.
10: Oh, that was never going to happen. That was never going to happen. You know.
9: But the show that there's no hard feelings in, that shit is completely gone. We could actually do Ether and Heart I just forgot the name of the song. Takeover. Ether and Takeover. On the same stage and no beef.
10: Right. Kurt, you messy. You want that Gucci Man and Young Jeezy shit.
9: Nah, because I'm just showing how much you've grown.
8: How much you, right.
9: And this don't mean even bother us.
10: Or it would have been done.
9: That's true. That's very true.
8: All right. So, you know, sold out all three nights. You know what I'm saying? You know, I mean, you got to give it to Hov, I guess. A lot of people, you know, it's like, oh, you know, I can't stand Jay, you know, for, like we discussed on the last show, the you know, the Target. Shout out to T-Berry, he's like so many SKUs. the Target deal, you know, the, you know, Hov is, you know, anywhere from, you know, industrial complex plant to, you know, a Freemason, you know, to, you know, he got the some kind of
9: Illuminati.
8: Yeah, I mean, you got all kinds of conspiracy Hov theories out there, videos or whatever, which is, you know, I mean, it is going to be rare. Because next to Nas at, and we talked about this before, next to Nas, who did Madison Square Garden a couple nights and sold out, who does that, even in their hometown? Does Dr. Dre do Dodger Stadium or even SoFi?
9: He could, but he'd have to bring out Snoop.
8: Well, no, yeah, Kendrick. But that's given, he'd bring out, yeah.
9: Snoop, Kendrick.
8: He'd have to bring out the whole complement
9: of Compton and
10: just like Jay did.
8: Jay did, yeah, yeah, of course.
9: Jay,
8: yeah,
9: brought out Mary and everybody else.
8: Right. So that's the thing. I'm just saying, who, and I just named Dre off the top of my head, you know, in your city, can you do it at the large venues? You know, who do you think? I think that is so rare air.
9: It is rare air.
8: It's the rarest of air.
9: It's rare as if you're talking about just rap.
10: Y'all need some tissues? God damn.
9: If you're just talking about just rap, that is rare air.
8: Because if you think about it, where did Kendrick, goodness, where was Kendrick performing when he did that big ass thing and he brought out damn near all of LA?
10: That was out here. That was the Forum, wasn't it?
8: Was it the Forum?
9: Now, Kendrick was doing stadiums, though. Kendrick was doing stadiums.
10: But you're talking about for that big Amazon concert shit he did.
8: Yeah, the Amazon shit. I'm not sure the venue. I'm sure somebody in the text chain will tell us where it was. It's shout to the Lehmans. They always up on it. Who can do it? Who can do it in Atlanta?
9: Oh, Atlanta?
8: Can somebody sell out the set in Atlanta. Now, granted, I know you got to bring Atlanta whole. That comes with the territory.
9: But you could do it if you bring out, like I said, you bring out enough people, you could do it.
10: Yep.
9: If you,
10: yep.
9: Is it going to be,
8: I'm talking about, like, this is the Jay-Z show and then Jay-Z brand guest. Or just like Kendrick, the Kendrick show. It was a Kendrick show, an Amazon thing, but he brought guests, Tyler the Creator and all of them like that. You know what I'm saying? Mustard, he brought all of them. You know what I mean? Who's a single name can anchor the show?
10: Let me ask you a question, y'all.
8: Okay. So
10: I'm going to pull a Kurt G.
8: I'm
10: asking this question. If it was strictly only Jay-Z without 100 guests, does he still sell that out in 3 days?
8: No. No,
9: I don't think it's 3 days straight.
8: I don't.
10: So this is why I asked y'all, did you need him napping? Because it was like a goddamn super fest. It was Budweiser super fest at the fucking stadium. It was just Jay-Z.
8: Yeah, but he has the catalog to sustain. Now, he was doing Nas records, but he only did a couple. It's not like Nas was doing his own private concert with Hov being a hype man. He did a couple of very popular Nas records, you know, together. They was doing a thing. It wasn't like a Budweiser Superfest. Just like anything.
10: You named off 50 motherfuckers that was there.
8: It wasn't 50 motherfuckers. It was over 3 nights. And if you look at the number of people who was there over 3 nights, that's really not a lot. Let me repeat the question. Who's the anchor from an Atlanta show, L.A. show? Who's the anchor?
10: We don't know because we haven't seen it occur. Maybe T.I. will try to drum it up. Who knows? But I do think if they had one of their future, whoever the hell,
8: Future,
10: and then they
8: you
10: have
8: think
10: all
8: Kurt
10: these,
8: G, Future could be the anchor?
9: Future
8: for an Atlanta show?
9: Yeah, Future could be the anchor. He could. I think
10: he's a big dog in that game. Yeah,
8: oh,
9: you talking
8: just
9: about Atlanta?
8: Yeah, I'm talking about Atlanta.
9: Only
8: talking about
9: they,
8: Atlanta.
9: I guess you could say what arena would they be at? Would they be at the basketball, the football? Which one would they be at?
8: Well, let's say for symmetry.
10: Basketball.
8: Well, okay, so but see that's different. Like I said, other than Nas, and Nas did MSG. He didn't do Yankee Stadium. So that's a denote there. You gotta look at that.
10: Oh, then you could be at the baseball team.
8: Well, that's what I mean. Yeah, the Braves.
9: Yeah,
8: okay.
9: Yeah,
8: so
10: not the NFL, not the football
8: stadium. No, not the football stadium. But again, so you're saying Atlanta. L.A., I just said Dr. Dre off the top of my head.
10: Of course, because he's going to bring everybody in his stable, and they will sell out.
9: I think that would sell out.
8: I could see
9: Dre
8: the Dre. Yes, I could see
9: Dre. So many people.
8: I could see that.
9: Past and present.
10: I bet you E-40 could do it in Oakland.
8: Oh, yeah. I don't know.
10: With his folks from Oakland.
9: You,
10: get that man some respect.
9: We don't know what all we know is what E-40 did. We don't know what he's still doing or who he's still attached to.
10: I saw him light up SeaWorld the other day. I saw that.
8: Man,
10: crazy.
8: Ah, wow, that's crazy. Wow.
10: What other parts of town? Texas. Who is a headliner there?
8: Well, because Texas is so big.
9: Texas is huge.
10: Yeah, it is huge.
9: You'd have to go
10: city. Let's just say Dallas.
9: Yeah, you'd have to say Dallas or Houston.
8: Yeah, Dallas or Houston. Yeah. Oh, wow. Oh.
9: Man, Houston.
8: All right. Okay, so the only person who could do it, Yumbo, Travis Scott.
9: But Travis Scott does it by himself.
10: That don't count, B.
9: He does it by himself.
8: Wait a minute, B. You're asking for who could do it.
9: But Travis Scott. But see, the thing is,
10: Are we talking about general fucking Taylor Swift, nigga?
9: Right. That's what I was getting ready to say. Nigga. We on the same wavelength. I was going to say, Taylor Swift.
10: We talking hip hop.
9: K-pop, nigga. What are we talking about here? Come on, B. There's no.
10: They're going to try to get a fucking attitude.
9: Right. Nigga, ain't no stretch of the imagination that Travis Scott is hip hop. No stretch of the imagination.
8: My daughter in August is going to M&T and the football stadium to go see BTS in August.
10: Because that's a whole different animal.
9: A different animal, B. That do want to talk?
10: If they would have performed in New York that night, Jay-Z would have got shut down.
8: Probably, yeah. Okay, so all right, so we're back to super rare air. Could Common do it in Chicago?
9: No.
8: I don't think so either.
9: No.
8: I don't know. Okay, you're talking about hip hop then.
10: Depending on who's coming on there with him.
9: Now, he had the men fences with Kanye for that to happen.
10: You think? Oh,
8: I would think.
9: He's coming to Chicago.
8: I would think.
9: Because Kanye could bring him out right now.
10: Oh, matter of fact, your man
8: who's
10: do it. Kanye is selling out worldwide, B.
8: Okay.
9: Right now, selling out.
8: So, truth be told, so Kanye could do the Cubs or the White Sox jump off
9: easily
8: with bringing obviously the coattails of Chicago with him. All right, okay, yep. All right, okay. So we got a couple names, but it's super rare air though. Super rare.
10: It's also super rare because the fucking tickets are crazy expensive, and folks just ain't got it like that. But. They paid them thousands to go see Jay-Z.
8: They certainly did.
9: They'll find that money when they need it.
10: Yeah, the rent can wait.
9: not for them niggas on that last day of the show. Them niggas bum rushed the spot and ran through that bitch.
8: Well,
9: man. They had to shut that shit down. They were like, we closing this
8: 3-hour
9: down.
8: Delay.
9: If you ain't got a ticket, nigga, you can't be in here.
8: Concert didn't need start till what, 1, 2 a.m.?
9: Started way late, nigga. Good
10: Lord.
8: Yeah.
9: And niggas waited for that shit, B.
8: Oh, and it still sold. It was still packed.
9: It was still packed. And the thing that impressed me was the artist that he brought out stayed. They weren't like, yo, Jay, I love you, but I can't do this shit.
10: What else were you going to do? I'm going home. Go back to the hotel?
8: Oh, shout the second to none.
9: Oh, shit.
10: Oh, my goodness. Oh, boy. So, yeah, I'm glad that you guys got that mostly out last week. Because I'm of the mindset where, like, we got so much division on this gentleman for him doing what he's always done. And I just don't see the hubbub about it now. I mean, he does what we expect him to do. Yeah. What we have come to learn that he's going to do.
8: Well, see, the problem is the general body politic, because they are, like I've always said, next to Barack and Michelle, they're black royalty. Now, that is the black body politic with that shit, B. Mm. Okay, he's a rapper, he's an entertainer, and should be viewed as such, and a very wealthy man. There's no doubt about that, which should be admired. I get that. But come on, B.
10: He's a businessman, and he's making a lot of business for podcasts and talk shows.
8: All right, so let me. So I'm not.
9: He's definitely a businessman.
8: I'm not. I'm definitely.
9: When you think about it like that, he is a fucking business.
8: I'm not. You know, Jay looks foolish out there on that Target thing. He didn't need it. He didn't need the money. So,
10: but them ridiculous people that was boycotting H&M, and I saw them in the store the next day, didn't need H&M either. So what?
8: No doubt. But
10: about?
8: I'm saying. But let me ask you this particular question. Are you laying at the? Are you laying his popularity and his black royalty in the popular culture sense at his feet? Are you? That's his feet. That's his responsibility.
10: No, we don't make ourselves superstars. Where else I would be one. It ain't that easy. The audience makes you the superstar.
8: I don't think
10: you can be the best, but not if you don't have the audience. Then you're not the best, according to the levels or whatever, I guess. So it's a mixture of all.
8: Okay, because I'm saying I'm hardly not going to be defending Hov, but damn, B. I mean, this Yankee Stadium is proving that out right there, that, you know, he just out of nowhere, no current record, no nothing, just on the strength of his catalog.
10: Are you blaming him? Hardcore.
8: B.
10: No, I never blamed him. Never. Just because I wasn't a fan of his music didn't mean I was blaming him. His fans, his people, his stans, the people that go back and forth over it what is the gain about talking about Jay-Z? Even right now, what is the gain?
9: It's just words coming out of our mouth. But all what it is, it ain't really a gain for you. Other than, well, hold on, wait a minute. Let me take that back. There is a gain. There is a gain. Not, maybe not for us, but for most people, it's views and clicks. Mm. When you mention his name, just like certain names you mention, whoever they may be, Kanye, Jay-Z, certain names that you mention will get views and clicks. And that's how other niggas is eating off of somebody yes. else's name.
10: Yes.
9: So Jay-Z can yes. be as quiet as he wants to be because most people talk for him. He don't have to say shit.
8: How about a simpler breakdown, B? He has millions of fans, and they showed out and paid a lot of money for those tickets and yep. over three nights at Yankee Stadium. It's the same people who $1 billion made at the Michael Jackson movie. Folks yep. ran to the theater. I know people who done seen it three damn times.
9: You know what, B?
8: He has a lot of fucking fans, B.
9: B, you know what?
8: Now, other people.
9: I'm about to get messy.
8: But hold up. But other people who put him into, and I still say Jay, quiet as kept, put a lot of fires out and supports a lot of things, but don't want nobody to know about it. I think I would stick my reputation on that. But there are people who want to put him in a higher, lofty, more royal place than I think is warranted. That's how I look at it.
10: Thank you.
9: Okay.
10: I agree with that.
9: I agree with that. I 100% agree with that. But see, what gets him in trouble is like what gets most people in trouble is the fact that you don't say nothing. So people assume that you are agreeing and you're in full of compliance with that. So when niggas place him on that pedestal or put him in a position that you think that is not warranted, and he ain't saying, you know what, I'm too humble to accept that. I mean, if the people want to put me there, they can put me there. But I don't agree that I'm that. That nigga's like, fuck that, I am that. When you hear his music, I am him, nigga. I'm Hove. He went from Jay-Z to Hove, my nigga. He thinks he is everything in a bag of chips, as they used to say. Mm.
10: Look, I'm going to try to shoot you some bail money, as some other folks we talk about. I'm going to shoot you some bail money, killer. Because I know goddamn well you are not so naive as to have not seen the buildup to this shit happening all the way back from that fucking interview. You thought this shit was out of nowhere. Only thing I was like, damn, he ain't got a record releasing. Oh, but he's trying to resell his old shit. So this was a... It was a marketing plan the whole way.
8: I'm not saying that it would had to be out of the blue. That has nothing to do with the thousands of people who showed up at Yankee Stadium. And I'm telling you, their probably nosebleed was expensive.
9: Oh, B, talking about somebody whose wife just went to see Chris Brown and Usher from nosebleed seats was $200 in that bitch.
8: Okay,
9: B.
8: So I'm just saying. So.
10: Cedric's son was there. CJ was at the concert in New York. Flew up from Atlanta to go to that goddamn concert.
8: Okay.
10: And had good ass seats.
8: Okay, but that being said, obviously he's a fan. Yep. Let me repeat what I said. He's rare air to be able to do that, especially coming from rap, hip hop. Rare air, but you can't put that on him. Because people are putting him in loftier places that aren't warranted. That's not his fault. I'm talking about
9: That is not his fault.
10: That ain't what I'm talking about. I asked if he was there to the head, would he sell out?
8: Of course not.
10: But
8: there's no rapper who's going to do a stadium dolo. None. I don't care who it is.
10: Well, then... What are we saying?
9: All that to say, what are we saying? But back to my mess. I was about to get messy in this bitch.
10: I was trying to save us from that, but go ahead.
9: I was about to get messy in this bitch because you was talking about Michael Jackson, the movie selling $1 billion worldwide.
8: Right.
9: And there's a certain artist that keeps on putting gloves on his hand, thinking that he's Michael Jackson. Boy. He's better than Michael Jackson. I'm not even going to say his name. Just this nigga's face and everything just tells you who I'm talking about. That's all I'm going to say. That person from the Six thinks that he's Mr. Michael Jackson reincarnated, should we say. So this right here should shut it all the fuck down, nigga. You are not that. Because people are going to go see this nigga and put money, physical money, out here. Not no views and clicks, nigga. Not no billions of views and clicks.
8: Okay, so the person that you're talking about that will remain nameless, okay, can't do this beat. And I'm just saying, I'm thinking it's got to go all the way back to the Fresh Fest, because the Fat Boys couldn't have done it alone. Neither could Run DMC or Houdini. But it was the Fresh Fest. And so I think kind of hip hop concerts have kind of been built on that. You go out with your whole label, Def Jams, you know, Public Enemies. They bringing all kinds of people. You know, the Capitol Center lineup, nigga. You know what I'm saying? Anyway, from Go-Go Band, Stetsasonic, Jazzy Jeff and the Fresh Prince. You know what I'm saying? Public Enemy. I mean, it was crazy. So, your boy, who will be remain nameless, who has burnt so many bridges from the people who he has leached on like a goddamn leech records and have wit. So, what, he's going to show up at the Toronto joint and do it solo?
9: I think he can do it up there.
8: Without the support of his people who's on his hit records?
10: No, they got to be there just like your boy.
8: Well, then that's it. No, we got, but Kurt G got messy because he was saying to prove to the cat up there that you don't defy gravity. You not Michael. Now Michael's gone, and still doing this. But Michael shows up at the John Dolo.
10: Oh, absolutely.
9: Oh, hell yeah.
8: No guest.
10: Absolutely.
8: No guest.
10: He would have a opener or two, and then it'd be the rest of the show is just him.
8: The openers don't count. Yeah. Michael shows up solo.
10: Yeah.
8: Prince, another motherfucker. He's gone. Rest in peace. Prince shows up dolo and did it on a regular, B.
10: A stadium?
8: MSG, Forum, that type of Jones. I mean.
10: Okay.
8: Yeah, I mean, Prince
10: shows up. We're not talking the Minneapolis, Minnesota, whatever their baseball team is. We're not doing not that.
9: Prince up there? Yeah,
8: he could have done it. I think pro, yeah. Prince up there. Yeah, he could have done it. At the hometown, he could have done it.
9: Hometown, he could have done it.
8: He could have done it.
9: Minnesota Twins, yeah.
8: Yeah, he could have done that. Hometown.
10: Gotcha. Yeah. Okay.
8: So, again, super rare air. No matter even if you're talking about other niggas, pop niggas, rare.
9: Ooh, I don't know about that.
8: We already said there's only two niggas. Absolutely. It's only really two niggas now who could do a Taylor Swift and BTS right now. That's it.

0: Smoldering
1: Ember. Yeah, Smoldering Ember was Swerve. And I had this tail of the tape, Jada Kiss versus 38 Special. So I didn't pay any.
0: This is what the hubbub was about?
2: Why not today? I threw that out a few days ago.
1: He threw that a few days ago.
0: Like, damn, this is what the hubbub was about.
2: I was just with this rubbing the sticks together to start this fire.
1: Yeah, okay, this nigga was off that. Yeah, he's off that Flint Rock
0: in the water. He was like, let me see where they're coming from.
1: But I didn't really pay attention to it because I just basically said, that's really not a battle. I mean, I don't know. I didn't know any background. I didn't know anything. So I just was like, they're 10 years apart, but their career is kind of too similar with the subject matter. Nothing to see here. Move it along. That was my initial reaction.
2: But all of a sudden.
1: So this record comes out, Fat Joe, featuring Jada Kiss, Stove God Cooks, Aroma, produced by Kool & Dre. On that record,
0: the track is hot.
1: I think the record is fire.
0: The track is hot.
1: That
0: track is hot.
1: I think the record is fire. All right. Okay. So apparently, Mr. 38 had an issue with one line in that record. And let me read the line here. I've been obliterating rappers for years. Is this about a verse or is this about a career? Now, I guess according to the hubbub out there, I seen Mr. 38. I don't know the name of them two niggas on that podcast, but every time I see them two niggas, I don't like them. Them motherfuckers. Damn. Yeah, damn. Them motherfuckers. I don't know the name of them two, but them two motherfuckers, they love putting motherfuckers in fucked up positions. And if I was an artist, I wouldn't do their cast. But that's a whole nother story.
2: Wow.
1: Damn. But 30 Special's up there basically talking about how he's a boss and he tired of seeing 50-year-old niggas talking about selling drugs and coke. By the way, Mr. 38 happens to be 41. Better get a lottery ticket and play that shit. You know, he's 41 itself. So, you know, it's not like he's a YN. And a 22-year-old out here grinding. You know what I mean? He's, you know, but hey, he say what he say. And I'm just like, well, wait a minute. 38 to me is getting a little bit out of pocket here. In my opinion. I don't understand because it's not like, okay, you can say that you don't want to see 50-year-olds talk about coke, right? You could say that if your speech from Arrested Development. Ooh. You can't say that when I went to Wicca, looked at his album discography, and it is all drug related.
2: Wow.
1: Or drug associated.
2: A Mandela effect right now.
1: No, I'm just saying. And you can have a particular critique against guys, you know, KRS-One picks terrible beats and the last 10 albums have not been anything good. He's still sharp lyrically, but damn it, his beats are just whack. You can say that and not personally diss KRS. I think there's a certain level of MCs you just can't diss. You never hear DJs diss Grandmaster Flash. Never. And these motherfuckers on this push button shit and these cue points are so fast, their mind works like computers. But if it wasn't for Grandmaster Flash, who did that whole record, Grandmaster Flash on the Wheels of Steel by hand, none of y'all niggas would exist. But no DJs ever diss him. What is this shit? Somebody help me before I get further into the topic.
0: So I need to know one thing before I answer this question. So what do you think? Why do you think he was out of pocket?
2: You're asking this question for real?
0: Yeah, I want to know why do you think he was out of pocket for saying what he said?
2: Because he's 41 years old and rapping about that same shit and talking about somebody a couple years older than him doing it.
0: So that's why you think he's out of pocket for saying that.
1: He's on. Wait a minute.
0: No, I'm just asking. Okay. That's my question. So you're saying that, and what do you say about why do you think he's out of pocket?
1: Well,
0: same reason.
1: Okay, so he's on the pod.

0: He's on that other pod with them other two niggas, which will be unnamed. He's on the pod with them other two niggas talking about Jada owe me a whole verse. You gonna come at me? And apparently 38 called Jada and Jada got on the record, and then maybe Jada, because you know Jada, where he come from. He come from that hard white. So of course he gonna get on
1: record. On record.
2: On record, right, on record.
0: Well, I mean, it doesn't matter, but that's his formal training. So when he gets on records with other guys, then he's gonna do what he do. Hell, he did it on this record. You know what I mean? So he gonna do what he do. So 38 gonna get mad because Jada, you know, is spitting fire on the record? I didn't understand. To this minute, I don't understand. What are you doing? Unless you on that Jim Jones and Max B plan. This is just the fucking.
1: Don't see that.
0: Yeah, I don't know.
2: Not for 38.
1: I saw somebody on the text chain saying that. I
0: said that.
1: Address, but I'm like, oh, that was you?
0: That was me. I'm like, you on that plan, nigga?
2: I don't see that with 38, nah. B. Not with 38, B. 38's a different breed. He's a different breed. He's more law. To me, this is disheartening to me because 38. Is Jada Kiss. The 38 is Jada Kiss.
0: B, I get down with 38.
2: You know what I'm saying? He is Jada. So what you to me, you're coming at somebody who is your predecessor. He is you're a direct descendant of this nigga.
0: You stand on his shoulders.
2: You're a direct descendant of this nigga right here. So that to me is where he's out of pocket. I was wondering where you guys said he was out of pocket. You're saying he's out of pocket because he's coming at him because he's a couple years younger. You're saying he's coming out of clothes out of pocket because you feel like...
1: No, I'm saying same
2: he's
1: material.
2: Same material. And you're saying he's because he's not respecting the people ahead of him. But I'm saying he's out of pocket for me because, nigga, this is you. This is like dissing yourself. That's like a nigga younger than you. Say Stove God Cooks comes out to me like, man, fuck 38 Special. That nigga ain't shit.
0: Oh, well,
2: I'm like, Stove God Cook, what the fuck is you doing?
0: To be said, he didn't say anything. I don't think he said anything. Well, indirectly said something about Fat Joe, indirect. About 50-year-old nigga. But he didn't say nothing about Stove God, though. He said nothing.
2: I'm just saying that's the equivalent.
1: Making that up.
2: I'm making this up.
1: Stove God saying that about
2: Stove God said the same thing he said
0: got you.
2: About him. Like, I'm sick of these 40-year-old niggas
0: got you.
2: Talking about Coke. And that, you know what I'm saying? That's what you just did, nigga. You just went at a nigga that's your predecessor. Nigga, you definitely standing on his shoulders, if nothing else. So to diss him is crazy to me. I understand getting in your feelings because that bar was definitely aimed at you, nigga. That wasn't even subliminal. That bar was definitely coming straight for you, but that's because you came at him first. Talking about he owe you a verse.
0: Right.
2: Talking about, nigga, you did it. You were the best verse on that record. You cooked that nigga. You was better than him on the record. So now Jada, of course, is going to say something. Because Jada like, wait a minute, nigga. What you mean? I mailed my verse in thinking, okay, I'm going to go ahead and get it back to you. I didn't know we was in competition. Okay, so now we in competition. Now I got something for you, nigga. So that's what happened.
1: As y'all know, I'm not a big fan of 38 Special. For the material. I wish him
0: nigga,
1: well.
0: I'm trying to tell you. Rich,
1: but let me ask you a question. Put your hand down, sir.
0: Yes, sir.
1: Has 38 Special got the kind of lineage like Jada going through them battles and destroying heads?
0: No.
1: Has 38... Then come on, y'all.
0: Well, see, that's where 38 is going to learn a hard lesson. Because this is Jada's wheelhouse. And... Yep. He doesn't spend a lot of time one-liners, two-liners, right with the sharpest knife, and your man spent a whole podcast talking trash. Right. Jada spent one line.
2: Nigga, he killed the whole fucking Dipset when he was on the stage with them niggas talking about, I'm outside, nigga. I didn't move to Miami, nigga. Mm-hmm. I didn't move here. I didn't move. I'm here. Wow. That killed them niggas. Wow. So they was done after that.
0: So 38 is going to learn a hard lesson. Shout to Peter Johansson. I'm sorry, bruh. And don't get me wrong. Look, 2023 Special Machinery is one of my favorite 38 joints. 38. I love that record.
2: Put it like this: 38 Special is fucking special.
0: He's the last producer to make Coogee rap sound great. So no, B, this is I'm a fan. I'm like Kurt G. I'm disappointed because I'm a fan of 38. And again, yes,
1: a lot of folks are just in that text chain and a lot of turncoats in there, too. That's why I hit that roll tide on their ass.
2: Damn.
1: Oh, yeah. I hit the roll tide and threw your boy running on the field winning because
2: roll tide.
1: It took the funny thing is to me, and I really don't give a fuck, to be honest with you. But the thing that is funny to me is that the support for this dude has been strong. He stepped out of line a little bit and it's like, you're saying disappointed, but there's 100-something messages on the text chain, that's one of the higher pieces of information that has been discussed on there for it to be. And this is one day. This is in one day. All them shit. So it's interesting because, as I said, I'm on record and I've been lambasted in the text chain, but he stepped out of pocket a little bit. We care about him talking about that situation, not himself with his material at the age that he started. Because once you get plus 40, bruh, come on.
0: No,
1: so what are you saying?
0: And if you are an anti-Coke rap fan, then you have plenty of material to rail against, all right? But those of us who respect Jada Kiss and respect 38 just don't really understand. Now, I don't know if it's them two niggas on that podcast that got him gassed up. I don't know who's giving him advice, but it's bad advice. And again, Jada Kiss, he's going to learn a hard lesson because in that type of battle, he can't fuck with Kiss. He cannot. Damn. I don't care if the conversation's about Coke like or
2: this.
0: Not.
2: Put it like this. He already lost because Jada Kiss has got way bigger fan base than he does. So he, even if he was a better rapper than Jada, he gonna lose because he don't have the fan base and he don't have the years behind him that Jada does. So Jada has a special place in niggas' hearts. So he doesn't have that. 38 Special, he might get that with some of his fans, but he doesn't have what Jada has. And that's why I'm looking at him like, yo, B, this is just so disheartening and disappointing to me because it's like, B, you're basically talking to yourself. Stop doing that. When you're coming at this nigga, you're fucking yourself up. Because, nigga, you're only getting older, B. Every year, you're a year older. You're a year older every damn year. So you sitting here coming at this nigga talking about 50, you ain't that far from there. You know what I'm saying? So you're right there around the corner from that point. And who else? Was you really dissing all 50-year-old niggas? Was you coming at the Clips, too? For their last album?
0: It's funny. And that's what I thought about. I was thinking like, okay, damn. So you dissing a lot of 50-year-old niggas. I thought about the Clips. Or I thought about probably cats closer to his age. I don't know. And these guys are younger. I don't know these niggas. I just picked two Southern guys out of nowhere. Who is the whole thing is about? I don't know who ESGTG. I don't know this motherfucker. He from Louisville, Kentucky. I seen 2 seconds of his videos. A lot of strippers, a lot of money, a lot of platinum chains, and he's in the streets. And who's the other nigga? Young Scooter from Atlanta. Same thing. Future's in the video. A lot of strippers, a lot of money, a lot of Lamborghini smoke, a lot of. You know where I got my money from? I mean, I'm just saying, B. The Coke rap isn't going anywhere anytime soon.
2: But it's a whole fucking genre. Fucking trap, nigga.
1: It is.
0: That's what I'm saying. But you know what, though? But see, I think it is kind of doing a little disservice to Jada because I think that when you start breaking down his lyrics, yes, there is drug references, but I wouldn't wholesale So shout out to Jada. I picked another line out of that thing that was so crazy that Jada said, the flow is sick, but you wouldn't know it because of HIPAA laws. And I'm like, first of all, motherfuckers don't even know what HIPAA is. Okay. Then they'd have to go somewhere or ask somebody or ask the Google, all-knowing Google, what is HIPAA laws? HIPAA laws is the Health Insurance Portability Accountability Act, which basically gives you, from a federal level, privacy in your health information. You be. So that's a little bit deeper than coke.
1: Oh, for sure. Absolutely. Yo, B, listen to me clearly. I want you to hear me say this. Until somebody puts in my ears 38 Special rhyming about something besides coke game, then I'm not going to be able to get it. I understand that you guys are saying he's an excellent MC. I get it. But it'd be like Adonis keeps trying to, my son keeps trying to get me to understand Boosie. And every record that he sends for me to listen to, it could. I told him last time. I said I just got to pull up the damn words with it because I can't. I can't take it. Right. So when I talk, I swear I'm gonna be done in a second.
0: No, I just got a question. That's all.
1: Okay. So when I'm talking about 38 Special, when I hear how amazing he is, I at 40 plus years old. I'm not saying don't rhyme about coke, but at this point, let's start talking about some precautionary tales. Does that happen on his records?
2: He does.
0: So
2: he does.
0: Well, I'm gonna do this, and I want to give 38 a little bit of props. Yes, he is an excellent MC, but I think he's a better producer. My God, his beats are absolutely nuts.
2: Yeah, if we still had him talking about the best producer rappers. He
0: would be up there.
2: He's definitely top three.
1: Okay.
0: Yeah.
1: Okay.
0: So I want to give him some credit because his production. Let me repeat again. 2023 Special Machinery, nigga. I love that record. Love it. So
1: because there's a lane for everything, right? There's a lane for everything, and I'm not saying that I will not listen to 38 Special. I'm not saying that at all. I'm just saying that there's so many other lanes that be catching my ear. That it's gonna be hard. It's this Jay-Z effect. I didn't listen to none of that Jay-Z stuff. I didn't care. Even if I'd hear it, I wasn't going out seeking it, and I wasn't trying to play it. It's the same thing with 38 Special. No disrespect, because obviously people loved Reasonable Doubt, right? Loved it. Was that a 5 mic album?
2: I think it was 4.
0: I don't remember.
2: I think it was 4.
0: I remember buying it though.
1: Oh, you went to Target?
2: No,
1: I'm fucking with
2: you. That might have came from what, Tower 12-inch records?
0: Something like that. Yeah, I put my spread out early dissing them niggas running to Target, but that's a whole nother thing.
1: Yeah, you were. But yeah, I'm gonna give them a run, yo. I ain't gonna lie. I'm gonna start out with that record you said.
0: Oh, yes. That's my favorite.
1: Yeah. And then I'm gonna give them some run, like Real Forensics, a la Peter Johansson today.
0: I want to give a shout to Kool and Dre. I didn't know y'all still had it in you. I hadn't heard anything from them of note in a while. Want to give a shout out to Stove God. That hook is, I love
2: Stove it. Stove God's on something new right now. He's doing hooks.
0: That nigga with that kilos out the plastic, I can still smell it. I absolutely love that
2: look
0: shit.
2: Look at this nigga's face.
0: That motherfucker was like, that kilos out the plastic, I can still smell it. We out in Dubai, I can still smell it. Oh my goodness.
2: But see,
0: the way he sings that hook is so fire.
2: You're getting me right now, son. Because do you know where that's coming from, though, that record?
1: Me?
2: No. I'm talking about Mr. B back here, Mr. King Killer B.
0: Oh, do I know where it's coming from?
2: Yes.
0: Do I need to know where it's coming from?
2: Because now you'll know why I asked you that.
0: Okay, yeah. All right.
2: That is, I think that's going to be on the next project from your boy.
0: I seen him up there.
2: I think that's going to be on his, I think that's what his single from his next project.
0: And before I knew it was Kool and Dre, I was talking to JC, shout out to Newark, stand up, Brick City. I was talking to him and I was like, somebody would have slapped me open-handedly if that was Khaled on the production.
2: Not on the production. He does
0: but,
2: what he does. He puts the producer together. He puts the artist together.
0: Right. But that's on his new record. Oh, okay. I
2: think that's on his next project.
0: I would not doubt that. I would knock
1: Khaled
0: out.
1: Still
0: that.
1: Getting run.
2: That's why I had to. I was like, oh, do you know where that record is coming from?
0: And you know, I got nothing but criticism for that cat. But in any case, yes, okay. I think the record is very good.
2: Yeah. That's his thing. He likes to put together producers and the artists and say, okay, you would sound good with you. And then he gets all the credit.
0: Well,
1: Another one.
0: I mean, it was so funny as 38's on the podcast, and he was like, you know, he was so critical of Jada. He was like, Jada sitting up there putting on another backpack given to him by another man, because I guess Khaled brang him and Fat Joe at them expensive designer backpacks and shit, yo.
2: And so, your boy was he was up there. I was finding that kind of funny though. I did find not the fact that he. Got it from another man, but the fact that why was Jada sitting there kept putting on the backpack, like trying that motherfucker on, like it was like a new suit jacket or something. I was like, okay, this nigga, he really checking himself out, putting that shit together.
0: But Spesh pointed that shit out, and I was like, oh damn, this nigga's just going heavy and shit.
1: Yeah, there's some background shit there, clearly.
2: Well, there is now. Maybe there wasn't before, but there is now. Because if you're going to start getting personal.
0: Yeah, and like I said.
1: Like a second round knockout to me.
0: Like I said, I just think there's cats, and maybe, and it's just me, and I'm sad, and I'm going to get out, but I think maybe them two podcasting niggas got him gassed and put him on that Jimmy and Max B plan. Just this the nigga. You know, I don't think that
2: came from that. Maybe them two niggas might have had ulterior motives for asking the questions they was asking, but I'm saying I don't think from 38, I think it's more from a genuine place, what he was saying, and that's how he felt. But to me, I still was disappointed in the fact that why even say Jada owes you something or say that you're better than Jada, you outdid Jada on the verse, and Jada, you cooked him on the verse or whatever you were saying at that time. I'm like, why? That's not even necessary.
1: That's called ego.
2: Well, that's true too. I mean, I guess that is the reason why.
1: Because just because somebody sticks a mic in your face don't mean you gotta say something crazy.
2: That's very true.
1: So there that is. So I guess what I get out of this is I'm going to try to listen to that brother to see if there's anything
2: special. You're not going to get anything special out of it. Because like you said, once you start hearing the subject matter, it turns
0: yeah,
2: you off.
0: Yeah, you're not going to. But I'm telling you, I think it's a good record. Stoke, that hook is genius. I absolutely love it. So, all right. So we're going to get into, we're going to honor some folks who passed away this week. We want to get into that. First, we want to say rest in peace goes out to Rodney Thomas Franklin. Rodney Franklin. People don't know who he is. Here you go, Kurt G. All right. He is from Berkeley, California. He is a young prodigy. All right. Signed to CBS Records in 1978. But he actually started his career in 1972 at the age of 14. He led a jazz funk band, all right, and started recording music at the age of 14, all right, and where am I at here? Yes, and then on the 1980 album, he had a gigantic hit called The Groove. If you don't know who Rodney Franklin is, you should know and look up The Groove. It's a big dance hit, classic, still a classic dance hit. I've pulled out a couple of Rodney Franklin records that I got, let you know I'm on it.
2: No, I got it.
0: You know, I got it.
1: Yeah, there you go. Hey, they know.
2: Right.
0: Damn. So anyway, but we want to say rest in peace to Rodney Franklin. Again, he passed away. Again, he had in 1980, the big funk dance record, but he was a prodigy from a young age of 14, leading his first jazz funk band from Berkeley, California. So we give a shout out to you. All right. And secondly, we want to honor George Ellis Johnson. George Johnson.
1: Tell him who that is.
0: From Rickdon, Mississippi, but he actually grew up in Chicago. Let me run the whole thing because it's very important. You know who he is. Every African American of a certain age know who this gentleman is. All right. Johnson when he was 2 years old. His parents separated. He moved to Chicago with his mother. After dropping out of high school at the 11th grade, Johnson became a door-to-door salesman for the Fuller Products Company, which was a black-owned cosmetics company. So he dropped out of school the 11th grade, become a door-to-door salesman. He eventually took a job in Mr. Fuller's, the owner of the company, in his lab. And he developed the product, all right? And it was a black men's hair relaxer, all right? Then asked Mr. Fuller, can I start my own company? Mr. Fuller was like, yeah. He went to the bank and started the company, tried to borrow $250. They was like, hell no, we ain't gonna niggas $250.
2: He gonna go out and smoke this up.
0: He went to the same bank, but a different branch, and said the $250 is because he's taking his wife on a vacation to California, and they gave him the money.
1: Wow.
0: That's where he started Johnson Products in Chicago, Illinois, in 1954. And the long story is that is the Johnson Products that went on to sponsor your boy Soul Train, Afro Sheen, Ultra Sheen Cosmetics.
1: Yep.
0: This gentleman just passed away at the age of 99. Mm. A remarkable, remarkable career. It's just absolutely incredible. He was the first black-owned company to be listed on the American Stock Exchange. Oh, by the way, we talking this CEO shit.
1: Uh-oh.
0: All right. Okay. I mean, what are we talking about here? Obviously the main person who always, you know, sponsored Soul Train and shit. Mm-hmm. What else did he do? Oh, Johnson founded Independence Bank of Chicago and was its chairman until 1995. Okay, the only black, wholly, solely owned bank. All right, talking to CEO shit. All right, we ain't talking that different bank shit. We ain't talking that app bank shit. All right.
1: Hey, Rush, she's talking to you.
0: Nah,
1: you can't let it go.
0: Hey, nah, B, I'm just saying. Come on, bro. I'm just saying. You know, Rush, my man, we can discuss that.
1: Might take time off his album he's working on to talk to you.
0: Nah, don't do that.
2: Don't do that. Get that album done, son.
0: Yeah. So anyway, but we do, George Ellis Johnson, we honor you again, because like I said, of a certain age, you know what Afro Sheen and Ultra Sheen and all those black hair products.
2: I can almost smell it.
1: You know?
0: Oh, man.
1: Mm. I can see the commercial on Soul Train, literally.
0: Wow, kilos out the plastic, I can still smell it.
1: I knew it. Knew it.
2: The look on your face every time he says it is classic, my
1: saying,
2: nigga.
1: Oh
2: my God.
1: That's where we are. That's where we are. Fuck Rakim.
2: I can still smell it.
1: Fuck Black Thought.
2: Oh, God.
1: Woo.
0: Oh,
1: next
0: man.
1: Week, next show, he'll be saying, somebody said, yeah, and he loves it.
2: Oh, shit. The degradation. I can't take it.
1: Oh,
2: anymore.
1: It's terrible. It's terrible.
0: The crack.
1: He also pink cookies in a plastic bag type shit.
0: The
1: we
0: crack.
1: Might have later on
0: your boy is like
1: that record.
0: Your boy was like the crack smoke out the pipe. I can still smell it. It is. Okay, maybe the lyrics are questioned, but the way he does it is so fire.
2: B, and you know, the thing that gets you is like, damn, that other song that will remain unmentioned, that's just talking about scheming and thieving niggas.
1: Oh my God.
2: That shit is annoying as fuck.
1: Hey, man.
2: But
1: not to everybody.
2: But not to everyone, just like I can still smell it.
1: Yeah.
0: All right, B. I take your point. I understand what you're saying. And everybody's on record. If you listen to the Hip Hop Digest on record, your man does not do any drug references at all.
1: Who?
0: You.
1: No, let's not say that. Let's not say that.
2: Not all the way.
1: Not all the way.
2: Who are the exceptions?
1: I don't want to hear a whole album. I don't want to hear 15 fucking tracks about you selling crack.
2: I
1: don't want that.
2: So you got a one track limit on the crack.
1: Maybe two, because what's first going to happen is I'm going to hear the music first and foremost. And then I'm going to be expecting, if the music is incredible, then I'm going to be expecting some incredible bars. And if it's witty, Matt, quick story. We were talking about something, I was talking to Taylor, and we were talking about a certain record. She sent me a text like, "Dad, I can't believe." She said, "I just heard, is it Strawberry or some fucking record made by Big Boy?" And I used to play it before I left there, Maryland. And what it was they were young enough that I could play it and they didn't understand it. So she's saying she understood it now. I said, "Well, I probably played a lot of stuff around you that was, you know, wasn't blatant. You just didn't know it." And I think that is what I wrongfully expect from our community, is to shield these kids from this bullshit. And if you're not going to be able to do that, because parenting is different in our community now, we got 38-year-old grandparents that listen to this shit, and they're going to listen to it in the car with their 7-year-old in the backseat, and they both going to be rapping that shit. But if you're going to do that, give these children, I'm preaching to the choir, I'm saying nothing, because those people that listen to that shit are not going to listen to nothing else. So, and that is proven.
0: I'm going to expand that, and I'm not going to be on a parenting thing, but if you give an 8-year-old a cell phone, it's over.
1: Not if you're the attentive parent, because you can put locks on and all that shit.
0: How many people doing that?
1: Not many.
0: Okay. So you give, you give a cell phone to an 8-year-old, it's over.
2: Right, it's done.
1: Because yes.
2: They're going to explore the world on their own.
0: Yep,
2: it's over. Get
1: but they don't even need a cell phone.
2: They don't. They don't be.
1: Somewhere. They could be in a mall.
0: I'm talking about the privacy that the phone gives them, the independence that the phone gives them. They can go anywhere in the world, type up anything they want. As a busy parent, you're not going to put locks on it. You ain't going to do any of that. You ain't going to set up with the cell phone company to keep them in a sound. Typically not. There are those parents who do that. But for the most part, it is over once you give them that type of technology. Nigga, I'm just saying. I mean, come on, nigga. I'm just saying.
1: I'm them people. I'm them offshoots that you're talking about, because I did all of that.
0: Okay, and
1: would do it again.
0: And salute to you. You know what I'm saying? Definitely salute to you. But
2: you are the rare air, B.
0: Yeah,
2: you're like the nigga that could do a whole stadium by himself. Oh, you're the rare B. You're on that rare air.
1: A whole concert in a car.
2: Right. You're the rare air, my nigga. Because most people are not that attentive. I'd be seeing people give their fucking kids a tablet and just basically go in a fucking corner, leave me alone. Mm-hmm. Don't do what you do you on the tablet, nigga. Just leave me alone.
0: Yeah. That being said, as much as I enjoy that record and the hook and Jada's bars and Fat Joe's delivery, I actually like that record. You know what I'm saying? But mm-hmm. It's not all I'm listening to 24/7.
1: We have never done that.
0: You can bet you
1: never. Yes. Not our brand of hip hop. We didn't.
0: No, of course not.
1: That's all. And you know, I'm waxing nostalgia, because it's never going to be like that again.
2: No, that's
1: it's going to be individuals choosing balance in what they listen to versus people that just say, "Fuck it, I'm gonna listen to that all day." And I just gave you part of it.
0: No doubt. Before we leave, and before we get into, I can't believe it. Shall I announce it now?
2: Oh, you can.
1: Well, it depends on what you're about to announce, because I got one more thing to throw out here.
0: Okay, before I announce that, please, Mr. Swerve.
1: Because Curtis, he's getting ready.
2: I see the album's coming. I'm ready.
1: Well, being that we're all three back here, it's been a month or so, but we had said we were going to talk about significant moments in our 20 years of doing this. And I'm going to say, while you get a chance to think, I'm going to tell y'all that that one time. No, I got two real quick ones. That one time when Killer was just damn near preaching and Curtis was in the background, yeah, doing all that church shit. That is one of the funniest moments that we've ever done to me. That shit was crazy.
0: I remember that show.
2: Yeah, nigga, you was going in, son. You was on your soapbox.
1: Preaching.
2: Hard. I was like, yes.
1: And then another thing about the Digest, you know, we've done, had, you know, considerable amount of interviews on here with all different things across the spectrum. One of the things that is, makes me laugh occasionally when we're not even thinking about the show is how we have some people, and they will remain nameless, who can get that drop, bam, on the first joint.
0: Oh my goodness.
2: Yes.
1: And then there's one in particular that it took, I swear to God, what did it take, like 30?
2: It took a minute. Like it took a minute. I ended up just...
1: you don't say he, her.
2: I didn't say nothing. I said I ended up. I didn't go there. I said I ended up just cutting and pasting and to make it sound cohesive. Because there was no way that they were going to get done.
1: Because we don't give script. We just say whatever you want to say. Just add the Hip Hop Digest to it. That's the drop. There's no... Say, you're listening to the Hip Hop Digest. None of that. Just... Say whatever you're going to say and use the words Hip Hop Digest in there. And we've had quite a few one-hitter quitters, but there have been also several that just do great while we're interviewing. And then all of a sudden, you're like, you're on the spot. It's okay.
0: I have
1: those two memories for me.
0: I have to say my memory, it's a really, really significant memory, is... back when my brother here was going through his health issues and came on the show and openly said, and that was so inspiring to me, the fact that, you know, and granted, you know, Hip Hop Digest, we a small community anyway, you know what I mean? But it was still, you know, it was so important. And I know it didn't just touch me, the people out there, because the responses that we got and the people who were having their own issues, they heard Kurt G say what he said, you know, and to share that personal part of his life, you know, that was so, I can't thank you enough, because that was so inspirational to me, you know, that will ever be a part of my heart, you know, on this show, live on the show, you know. Yep. All those, you know, weeks you were gone, but when you came in, boom, you poured everything out. So, and that's how we do at the Digest, you know what I mean? And and I think that inspired other people. I'm not saying we ain't invent nothing, but, you know.
1: Grayskull had a segment. They do their calls and they talk about those type of things.
2: Yeah, they do. Talk about the mental health issues and stuff.
0: Yeah, so, you know, no doubt about that. So that's a big memory for me.
2: Okay, so now that we're talking about memories, this is a long one. It's a lot of shit.
1: Been doing this for 20 years.
2: 20 motherfucking years. For me, it would probably be more so me mixing the shows, because unlike my two brothers here, once we get done here, they're done.
0: Well, that's not.
1: I have one more assignment. I do have one more assignment. Right. Easy assignment.
2: Right. But for the most part, they're done. And you know what? I won't do it like that, because it's me being who I am. I'm such a meticulous person. When I'm mixing it, if I hear the slightest thing in there, I'm trying to fix it. When I can just let that bitch just run out there, just put the show out like it is. So when you hear it, it's me cleaning that shit up. But yeah, I'm thinking mixing the show, to me, when I hear you guys say shit that I missed, it's probably the funniest part to me, because I'm hearing shit and I'm like, I hear background shit. That's probably why I do what I do. Just say something that you won't even catch that I said it till after you listen to the show. But oh, that nigga, oh, he was back there being funny. I didn't hear him. But that's the shit that I love the most about the show, is that it's the background shit that happens in the background. But I also, at the same time, get on my own motherfucking nerves when I hear that shit. I'm like, nigga, shut the fuck up. Let these niggas talk. Why are you even interjecting yourself, nigga? Shut up.
1: Hey, this is for real. This is,
2: right.
1: This is totally unscripted. So
2: this show is totally unscripted.
1: This is what we get.
0: All right, no doubt. So after a long, long absence, we're going to welcome back the Digital Freaks Albums of the Week, Peter and Matt and Kurt G, if he got one.
2: I got them, but these niggas done went so far ahead. I'm going to go ahead and give the I'm going to stay in line with it. So for this week, brought to you by Matt, it's Blue in Exile, Time Heals Everything. That's Blue in Exile, Time Heals Everything by Matt. That's a good album.
0: Yeah.
2: That's a good album.
0: Yeah.
2: I can't front on that.
0: Yeah.
2: And then brought to you by Pete is Killer Shy, God Walk on Water. Killer Shy, God Walk on Water.
1: Okay.
0: All right. That's what's
1: give that a spin.
0: Yeah, yeah. I, me and Kurt G talked a little bit about that Blue in Exile. It's just, there's one guy on that record. You shouldn't make records with him.
1: Oh, my goodness.
2: It's just, that Black Thought joint.
0: Yeah, yeah.
2: Black Thought killed that joint.
0: Yeah. So, it's funny.
2: But you know what?
0: Really.
2: Go ahead and finish your
0: thing. No, it's funny because, you know, Blue in Exile, and then, no disrespect, you know, Blue, you know, he's doing his thing, but Thought gets on the track, and it just... It ends up looking like a jackknife tractor trailer. Don't make records with Thought. It's it's striking the difference in MC skill. And I like the Blue in Exile record. It's a good record. Let me tell you something. That thing's hovering around, you know, because I've been listening to it. But man, Thought is like an out of control. Like LL said, out of control redneck trucker.
2: He's a different breed of MC.
0: My God.
2: He's different. Yeah. But you know what? It's like, to me, you have to be comfortable in your own skin as an MC to put somebody like Thought on your record. You can't have thin skin. You can't be somebody who may be a little jealous or may feel some type of way when somebody gets on a record and does better than you.
0: Yeah.
2: You got to be able to just accept it as what it is. And to me... To me, that's what that record was to me. Up there, Blue is saying, you know what, Black Thought, I know that nigga is nice. So I'm not even going to get on this record thinking I'm going to out-rap Black Thought.
0: Man,
2: I'm
0: Blue,
2: just going to do what I do and then let him do what he do.
0: If he's smarty, like, damn, yo, niggas is like, yo, Blue, listen to the record. Thought is crazy. Like, tell your boy about it. Tell others so they can buy it.
1: Bingo.
2: Lies off of it.
0: Yeah,
2: put that out as a single.
0: Exactly. So, no doubt. So, that's been the digest.
1: Did you hear one?
0: Nah.
1: What? Did I miss?
2: For what?
1: Did I miss your album?
2: Oh, you missed that?
0: No.
2: A while back, sorry. I said I was out the game.
0: He was out the game.
1: Oh, okay.
2: Yeah, I said I was out the game a while back. I said I'm going to let these brothers handle it. I'll still have my albums of the week at the end of the year. I'll still have my albums at the end of the year, but... These brothers is doing their thing, and I'm so wrapped up in what I'm doing and as far as work and stuff, I don't really have the time to absorb myself in this shit the way I used to.
0: So, okay, that's what's up. Still, the Digital Freaks Album of the Week. Shout out to Peter and Matt. You know what I'm saying? And
1: shout out to everybody that listens to the Hip Hop Digest Show.
0: Yes,
1: all of you.
0: Indeed. So,
1: appreciate you. We ain't trying to start none.
0: All right, no doubt. So I think the next thing will probably be a two-man show. Kurt G's going to be out for a minute. So, you know, we do what we do because...
1: For good things. Do. You're not going to jail.
2: I ain't got to report to jail, B. I wouldn't do well in there. I know I wouldn't. I would not.
1: I don't think any of us would at this point.
2: My attitude wouldn't allow it. I would not. I probably wouldn't live long in that motherfucker.
0: So anyway, that being said, thank you for riding with us. Thank you for listening. And we'll see you on the flip. Thank you. Bye.
1: Indeed.
2: One.

0: 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You'll be glad you did. Before rock and roll, there was rhythm and blues music, and it's still very much alive today.
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9: The Lord told me to tell you that a white boy, 11 years old, went to his mama and said to mama, I know I'm born a white boy. I know I was born in the white family. I know I was born in the money. And you got blue eyes, mama. And I got blue eyes, too. Mama, I know I was born a white boy. But mama, inside, I'm a nigga. Mama. I've been holding it back. I've been reading and I've been on the line. I know I got blue eyes. I know I got blonde hair. But mama, inside, I'm a nigga. I want to be a nigga. Mama, I want to be a nigga. Mama, I want to eat watermelon. I like hot sauce. I like a basketball and I don't want to work. Mama, I'm a nigga. I'm a nigga. I'm a nigga. I ain't no white man. I know I got blonde hair. But mama, I'm a nigga. I was born a nigga. Can you take me to the doctor? Can you take me to a doctor? I want to be a nigga.
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11: Don't forget about your boy, Kurt G.
12: And even E. Color. What's up, y'all?
10: What's good? All right, that's what's up. So, I'm not apologizing. Just, you know, taking a couple of weeks off here, a couple of weeks off there. Shit, niggas busy.
11: Vacationing out here.
10: So,
12: oh well, one of us.
10: Yeah, I was going to say, yeah,
11: nigga, you live in vacation land, nigga. I don't want to hear from you. Niggas go out there for vacation.
12: Yeah, they do. Yeah, they do.
10: Yeah, but you been on vacation, my nigga.
12: I'm local.
10: All right, that's what's up. So we're back in at full strength and whatnot. We don't get right in because we got a few topics. And first topic on the Hip Hop Digest is Rick Ross' new record, Set in Stone. Now, this is a treat because we all three got a chance to listen to Set in Stone. I'm going to set the table here. Okay.
11: You said it was a treat?
10: It's a treat because we all three listen. So sometimes we all three of us don't get to listen, two of us talk about it or whatever, but we all three get to voice our opinion.
11: All right.
10: But I want to set the table at the first violation.
11: Oh, damn, a violation?
10: Yeah.
12: Off the break.
10: Right off the break, yo. It's the first violation. This nigga comes in weighing a hefty 19 songs at 1 hour and 5 minutes. In this digital age, my nigga, are you stupid? I mean, what is that?
11: B.
10: Okay.
12: Yeah. He has some shit on his mind.
10: I'm just saying. That's the first violation, but I'm saying.
12: The first, Kurt.
11: He's the first.
10: Yeah.
11: So how many he got?
10: I mean, he's got a few up there.
11: World Cup just happened. Was it a red? Was it a red or a green?
12: Oh,
10: shit.
11: Or yellow.
12: No, he going straight red, sound like to me.
11: He going straight red. He says a violation. Well, he likes a tidy 10, 30 minutes.
10: In this day and age, in this world, you can't do more than that. You can't do more than that. But that's the first violation, okay? It's the first violation.
12: Man. All right. Violation.
10: There you go. Thank you, sir. Thank you. Ross, with that amount of records, 19, it's bloated. It's bloated. You know, it's like a federal budget. It's just bloated. As I'm listening to the record, I'm like, damn, okay. There are some good things, though. There are some good things.
12: Care to share?
10: I will. I will. I took time. Now, to me, it is also bloated with songs. It is also bloated with the amount of guests. Okay? The amount of guests is just insufferable. I mean, that being motherfuckers, Big X the Plug and all these nut niggas. I mean.
11: See, that's my nigga.
10: All right.
12: The biggest.
11: The largest.
10: All right. That's good. No doubt. But anyway, but forget about some of the guests. We'll get to that. Let me talk about the good things. And there aren't many, but there are some. Okay. First of all, Ross is doing what Ross does. Okay, I give him credit for that. Whether you think that he should be doing that or whatever the case is, he bet his whole career on that image and he's got to live up to it. He's got to live up to having a lot of money, private jets, and a fleet of vehicles. Now, whether that's the actual, who knows, but his career's based and founded on that and he's still doing it. All right. I'll give him consistency on that. The best record on the album, Mahogany Caskets featuring T.I., that beat, and I'm arguing with niggas, but that beat is murder. I don't know who produced the beat, but that joint's fire. Ross, again, he's doing Ross. He's not doing anything extra spectacular other than what he usually does. T.I., who equates himself well and is fucking riding the beat impeccable. All right. So, you know, shout to the OGs, you know, the veteran niggas on that aspect. Mahogany Caskets. The beat is incredible. I think the record is incredible. But I like the other veteran offerings, but that's another story. All right. Now, Ross is still good on music, but not that many tracks. All right. Minx in Miami. And people would be like, oh, that is original. Old school niggas like us would be Knowledge Me. Original concept. Then backed up by Master Ace sitting on Chrome. All right.
11: Yeah, you went old school.
10: Yeah. Well,
11: said original concept.
10: Original concept.
11: That's where Master Ace got it from.
10: That's where Master Ace got it from. That's what I'm saying. You know what I'm saying?
11: Old school. Yeah. Niggas don't even know original concept.
10: Well,
11: yeah. All they know is Master Ace.
10: Yeah.
11: If they know that.
10: If they know that. And the record is Knowledge Me on Def Jam Records.
11: Knowledge Me, man.
10: Thank you. All right.
12: Can't ever forget that.
10: Yeah, of course. So, anyway, Minx in Miami. Okay, shout to him. But Ross.
11: Wasn't that, my bad. Wasn't that a. What's his name? Not Special Ed. What was his name? Ed Love? Not Ed Lover. What's the other kid?
10: Oh, Dr. Dre.
11: That was Dr. Dre.
10: The original, the New York Dr. Dre.
11: Was it part of that group? Right?
10: Yes, a part of original concept.
11: Yeah.
10: Yeah, no doubt. Ross is still good. Not a lot of examples, but Ross is still good at picking gorgeous music.
11: The beats. Okay. I liked a lot of the beats on that.
10: So
11: I'll say that.
10: I'm going to say there's three. Okay, Maybach Music 7 is the typical, if Ross stays in that lane, that Maybach music, lush type of production, he's good money. He got out of the lane. He's got two flat tires on a lot of that album on the side of the road. But, and then there's another one, Diamonds Never Die. Again, gorgeous music. The amount of guests and the amount of garbage niggas on there cannot even rap is on this record. It's an ill-advised situation, you know. And then lastly, The Algorithm. Again, gorgeous tracks. I mean, Ross is good money when he's picking these type of beats. All right? But shit, really, as I'm counting, that's five tracks right there. He only needed four more to put out good money. You know what I mean? But he went way overboard and shit. You know what I mean? So, this could be part of the problem. Def Jam's not involved. This is strictly Maybach music and some label or licensing outfit called Gamma. I don't know nothing about it. I heard Joe Budden's and them niggas talking about that shit. I don't know who they are. Been in existence maybe 5 years. Ross is over there with them. But that's my two cents on the record. I think Ross really only fucked up at the length and the amount of guest. But, I mean, Ross is doing Ross. And
12: yeah, you went from prosecutor
11: from a violation
12: to defense on this motherfucker. Boy, I mean, switched your whole shit up.
10: I wouldn't say I'm defending it. I thought that's just really an honest review, because a lot of motherfuckers is on Ross for other reasons, and we'll get to that. But I'm just saying that he ain't doing nothing that he hasn't already been doing.
11: And I agree. I'll let you get in last, because you're coming in with the hammer. I'm coming in with a pretty much balanced, almost sounding like Mr. Killer back here. But I listened to it and I'm like, okay, this is Ross. This is what he does. The beats, I pretty much, as we've been saying on this show, he's probably one of the best rappers that he picks the best beats. He's one of those. You got niggas out here that can't pick beats, but he can. And he picks very good beats. I will give him that. The beats on this album, you had 19. I probably like 8 of them that I was like, okay, 8 of these beats I can fuck with. And that was like a little less than half. But him rhyming, and I'm like, okay, this is Ross. This is what he does. This is how he rhymes. But it's that extra bloat that got him. Them other niggas on the mic that just can't hold a candle to him. Other than T.I., I'm like, why is he got this nigga on here? Mm-hmm. He got my man Big X on there, but Big X doesn't fit those type of beats.
10: No, he does not.
11: Big X is he's Texas, baby. He needs some of that. So I don't know.
10: It's fucked up, I think, when Young Miami is sounding better than 90% of the niggas on there.
11: Did you just say?
10: B, I'm trying to tell you.
11: Did you just say spin that shit?
10: B, I'm trying to tell you.
11: Wow.
10: From Kodiak, the Don Toliver niggas, the Frenchie, all these nut niggas.
11: He blew out the budget.
10: He brought
11: everybody but called in all favors.
10: And none of them niggas sound good. At least what she rhyming about is bullshit. Look, I'm not pumping her up, but you know, when we sit down and we listen to shit and we think about, damn, who's really hitting and sticking the track? This broad is sticking the track. You know what I mean? What can I say? Other than T.I., who is, you know, shout out to T.I. because I thought he did his thing. You know what I mean? But God, when you got bloat like that.
11: And bloat, a lot of bloatware.
10: When you got bloat like that and it's just sort of like you don't have any quality control. You know, the sour grapes is put bagged up with the good shit. And so you can't buy the package because you got sour grapes in that joint. So,
11: damn. Nah, B. I,
10: I'm not saying
11: I didn't go that far.
10: B, I'm not saying she's good money. I'm just saying on the track, she was
12: fucking up the game right now. That's what you doing.
11: Compared to them other niggas.
10: B, I'm not fucking up the game. I'm just saying.
12: B, don't you never out your mouth again say that Young Miami sounded good on some track.
10: I said sounding good relative to the garbage niggas on there. So don't. So
12: trash is trash, B.
10: Hey, B, you want me to trash her just on GP? And
12: no,
10: I understand that sentiment.
12: I'm going to still talk. I'll wait till you get done, though, because
10: I'm done. I'm sorry. I'm done.
12: Because what it sounds like to me, nigga, is you trying to get a job or something. You need Ross. You need a job down in Maybach or some shit because. There is.

0: says Ross picks good beats. Put some to that shit then. Put some to that shit. Or send them shits up to KRS-One then. And flip that shit. You know what I'm saying? Not spend that shit. Flip that shit. But anyway, it's like I'm listening to y'all, and it's like you, it's just my humble opinion. It sounds like you want to give him some credit, but I'm saying that nigga should merger with Ross and sell that shit on the shelf in Ross, because that's where that shit belongs. Discount bin somewhere. B, that shit was bad. It was a bad album. Nobody's. Tell me one thing that you. Give me a bar. Give me a bar. One bar from the album.
1: I can't give you a hat. I can't give you nothing.
2: I can't give you any bars, but you're not going to give bars. That's like me just hitting you on the spot and be like, that new AZ album, fire, give me a bar. They beat that something. Well, okay,
0: you're not defending yourself fine, but we're not talking about AZ.
2: No, what I'm saying is that I'm look, I thought I put Ross in the proper perspective because it wasn't like I was hyping the record up, but I'm just saying, as you listen to the record and then you hear, I mean, whether if it's a good track, and Ross got plenty of good music up there, but that's just a track. You ain't hear me praising, absolutely, yo, Ross is really fucking in the pocket. You didn't hear me say that. I said that about T.I.
0: Miami.
2: I said she rhymed in the pocket better than a lot of the mush mouth. But I'm saying she did. Now, what she rhyming about is garbage. Okay, her subject matter is typical broad panty talking about a nigga hitting it and what she's doing to the nigga. All right, that's whack. But I'm just saying, I can't hold, when I'm doing that type of critique, okay, there's some motherfuckers that I will just wholesale, like a motherfucker, just off the top of my head, a motherfucker like Max B. That motherfucker whack up and down the slab. First of all, yes, he can't rhyme on beat. You know what I'm saying? And what he rhyming about? Now, granted, he got his fans who talking about, you don't understand that wave of shit, course, nigga. Okay, cool. I don't. But nah, B, I certainly didn't think that I was giving Ross all kinds of, like, yo, nigga, get his nigga a pass. I don't think I was doing that.
1: And I'm about to back you up on that one, B, because I didn't hear us giving him a pass. I know you felt like we was probably giving him a pass because we didn't shit on him the way you shitted on him. But all the thing I was doing was saying he does what he does. This album doesn't sound like anything he hadn't done in the last 10 years. Yep. It sounds like a Rick Ross album. It's just this album, for some strange reason, he may have waited too long to come out with some shit. But he is getting shitted on from all different angles, and you're not the only one.
0: So let me ask you then, both of you, will you listen to the album again?
1: Probably not. Probably not. Not listen to the whole album. Now,
0: you gonna wait for the instrumental to come out.
1: There's certain songs if they come on, I won't turn them off because I like the beat.
2: Mahogany Caskets will get run. That beat is slapping. The point blank, B. Mahogany Caskets, that beat is on, and then T.I.'s doing his thing. So I'll listen to that record again.
0: Duly noted. That out of 19 records, you'll seek it out to listen to it.
2: I will listen to it again because it's not a whack record.
0: I'm saying, would you seek it out on your deck to put it on?
2: I mean,
0: that record.
2: That shit is probably, because I listened to the Ross, it's probably going to come up random, and I've listened to that record several times.
0: And
2: so,
0: you won't turn it off. I got you. Like Curtis said, there's records that he's going to hear that he ain't going to turn off. I got you. I don't feel that way, and I don't have a problem with y'all feeling how you feel, because it is what it is at the end of the day. Right. He's still Rick Ross. He's still going to be running around saying Maybach music and whatever the fuck. So it don't matter if I like it, if I don't buy it, it don't matter. So it's just my opinion, and it's just what it is. No fronting allowed.
1: Well, to me, this is probably going to be his last album. The way this one got smoked.
2: All right.
1: This might be his last one.
2: So
1: he's going to get features on other people's shit.
2: So let's talk about that. Next topic on the Hip Hop Digest is the Rick Ross Peanut Gallery. And that consists of everybody you can think of. Joe Budden's in the Peanut Gallery, Academics, 50. There's a Peanut Gallery. And I guess I want to start with Joe Budden's podcast, because they talked about.

0: about Ross's album sales. And it basically turned out that he sold about 26,000 records, equivalents, whatever the fuck that is. In this day and age, yeah, right, I know.
1: There's no fucking equivalent to buying an album.
0: I know, there's I hate that shit.
2: There's no equivalent. You can't even compared it to.
1: That goes for any of them.
0: Oh, that's true.
1: Streaming people.
0: I hate that shit too. But anyway, so they're discussing about, you know, 25, 26, you know, and there's a part in the podcast where the guy was like, you know, really at 25K, that's not bad for a legacy act. Ross is not a new guy. He's been around for a while. And then the next guy was like, nah, but they, now whoever they are, I'm thinking kids, nah, they want fucking number one at 300,000 first week out to validate. And I was like, wow. Wow. I mean, I was surprised because sometimes you don't get that type of even-handed perspective from Budden and them niggas, you know? And then Budden's question, like I did a little bit earlier about his label situation, whether his label was really able to do what they're supposed to do. But nonetheless, 25K for a legacy group is in this streaming age, you know, I mean, I guess it's okay. I'm not pumping his numbers, but on the other spectrum of the peanut gallery was Academics, who's saying this proves that everything that I said about Drake is right, that all Rick Ross fans don't fuck with Ross because he shitted on Drake. Now, Academics has got to be the worst person ever.
1: Damn.
0: Damn. He's got to be the worst person ever.
1: In rap?
2: Well, he don't rap.
0: He don't rap. He just
1: in that arena.
0: Yeah, he's just got to be the worst person ever because
2: he's the glazed donut.
0: He's insufferable. He's insufferable.
1: That's a new one. He's the glazed donut, so forevermore.
0: Okay.
2: Krispy Kreme.
0: All right. So there you go. That's Kurt G published a new Joan, yes, Academics, it's Glaze Krispy Kreme.
2: His new name is Krispy Kreme.
0: But that being said, you know, how everything goes back to, I mean, I can't imagine, like Ross, who premised his whole career on that super paid image, drug dealer, a million cars, Ack's whole career is fluffing this nigga. He's flats all day. It's fluffing this nigga.
1: Some young folks might not know what a fluffer is, but I'll tell you a year later.
2: Just the way he said it, you could probably pick up what he's putting down.
0: I'm just saying, man. This has got to be the worst
1: Vanessa
0: person.
1: Del Rio.
0: I would
2: Krispy Kreme.
0: I would respect. Look, I would respect Ack more if he came just like the way you came. You don't like the fucking record, and you say so. All right, there's no wrong with that. If you don't like the record, you don't like it. Then exactly. Say it. You know, what has that got to do with fluffing a motherfucker?
1: He on payroll.
2: He definitely on payroll now.
0: Yeah, I know.
2: If he wasn't before, he is now.
0: No doubt. And then lastly in the peanut gallery is 50, who's doing his usual clown shit. I mean, he's another one who...
2: I expect 50 to do this.
0: B, 50's got a lot more shit going for him. Why does he have time to even deal with this?
2: Because this is the one that got away. This is to me, Rick Ross is his white whale. He everybody he went up against, he pretty much knocked them off. This nigga, for some reason, survived. Yeah, he was coming at him strong, like going at him hard. And that nigga just kept on standing. Because he did what most niggas don't do. He kept making music. Instead of putting all that energy into 50, he kept making music and he kept on shining.
0: Yeah. Yeah. So.
1: We'll put a little bail money on Ross for that because he damn sure did that. Instead of going back and forth like everybody else did.
2: Took the L because you're not gonna go back and forth with that nigga. He's a professional.
0: Right. Right. Well, and then too, like I said, you know, the line is so, especially nowadays, the line is so blurry. When you think somebody were just doing a battle or, you know, a back and forth bars, that type of thing. I mean, we're a long way from Busy B, Kumo D, and them niggas, yo.
1: Oh, Yeah.
0: Jeez.
1: It's a whole different ballgame.
2: That's the Paleozoic era.
0: Yeah, I know, right?
1: They done added the Eurostep in hip-hop for that bullshit. Yeah,
2: for real. Niggas is taking 10 steps.
1: Yeah, fuck.
2: They ain't even got to put the ball on the floor. Just run right to the basket and dunk.
0: So, but again, like you said, you know, and that's the peanut gallery, you know what I mean? And everybody is on Raw's, mainly for record sales. You know, I don't know about that shit, nigga. I mean, that's dumb to begin with. Can you imagine as a fan, and you say you love hip hop, but you know what I'm saying? You come into every conversation with your calculator first. You ain't talking about you ain't even
2: about
0: doing
2: equivalence, right, nigga. To me, that whole game is flawed, B. Your equivalence is flawed. You can't even compare the two to a nigga walking in a store and picking up the album and buying it and physically walking out with it and can show you like you got right here in his stack. Pull that motherfucker out. Look, I got it. It's right here.
0: But son, but the thing is, what I mean, like talking about it with their calculators, at least as we all three talked about the record, we talked about the record.
1: The record, yeah.
0: The actual record itself. Young Bulls is like, nigga, fuck Ross. That nigga sold 25,000. He's calculated up before he even heard the record. You know what I'm saying?
1: He was running for that number instead of
2: right.
1: What
2: so
1: it
2: basically,
1: like.
2: It lets you know why that other guy that gets all the Krispy Kreme work, why he is where he's at. They love him because he's got numbers. Mm. You show somebody you got numbers, whether they real or not.
0: Let me ask you a question.
2: Then I love you.
0: Let me ask you a question. Okay, he got the numbers, but in any perspective, and I know we don't walk in them circles, so we can miss it, but in any perspective, have you heard anything about the records on that project? Like, or this is a huge hit. You know what I mean?
2: Well, we're not going to hear it because that's not in our orbit.
0: Well, no, even when that shit ain't in our orbit, when that nigga had gigantic records, we kind of knew about that shit. Mm-hmm. You know what I'm saying?
1: I have a caveat. I have a caveat.
0: Please.
1: So that cat ain't nowhere near my playlist on Spotify, right? Nowhere.
0: No doubt.
1: And the whip on that. I let that virtual DJ play.
0: Of course,
1: thing. Just to see if I catch something new. And they tried to throw that cat on there. I couldn't reach the button fast enough to get that shit up out of here.
2: You almost wrecked
1: the
2: whip trying to get him out of there.
1: You're not getting a spin. You're not getting a stream from me unless you got an album that I got to listen to, but not on just a humble.
0: Oh, okay. See, and that's the thing. Other thing. Yeah, I always hear from these, you know, glazers on payroll about a number, but I'm not hearing nobody say track 4 on the first record of the 3-album set is the joint.
1: They were inundated. They forgot the first album.
2: They don't care about that, B. It's already...
0: Okay.
2: If all they care about is numbers, it matters. Oh, he's got 1 billion streams.
0: All right.
2: So that makes him
1: the man. There was one
2: man.
1: Record they talked about, though. He was dissing people. That record. I don't remember the name of it or whatever, but he was dissing people. It was one of the first ones that came out. And that sparked some talk, but that faded quickly.
0: Okay. All right.
1: But out of 3 albums, that's all the talk you got. That's not looking too good.
0: Yeah, no doubt, right?
1: They got to push that glaze factory to the limit.
2: It is fresh.
1: Turn the light on.
2: Too many flies, you turn the light on. Way too many flies in this bitch. You can't see the insects when the lights is off, nigga.
0: Turn up the glaze.
1: They work at your capacity, Captain. Give me it. Oh, I got it.
0: Oh, damn, you just hit the Scotty. Yeah.
2: Hit him with your. I'm just a doctor, Jim.
0: The engines are at 110%.
2: She's taking all she can stand. She can't stand no more.
0: Oh my
1: damn.
0: God.
1: Oh, that's your man's though.
0: Oh my God. Jordy to my ready room.
2: LeVar Burton?
0: Yo, nigga.
1: Oh my goodness.
0: Oh my shit. God.
1: So, we went off the rails there.
0: Yeah, we went sideways for a minute.
2: Gotta add a little levity to this shit.
0: Yeah, we went sideways for a minute.
2: We was way, we were too deep in the glaze, my nigga.
0: Alright, so I think there's a lesson here. And this is not the defense of Ross, I promise you. But there is a lesson, okay? Next topic on the Hip Hop Digest, 90% of hip hop classics.
2: 90%?
0: 90, listen to what I'm telling you.
2: I want to hear this.
0: 90% of hip hop classics do not sell on the first week. And I took the liberty to do a cross section. This isn't all, trust me when I tell you.
2: Before you get too deep into this.
0: Yes, sir.
2: So you're telling me that this Ross album is a classic?
0: No. This is not. No, I already put the disclaimer out there.
2: Okay.
0: This is not in defense of Ross.
2: Okay.
0: But this is just.
1: Strictly by the numbers.
0: It's strictly by the numbers because there are records in hip hop that have sold enormous copies, but motherfuckers is using them shits for coasters. But I'm telling you, let me go through the list because this is a cross section.
2: Classics.
0: Of nine, and this is the key thing I'm trying to tell you. 90% of hip hop classics don't sell the first week. All right, cross section.
2: Okay.
0: Reasonable Doubt. Jay-Z debuted at number 23. Sold 34,000 copies the first week. Now, that's when you had to go to the store. Okay? Hov and them niggas had to resort to Out the Trunk. All right?
1: Was that the album that was released on 9/11?
2: No.
0: I thought that was Blueprint or something like that.
2: I'm not sure which one.
1: I had a little extra change. So I give him some bail money, but I got you.
0: All right. So anyway, but let me continue on. Souls of Mischief, 93 Till Infinity. Now, I don't have first week numbers for all of these, but obviously, Underground record, it failed to sell. Let me see here. It reached 85 on the Billboard Top 200. Okay, Souls of Mischief, 93 to 106. We're talking about hip-hop classics here. As I continue on, De La Soul, Balloon Mind State, 1993.
2: Oh, that's a good album.
0: B, matter of fact, you can throw De La's whole catalog, because them motherfuckers, they never sell. They have never, ever sold a lot of records, ever. All right, but let me continue. Illmatic, 1994. Sold 59,000 copies first week, okay? It took 7 years to go platinum. Ooh. All right? Let me continue on. The Far Side, The Bizarre Ride 2.
2: Oh, boy, that's a good one.
0: 1992, okay? Don't even have a chart position for that. And as a matter of fact, you can add Lab Cab and California into that. Both of those records did not sell despite the ridiculous amount of hits because both of them records are classics. All right.
1: Yep.
0: As I continue on, MF Doom, Operation Doomsday.
2: But Doom, everything he does didn't sell nothing. He just was, he's a cult. He's like pretty much like a cult nigga.
0: Yeah, it is another one. It was a zero chart position, but it changed everything in underground hip hop. All right, let me continue on. Speaking of AZ, Doe or Die, 93. Again, zero chart position.
2: Sugar Free.
0: Gone, B, didn't sell. Okay, I got a little something. People think, oh, nigga, you going super underground. All right, Blue in Exile, Below the Heavens, 2007.
2: Oh, that's an excellent album.
0: It's a great record. It's a great record. Zero chart position. And last but not least, this is just a cross section. Mobb Deep, The Infamous. First week sales, nigga, under 10,000.
2: I thought you going to say Juvenile Hell.
0: No?
1: Oh, yeah, that would have been hurting.
0: Well, B, under 10,000.
1: Yeah.
0: All right.
1: Well,
2: that's definitely a classic.
0: Yeah. It debuted at number 49 on the Billboard Classic. And the list was huge. It was huge at the number of classics that were on that record that didn't sell first week.
1: Well, to me, that sounds like an indictment on us, the hip hop listeners, to have not gone out and supported those. As we know, all the albums you said are great. But we didn't go, we as a collective,
0: yeah,
1: didn't run out there and buy the albums. So, I mean,
0: but I think it would.
1: You're kind of to blame for that too. Well, not all, because some of us have those albums right here and definitely over there. But as a hip hop collective, and that's always been a knock, that we don't buy music.
0: That's true. But I think it would also explain the disconnect. Because while you have the camp over there who's working at the glaze factory, when it's all nothing but numbers, but the music itself doesn't mean anything. So they don't really, they don't really become classics. They only become classics in numbers only. You know what I'm saying?
1: To them.
0: To the, right. To the, versus okay. The stuff that really didn't sell. You know what I'm saying? Whether you like Reasonable Doubt or Illmatic or De La or Soul's Far Side, it doesn't really matter. I mean, you see the picture that I'm drawing here. These records become classic. So that's why.
1: Quality over quantity.
0: Right. Well, that's why you see, I'm just saying, for example, you know, just, you know, just like anybody else, YouTube and this shit, Souls of Mischief out in D.C. on the porch at Nucci's. Doing records from 93 to infinity. I mean, what the fuck?
2: I love that. Every time he does one, I watch that shit.
0: Yo, it's incredible. And he and a lot of these groups, whether it's the Nucci's or Tiny Desk or even that nigga riding around in a Cadillac now.
1: Cadillac Chronicles.
0: Right. He's pulling the classics that probably didn't sell. You know what I'm saying? Because he can't pull the, if you take the niggas in the last 5 years.
1: Busy B on there recently.
0: B, you pulled the niggas from the last 5 years, and you can't put them on there because that shit is already just forgotten.
1: I don't. There may be, just like there's an audience for what we like about that stuff. I'm not going to sit here and say that there's probably not an audience. If who's the guy who's saying everybody? Chingy or some shit. They put Chingy in there.
0: No,
1: he's gonna get views, yo.
0: Okay, I mean,
1: just so, because that's a niche thing. Those Nucci's and Cadillacs. And
0: okay, I'm just saying. So, I'm trying to think of a motherfucker. Does Wiz Khalifa draw massive numbers considering the pop records he's had? Does he massive move? Numbers. Does Wiz Khalifa draw massive numbers? And I hate
1: on
0: the
1: one of those shows.
0: Oh, yes.
1: Ooh, if he get on there singing Black and Yellow, probably, because usually they do one or two songs and they talk. At least on Cadillac Chronicles, Nucci's they do records,
0: right?
1: Tiny Desk they do albums, right? So I don't know. I could imagine him getting some numbers. Wiz Khalifa.
0: For goodness sake, they had the Blackbirds on Nucci's doing Rock Creek Park and all that breakbeat
1: shit.
0: Yes,
1: they did.
0: My God, nigga. I mean, I'm trying to think. You think Chief Keef at Tiny Desk in Nucci's? No, I'm saying nah. Chief Keef. So, I mean, in his day was
1: Mickey
0: a major.
1: Thompson tires digging in right there. That ain't happening.
0: So I'm just saying, B, but Chief Keef, you couldn't tell young niggas that Chief Keef wasn't that dude.
2: That's that shit I don't like.
1: Very shiver, rubber shiver.
0: You know what I'm saying? But you put Chief Keef up Nucci's or Tiny Desk or Cadillac? Well, I mean, what's up?
1: He gonna do one song. That shit Curtis just said.
2: Yeah, love Sosa.
0: Okay, all right. So I'm just saying. 90% of hip hop classics generally do not sell the first week, if at all. Okay. The exceptions on that particular list, Jay eventually did go platinum probably a year and a half later. Took Nas 7 years, you know. I mean, De La's never sold, but I just seen De La Soul at the North Sea Jazz Festival along with Roots, which is an incredible show, by the way. By the way, if you don't see it, YouTube, son. Incredible. So, I don't know. I don't know.
1: Are there any new classics? Would you consider anything in the last 15 years a new classic?
0: Yeah, I got a list of what I consider now in this day and age. It's a personal classic.
1: Okay.
0: I think those records are classics. You know what I'm saying? I believe that the majority, not all the stuff that Mass Appeal put out, but God, a good amount of it. Mm-hmm. Mm-hmm. Is classics. I think The Last Clips is classic. Oh my God, I think that's a classic. But, you know.
1: Okay, let me take it a little further since we're here.
2: Okay.
1: Could you, and you especially, Kirk, because you dabble, would you consider, and I said the last 15 years because that includes them dudes with that staccato thing out of Atlanta there, who I just used recently for you, Kirk. But anyway, any classic Migos albums, any classic Soulja Boy, any would you consider any of that stuff classic?
2: For me personally, I don't
1: think.
2: For me personally, I don't think the Migos made anything as far as album wise. They made songs better, but as far as album wise, I think their first album to me was it. I don't think they made anything better than that. They was jumping out the gym.
0: I seen, and I don't know because I flipped past it really quick, but I did stay long enough to see Young Boys on a Pod talk about classics or what they considered to be classics. And they named probably the people that we certainly would never name. They was like, yo, this record by Future was a classic. They named Future. They named Gucci. And who the fuck else was
1: wow.
0: it? It was like three people.
1: Wouldn't Jeezy be in there too?
2: Jeezy's too popular for that. You talking about people that was like that?
1: I'm saying at all in that time frame.
2: Oh, in that time frame,
1: Jeezy and them. I just couldn't. I can't think of all the damn names. But you know, but
2: Jeezy's probably got a couple classic joints. Then I could see niggas naming off a few Jeezy joints.
0: I think couple obviously younger than us would name at least two Jeezy, but I think there's a good amount of people who would name records that we would never even consider. Again, the Gucci and the Future listeners.
1: No Limit got anything classic?
0: That's a conversation for Diff.
1: Well, he's going to say yes, obviously. I'm asking, you know, just off the top.
0: One record. As far as I'm concerned.
1: Yeah, we know yours.
2: Ice Cream Man.
0: That's it. Just like Conor DeBross, you know what I mean? One record.
1: Yeah.
0: So, yeah, you know what I mean?
1: Well then, history will either be kind or it won't. All right. That time frame. We'll see.
0: All right. That's what's up. Next topic on the Hip Hop Digest is... It's a special topic. It's a DJ topic. All right? So there's a... Before, let me explain this here. In hip hop history, I believe there's only six at best albums that feature the DJ very prominent. There's not a lot of fucking records. I mean, we call it hip hop and there's a lot of rapping and shit. You know what I mean? Great production, the whole shit. Not a lot of records that got the DJ very prominent. There's only like five or six of them. Now, that's all I can think of. It's a low budget show. Well, I ain't got no staff.
1: It's all good.
0: So shout out to the name a couple. Yeah, I'm gonna get to that. I'm gonna get to that. But I'm gonna preface this by saying what I mean by that is that you can't be in a DJ crew. You can't be from the Executioners. You can't be from the Invisible Scratch Pickles. Any of that shit.
2: It has to be a
0: DJ group? with MCs, well, and prominently showing their DJ.
2: Primo got to be part of some of that.
0: Let me get to that.
2: I can think of Primo.
0: So there's an upper room. So there's three DJs that are in an upper room. Not that they're the best, But they belong in an upper room because of record performance. Okay? And the first would be, obviously, would be Grandmaster Flash. Grandmaster Flash on the Wheels of Steel, 1981. People fail to realize this shit was done by hand. Okay? This shit is way before computers and put in edits and, you know, take three on that cut. This is done by hand. Okay, 1981. He set the stage. If he doesn't do this, none of this shit exists anyway. Number two on that list would be Jazzy Jeff, A Touch of Jazz. He was only aided by a drum machine, but he put the records together similarly to Grandmaster Flash on A Touch of Jazz, off Jazzy Jeff and the First Prince first album. And his third in that upper room is DJ Premier. Which is DJ Premier and Deep Concentration. So now I could be missing shit. So the text chain, if you know of any, please. And I will definitely give you a shout out on the next show. But that's the upper room. But so, let me get to, go ahead.
2: Never mind. Go ahead.
0: No, but now I want to get to the rap albums that featured the DJ so prominent. Okay. That it's so rare.
1: Go ahead. Sorry. Yes, sir. I gotta interrupt. We don't need to wait for the text chain. And I may have zoned the fuck out for a second. Did you say Terminator X and Edge of Panic?
0: I did not say that.
2: Terminator upper X.
0: Room. I didn't put.
1: He was clearly featured.
2: How about
0: hold up, B. Hold up.
2: Casanova Rudd and.
1: You're fucking up the game, Kurt.
0: I got a list. Okay, I'm just saying I got a list. And you can add, and that's what we're going to talk about after I run the list. Because I think it's a very, very small list. There are DJs who you hear on record, but they're not really featured super tough.
1: Spinnerella.
0: Yeah. I mean, I'm just saying.
2: Tap Money.
0: All right. Okay. So here we go. This is not in order. Okay, this is not in order, but these are the records that I was thinking about in my history that really featured the DJ on a lot of records. First album is Cash Money and the Marvelous, Where's the Party At, 1988. Cash Money is featured on that record,
2: Philly.
0: Crazy, shout to Philly, no doubt, 215, you know. Now, the thing about that record is that they tell a great story about Mantronics producing like 70% of the record and then got into a beef with them niggas at Sleeping Bag. And then so he said, fuck that, and then bounced. And then so they were going to finish the record, but he said Sleeping Bag didn't trust them. So they paid Herbie Lovebug to put his name as production on the record. And he played one part on one of the singles of like Herbie Love on the beat. But he's like, that's not a Herbie beat. That's Mantronics. So that's a
1: very
0: funny.
1: Believable,
0: yeah. That's an interesting story on that. But I'm telling you, if you're doing the research and you haven't heard this record, even if you've given it the smell test, listen for the DJ because he's cutting on almost every record. All right, next on the list here, Rodney O and Joe Cooley, Me and Joe, 1988. Yeah. Nigga, let me tell you, do a confession. I remember I was at the fucking Wiz.
2: Damn.
0: And them niggas had that Rodney O and Joe Cooley on, right?
2: Nigga, you... Oh!
0: Yeah. So they had a fucking record on, right? And I'm standing there, and I'm looking at the cover, and I'm dissing them niggas because them niggas got that curl press shit, that California shit. But Joe Cooley is fucking murdering the record, and I'm like, jeez, he's a fucking problem, right? He is a problem, you know. Never got the credit they deserve, but I'm telling you, if you listen to Me and Joe, Rodney O and Joe Cooley, first record, it is one of the best representations of DJing in hip hop. I'm telling you, it's crazy. People need to. I'm telling you, the DJ featured prominently. Next on that list, Two Live is what they are, nigga. Nigga,
2: he don't get a lot of respect.
0: Nigga, Mr. Mix.
2: Mr. Mix is a monster.
0: Government named David Hobbs.
2: A monster.
0: Nigga, he is cutting on mostly every record on that Two Live Crew record.
2: Sheesh.
0: And gets a full mega mix in there. I mean, he is doing his thing as far as the DJ being featured prominently. All right. Next record on that list here is Tough Crew.
2: Ooh.
0: Philly once again.
2: So damn tough.
0: Back to wreck shop. B, I'm going to be dead ass honest
2: Philly
0: with you.
2: Is a problem.
0: I'm going to be dead ass honest with you. I probably would be in a serious debate. I'm telling you, DJ Too Tough.
2: Crazy.
0: Is fucking his cutting on that record.
2: Nasty.
0: I don't know. It's probably one of my favorites from a DJ that's
1: perfectly
0: cutting.
1: Displays his skills.
0: Oh my God. And again, Philly is showing up tough because Philly is a problem. You know what I mean? When it comes to DJing, at least in that time frame. All right.
1: Right.
0: Again, not in order. Next record is Gangstar, Step Into the Arena.
2: Step.
0: Preem, it's a revolution in cutting because unlike those other records, Preem is a technician. And what he cuts and how he cuts is musical instrument-like. It is that intricate.
2: He is creating the hook for the song.
0: Oh, good Lord. Oh, good Lord. Preem is on, and there's only two people on the upper room and on the list. And obviously, last on this list, and I wasn't going to include it, but I said, I got to listen to it. Kurt G came in. I'm still listening to it because I had to review it. It was Jazzy Jeff from the Fresh Prince. He's the DJ. I'm the rapper.
1: Yes, sir.
0: Live at Union Square, or that Jive Rhythm Tracks joint. Jeff.
1: Man.
2: Jeff is ridiculous.
0: I'm not worthy.
2: And still ridiculous.
0: Right.
1: To this day.
0: Right. So those are the records.
1: Wait. You said last, but I want to slap this in there.
0: Oh, please.
1: My man gets slighted a lot, actually.
0: Okay. All right.
1: No love for DJ Scratch?
0: So, DJ Scratch is not featured. I mean, he's on there, but he's not. If you listen to EPMD records with Scratch, the early EPMDs, Kayla Boss got a little bit more run, I think, than Scratch. Now, Scratch was doing production too. Now, he was actually doing some production in there.
1: Are we talking about DJing, though?
0: Yeah, but I'm talking about specifically not how good the DJ is, but how much he was featured on the record.
1: Yeah, Scratch wasn't featured. He was basically Spinderella.
0: I ain't going to throw him down like that.
1: What's the group name? EPMD, right? Eric and Paris.
0: Yeah, but he's got records on there where you obviously hear him cutting. And plus, he has his own DJ record. So Spinderella didn't even get that.
1: Spinderella's not a fella.
0: Not like that. Again, it's not about how good the DJ was.
1: Okay.
0: It was about how much they were featured on the record. That's the key thing.
1: What's that kid who was DJing for a minute with the Beastie Boys?
0: Hurricane?
1: No, not him. The other cat that came around later in the game. Damn, he's a big time, one of them big time DJs. They pay all over the place now. Damn it.
2: Danger Mouse? His name.
1: Nah. It'll come to me later. Obviously, not enough because he was a fucking cutting and scratching ass dude too.
0: Nah, you're right. I mean, and you named Terminator X earlier. Now, there are some things that, again, as the DJ, like, again, Jam Master J wasn't named, you know, Terminator X wasn't named. Now, these people live in concert and how good they were, that's another story, you know, to the performance on the record, the performance on Wax. And the records that I named, to me, have a significant amount of cutting and scratching.
1: Okay.
0: Have us on the record. That's why DJ Scratch wasn't in there. Now, again, I could be wrong. Don't name Executioners, Invisible Scratch Pickles, none of them niggas.
1: That's a whole different thing.
0: Yeah, yes. Yeah, that's a whole different thing. So.
1: Wow.
0: Yeah.
1: Think of no West Coast cats. Can't think of any off the top of my head.
0: Again, like I said, Rodney O and Joe Cooley.
1: Well, I mean, yeah, I mean, besides them, because Dr. Dre, I'm thinking Philly. We going to the bowl. I'm just playing. I know what I'm saying. Dr. Dre is not a DJ.
0: Well, again, he was a DJ
1: with the World Class Wrecking Crew.
0: Right, but he had transitioned into production at that point. That's what I'm trying to tell you, yo. The records that I pulled out, I'm not saying they're the only ones, but it is super, super rare in hip hop. Super rare to have the DJ really featured in the records, in most of the records on there.
1: I'm about to kill you.
0: Okay, man, please.
1: DJ was on every record.
2: Yeah, but he wasn't cutting and scratching.
1: No, when we saw when he tried to do it in his little lab, what happened with that?
0: So, ooh,
1: I'm just playing, man.
0: So anyway, shout to the text chain and the listeners. You can think of a record. You know what I'm saying? I don't even care if it's new niggas. It really doesn't matter to me if it's a group and they consist of an MC or two MCs with the DJ, and they got the DJ on there heavily. Yo, yeah. You talk about that. You know what I'm saying? But I can't think of any ones off the top of my head other than the ones I thought of.
1: That's pretty comprehensive. Now, obviously, there will be more.
2: But I'm quite sure there's more.
0: Yeah,
2: just stuff that we didn't listen to.
0: Oh, of course.
2: We forgot about them.
1: Yeah. What Cube say? Either don't know, don't show,
2: don't care.
0: I just watched that the other day.
2: What's
0: too.
2: Going on?
1: Me
2: in the
1: too.
2: Ghetto.
1: Oh, okay. Yo, I had a whole blaxploitation, a '90s blaxploitation movie set the other weekend. Mm-hmm. All that shit. That little kid Deuce. All that shit.
0: All right, that's what's up.
1: But anyway.
0: All right, that's what's up. All right, next topic on the Hip Hop Digest. This is E Color. Man, he bring up that. So, I remember there was a statement from Nelly. Mm. And Nelly was saying that he thought that he competed in the toughest era in hip hop history. He competed. And again, this is back. There's a theme of the show again. We're on sales here. Yeah, we're on sales. But he said he competed quite well because he said when he was out, Jay was up. DMX was up. Himself. I don't know. So what is that? Would that be the late 90s?
1: Mid 90s.
0: Jay, X, Nelly. Would that be late 90s?
1: Mid to late.
0: Trying to think, is there anybody else again sales wise that we can throw in there?
2: Ja Rule.
0: Ja Rule, no doubt. Yeah, no doubt. Was Puffin' them active then? Biggie.
1: Were,
0: okay, so yeah. I guess you could throw Biggie in there. You know, Mace, I guess you can get sales.
2: That's when Mace was running it.
0: Yeah. That's when Mace was running it.
2: Biggie was gone.
0: Okay. So that being said, you know, Nelly claims he was a factor, but Egri is saying for us dinosaurs who can't believe it, Nelly is now considered old. Matter of fact, super old.
1: Old school music.
2: Yeah. Nelly's unk right now.
1: Yeah, and I say that because you know here in Vegas they actually have radio stations that play a variety of music. And I forget which day it is. Maybe it's Throwback Thursday or Throwback Tuesday. I don't know. But sometimes I do listen because, again, Vegas has a decent radio station, 88.1. And they were saying, we're about to get in some old school. And they threw on Nelly. And I was like, wow, I wonder how they feel about being called old school. Because we have been old school for the longest, right?
0: Cold Crush said earlier, that. Where you say we're Mesozoic era.
2: Yeah, we way back.
1: Yeah, we're that. We're fossils, right?
2: Definitely.
1: So now that they're calling 90s music old school, like, woo, I mean, but I can get it. I can see it. If I look at the picture, I can see it from where music was then to where music is now.
0: Well, I think old school for kids, the dividing line is 30.
1: Mm-hmm.
0: I think the dividing line is 30. I think once you hit 30 amongst the youth, That's it. You know, your old unk or whatever the terminology is at the time. So once you hit 30, so again, whether it's the Soulja Boys or the Nellies or any of these other clowns, you know, they're all considered old school. Now, back to the reason why hip hop is suffering now, still to this day, even if you want to consider them old school, again, imagine somebody saying, like we mentioned earlier, original concept. I mean, the nerve. I mean, nerve.
1: Yeah. You know?
0: I mean, fuck it. I'd be like, yo, we're going to do a playlist, and I'm going to do Dizzy Gillespie, original concept, and Louis Armstrong. And to a fucking kid, they're going to be like, hey, what is that shit? Oh, 1920s.
1: Hell, somebody saying Dr. Dre of original concept won't even understand.
0: Well, yeah, that's true, too. Yeah.
2: They only know one Dr. Dre.
0: Right. So, yeah, I think that's just a matter of, and that's going to be, that's going to be.
1: But I wonder how they'll embrace it, though, because we seem to have embraced it not in a negative way. Like, call it old school if you want. This is dope ass bars right here.
0: Well, I believe the key thing that we embraced it and now in our embracing is also lobbying for, and what we need is a separation, because it's clearly not a continuation of hip hop. So you have to stop. So whether if it's the traditional hip hop, like they gave, you know, R&B back in the days, traditional R&B versus, you know, fucking Teddy Riley and them niggas and Bell Biv DeVoe, New Jacket swinging it. Yeah, fucking
2: new jacket swinging it.
0: Yeah, them niggas. I'm just saying, Smokey Robinson and them niggas wasn't really going for it. You know what I mean? Let's just be honest here.
1: Shit, Smokey got his own laugh out. Nigga, what are you talking about?
0: So I'm just saying, I'm just an example of that. You know what I mean? So that's what we, as far as embracing it, saying, look, Don Toliver, you do you, nigga. Mm-hmm. But you ain't hip hop. I don't give a fuck what you call it or what you guys want to name it. So we're fighting as we're embracing it, but we're, you know, fuck it. You got to identify that shit, nigga.
1: We've been saying that shit for 20 years.
0: We've been saying it for 20 years.
1: It
0: ain't happening.
1: They're going to keep it ain't happening to the title.
0: It ain't happening unless we do it.
1: We've been doing it for 20 years.
0: And I don't mean us like small time niggas. I'm talking about until... You got motherfuckers, you know who I'm talking about. Yeah, I'm talking about a super paid motherfuckers. And still, until they start doing it.
1: Ain't gonna happen.
0: Really?
1: It would have already happened, B. Especially with a particular super paid you're talking about. It ain't gonna happen. It ain't gonna happen. So I have come to embrace it that I, in my mind, I can call it
0: okay,
1: classic.
0: Okay, so all right, so we got one particular super paid that we're talking about, but I think people do it in their own way. And I talked earlier off air about LL Cool J, Salute the Sample. That's a great segment. That's a great little show he got. It is so instructive when they sit up there and they break down the samples of popular records. That's hip hop, and LL Cool J is showing you that this is hip hop. Again, to me, Nas, what he's done with Mass Appeal and shit, you know what I mean? I mean, he's a record label.
2: That's all we asked for.
0: Yeah, this is so. I don't know about that, son. I think it's going to take more work than you think. I think it took a lot of work from the R&B singers from the 50s, 60s, and 70s saying, you motherfucking New Jacket swinging it, niggas, and whatever you call an R&B ain't R&B. This is traditional. What we do is traditional. What you do is what you do. And we want to, I want to get a young cast freedom in that, too. You know what I mean?
1: But they're
0: the
1: not,
0: fuck out of town, nigga. Get out of my town.
1: You're not going to do I'm it. Like you ain't that, got no sundown town.
0: I'm like that sheriff in town? Yeah, I'm like that sheriff and shit who told Rambo and shit, this is my town. You know what I'm saying?
1: Yeah, well,
0: get the fuck out of my
1: overrun.
0: Town. I know, right?
1: Getting overrun. So, I mean, look, B, I'm going to be happy in my 55-plus community. I'm good. They can call hip hop, they can call whatever they want, but at the end of the day, we know it ain't. It's part of rap. Can't deny that.
0: B, you gotta
1: it's a far out branch.
0: B, you gotta be able to stand on business.
1: But
0: got stand on business.
1: 20 years. What has changed? What we've had all different kind of
0: don't matter
1: amalgamations of rap music, and it's still called hip hop.
0: B
1: hip hop and R&B. Well, we know it's not, but it's still that.
0: Got stand on business. If you don't stand on business,
1: I just stood on business by saying that. What it is. What is your definition of standing on business?
0: My definition of standing on business is again, always being ready to articulate that what Young Bowles is doing, and particularly Young Bowles at the top of the charts or whatever. And again, like I said, it ain't about their money. I hope they make generational money to take care of their families, yo. Just, you know, my instruction to anyone.
2: Stay the fuck out of hip hop.
0: It's not hip hop. I don't give a fuck what you call it and what you doing, but it's not hip hop.
1: It is not going to change. I'm telling you that.
0: Right. I'm saying it's not happening. That if you got to stand on business. So
1: B, I will have the conversation. You will have the conversation. Kurt will have the conversation. A whole lot of heads on the text chain will have the conversation. And that's fine. That is standing on business. But them Young Bulls, as you call them, are standing on business, financial business, not the rap game.
0: Hey,
1: them
0: motherfucking Young Bulls is, if they call them motherfucker logs full of shit, it wouldn't matter. They going to do what they do. It don't matter to them Young Bulls. You see, you acting like the Young Bulls got a stake in being called hip hop.
1: No. They got a stake in getting money.
0: Okay, and I hope they get money. But that ain't got nothing to do with the title.
1: B, until hip hop, to steal a phrase from Nas, until hip hop really dies, and when I say dies, I mean commercially, when there's no more money in that shit.
0: No doubt.
1: Until then, they will remain calling themselves hip hop or rappers or MCs even.
0: I think they will. Okay, so let me correct you. I don't think they even calling themselves hip hop. I think they just getting labeled that from the labels. Yes. And that's where, again, right. So I don't think any Young Bull who getting money cares what they call him as long as he get money.
1: I think you're right until they get a fuck on in an interview and somebody like you or us says, well, how do you consider yourself hip hop? Then they're going to argue. They're going to, whatever their flawed thought process is, they're going to argue.
0: I'm sure they would be offended by me calling them logs, but you know.
1: Well, not even that. There's like, we're always respectful. No matter
0: I know, right. I'm just clowning. But yes, I feel you on that. And you're right. I'm not arguing that point. They would feel backed into a corner like you disrespecting them. Yep. And what do you mean?
1: Yeah, you broke. And then walk off.
0: Right.
1: Try to get us fucking. Who will fire us? Shit. So that's my only point is that it is a title only. It is not a lifestyle like it was when it was created and what we've been living all of these years. It's a fucking lifestyle. You see behind me. I see your lab. I know what Kurt's got going on. T-Bear, everybody, I see what's going on, living the culture. But these young cats, the culture to them is getting money. So, yes, I don't think they give a shit when they lay down and go to sleep like, damn, them niggas don't think I'm hip-hop. They don't give a fuck. They care about that money. But if they got on with a respectable hip-hop conversation, it would be ugly. Because they got to defend themselves then. So it ain't, but end of the day, what I'm saying, it ain't going to change. It hasn't changed in 20. You said 30 is the magic number. Maybe in another 10 years, it'll change, but it has not changed in 20 years of them just calling everything hip hop and R&B. Like the fucking TLC was called hip hop. B, come on, B.
0: And and I can't let you do it, B. I can't let you.
1: I didn't do it.
0: I guess again, like I said, yes, the labels and the people in charge, and see, there was a lot of us in charge when TLC was running that shit. Okay, again, LaFace, that was a black-owned fucking label. Well, at least partly. I mean, was the devil wasn't involved? Was that Clive or the devil who was LaFace?
1: The LaFace.
0: Anyway, but I'm just saying. Okay, yeah, the parent label, of course, yeah, was backed by one of them too. But although saying so again, so the marketing department at LaFace, you know, man, the marketing department, who...
1: They had a rapper, Left Eye.
0: Yeah, well, again, who was lobbying up at the Source at that time to get him on the cover? I mean, so I'm not discounting what you're saying. I just can't take, I can't, the responsibility is, that's why the burden is at our feet, because we fucking was dealing with that shit instead of putting, instead of, you know, I don't know, fucking, who the fuck came up with New Jack Swinging and shit? I don't know.
1: But that was good.
0: But
1: that
0: okay, good. But right, that's but that was good because that was a particular situation or whatever. I mean, they could have been the new queens of that shit. Who wanted to put them in a rap category? I don't know. You know what I mean? And that's the same for a lot of different things. I mean, again, like I said, Mary J. Blige, and I remember specifically reading about the justification, because you weren't the only one who was like, damn, yo, I mean, she sing, but she's not hip hop. But then they were like, yeah, but she's singing over breakbeats.
1: Yeah.
0: And they, and the production out of that camp was breakbeats. And those breakbeats could have went to Grand Poobah just as easily as the Mary.
1: For sure.
0: So.
1: For sure. But we can't say that about some of this new music.
0: Yeah, no doubt.
1: No doubt. Might not translate.
0: No doubt. So, all right, son. Are we ready for the digital freaks?
1: Nope. Because you try to let a topic slip, my G.
0: Okay. What am I slipping?
1: We're going to put 5-7 minutes on this, maybe.
0: Okay.
1: One of the biggest topics going on right now.
0: Well, then you introduce the topic, son, and we'll go
1: with. Okay. In. Okay. So, Jada, not talking about Pinkett.
0: Oh, that.
1: And Special 38. I mean, I am on record saying that I appreciate 38 Special's ability to tell these drug stories, but that's not something I want to listen to all the time. That whole interview with him kicked off what's happening now. These slight records going back. Well, I don't even think Jada replied. I think that was some old AI shit that somebody threw out there. From Jada, because you just never know these days.
0: Right, know. Yeah.
1: But do you think, you guys, do you think that 38 is stepping out of line, or is this just par for the course in rap and hip-hop music?
0: It's a miscalculation, first of all. It's a total, unforced miscalculation. There was no safeguards put in. Nobody in his camp was like, not Jada. No, I don't know. Chief Keef, do somebody else. Be not Jada. And because of that, now you have motherfuckers threatening each other. You know, nigga shit, dumb ass nigga shit that is popping up out of nowhere. Because now you have given the opportunity to a bunch of fucking slug ass, no good jail niggas, you know what I mean? To get involved, nigga, I'm repping this, nigga, I'm repping Rochester, New York City niggas thinking X, Y, Z. Dumb.
1: Now, and Rochester now, as well.
0: Whatever, and Buffalo, Rochester, any of that upstate shit. Yeah, dumb. You know, because it was never be. It was never going to be a lyrical sparring match between Jadakiss and 38. And I don't give a fuck how big of a fan you are of 38. Again, like I said on a previous show, 38's done one of my favorite records this decade. I fuck with his production, no doubt. But come on, bruh. Not Kiss. That's why I said, again, before, it reminds me of the Jimmy play. Reminds me of the Max B play. Try to find someone who's going to spark the biggest outrage. But guess what? You know what I'm saying? Motherfucker, what's that motherfucker, Smokey the Bear? Only you can prevent forest fires. And nigga, now it's a fire.
1: It's definitely a fire.
0: Now it's a fire.
2: That's a fire.
1: Well, do you think Jada in reality will reply?
2: He doesn't have to because, now.
0: Nah,
1: well, the young boys are asking for it. They're asking for the reply.
2: They can ask for whatever they want, but Jada doesn't have to reply now.
0: Not now, because of their fire.
2: It's a fire now. So for if Jada
1: also pull an LL.
2: So the only thing Jada could do is try to put the fire out.
0: Yep.
2: That's the only thing he can do. He can't come in and try to add on to the fire. It's a blaze now. It's
1: so he can't make a record. He shouldn't make a record.
0: He shouldn't make a record. He shouldn't.
2: Because it's a California wildfire right now. Everybody's jumping in. Ember's jumping all across the street. Niggas is saying whatever.

0: He don't respond. He don't even get in.
1: A lot of side cats responding.
0: Well, that's that, and he can't control cats. Them nut niggas. He can't control them, you know. But this is at the hands of 38, who, I don't know, you know, again, it's the Jimmy play. It's the Max B play. And then that's where older heads, now what if you like Fat Joe again? Oh, I ain't fucking with Fat Joe. B, I don't give a fuck about that. But what he was saying is right. You can't diss Rakim. You can't diss Big Daddy Kane. You can't diss Care. You can't diss people. You just can't fucking diss.
1: That's true.
0: You know what I mean? So let's cut this. And 38 was out of pocket. Maybe his heart was thinking, "Yo, I'm gonna get some shit ginned up or whatever." But come on, bro, you're not in that league. Again, plenty of niggas he could have dissed.
2: There's plenty of niggas that he could have dissed, but to me, this was just emotional. To me, I think it was an emotional decision that he made. He let his emotions get the best of him. I don't see him trying to troll to get some reply out of Jada. This was just him emotional because Jada didn't reply to him saying, "I want to do a record with you." Basically, what it came down to, I put out a feeler for you to do a record with me. I approached you in all different type of ways for you to do a record with me. I offered you money. I said, I hit you in the DM. I did all of this, and you didn't say anything about doing a record with me. So now you must be scared. You're ducking me. Because you don't want to be on a record with me because I got the best of you on this one record. So now you said that shit, but now when you say some shit like that about somebody that like Kiss, who is beloved in hip hop, underground and not underground, niggas just love Kiss. He's just that type of dude. And so it's a whole bunch of people jumping up to take his place to come at this nigga. And to act like, really what's getting me is the niggas act like 38 Special is a bum.
1: He's not a bum.
2: He's not a fucking bum.
0: Yeah, but
1: he's good at what he does, but he's not good at
2: his job. He's not what Kiss does.
0: Right.
2: But he's not a fucking bum. Like, this nigga's just somebody you could just play with. But it's taking it to a different place is what I don't like about it. When you start letting these jail niggas that just came home, so now they got a voice. Mm-hmm. Feel like they got a voice, and they can now. Mm-hmm. Now it's in their lane. Now, oh, this nigga talking tough. Talking tough. Mm-hmm. Oh, that's my lane.
1: So was Sean Carter right in that GQ interview?
2: I mean, let's say this. If you just listen to the words that are coming out of his mouth, yes, he was right. But if you take the context and of what he was saying,
0: he was in the wrong spirit.
2: The wrong spirit, what he was saying. He was especially coming from the wrong messenger.
0: Yep.
2: When you out here making super ugly, you coming from the wrong messenger.
0: Yeah, yeah. Nah, I don't. And I was like, Jay, fuck that. God, I'm in that camp because you was way wrong. You know what I mean? The pastor got his hand in the offering plate. You know what I mean? That's how I'm taking that. You know what I'm saying? And as of late, I'm giving Jay a lot of leeway, but God damn it, he was wrong. But remind me of an interesting story. One of my favorite stories. Deb Antony was telling the story about they recording Waka Flocka record. And I'm just saying, you're talking about how this shit get out of control, right? And so Waka Flocka, so Gucci is like, yo, whatever, 10 grand I get on the record. So they come in or whatever, they got the 10 grand right there. So Gucci show up at the studio and shit, the 10 grand sitting on the console. He take the 10 grand and leave. He don't even do the fucking record.
1: Wow.
0: You know what I'm saying? Now, that would be maybe a reason that you might want to diss a nigga or that you might want to come at a nigga sideways. Just because your man just said, nah, didn't even respond or didn't want to do it. I mean, fuck, that's his prerogative. You know what I mean? Motherfuckers, look, all the time. Yo, you want to get on Hip Hop Digest? And then the next time we record, they ain't on, but we recording. It ain't even that deep.
1: Well, I am not, again, this is the bail money episode. I ain't shooting Jay no bail money either. because of what you guys said, but I think the climate in today's climate

0: climate in music and our culture, and what we're seeing, it could be a reason to knock it off, to just go make records.
1: See, I'm gonna disagree with that because of 38's content, and it, you know, whether it's drug, you know, coke, all that shit. I mean, you know, to a certain extent, Jada, you know, there's a lot of embers out there that allows, like Kurt G said, niggas you just coming home and niggas looking for a rep or whatever, and you allow them to be on Front Street. Now, cats, now we're going to show, now you got to show how, and maybe this is Jay's mind, and this is maybe where maybe even Jada Kiss mind, because I know Jada Kiss got people in his camp. It's gonna be like, yo, you know what? Maybe we don't need no foolishness here. Just don't respond. Mm-hmm. Let that shit die out. You know what I mean? So
0: maybe somebody did that to one of my favorite rappers of all time, Royce da 5'9", with that situation with Kix, Pusha T.
1: That situation is bothersome to me, but I don't have enough info.
0: Saying how the battle culture, unless you're in those Artemis style battles where you right there in each other's face dissing each other with 6,000 guns, doing it on record with known artists, I'll say it might be a thing of the past, yo.
2: I you know what, I don't think it's a thing of the past. I think what it is that it's when you get the other elements involved. It's like, as long as it stays hip-hop, you can go back and forth all day. As long as it's just records, you can go back. It's just when other elements, and like we was just saying, when you got these niggas who feel like now it's in their arena, when you start talking tough, you start talking about getting personal with dumb
0: paperwork
2: shit.
0: And shit from jail.
2: Like, jail paperwork, talking about this nigga's a snitch. He did this, he did that.
1: Right.
2: It's okay. Well, this is that jail nigga shit.
0: That'll get somebody killed for real.
2: Right. This is how bullets start flying, because now you're putting somebody's rep. Now even if let's say the nigga really is a snitch, and now you gotta come out here, and now you gotta go send one of your little mans out here to go put in some work now, because to show that nigga I'm tough.
0: You don't need that.
2: We don't need nothing like that. To go do some shit like this over what?
1: So the key thing will be, as we watch it unfold, will Jada Kiss just pipe down and let it pass? And
2: he hasn't done anything.
1: Right, he hasn't done anything. But do that from a leadership standpoint, seeing what it is and being like, nah, I ain't getting. Nah, I'm gonna let this shit just now fade.
0: Pulling LL
2: right
0: versus Cannabis. LL said, I'm out. The climate is too crazy. I'm out. I'm not doing that.
2: But see, the thing is, Jada's not going to say anything. Mm. Now, if he really wants to be a leader on this shit, and he wants to put this fire out, even though I don't think Jada probably would, because he's like, oh, this nigga put his foot in his mouth. Fuck him. Let him deal with whatever happens. You know what I'm saying? But he should come out and be like, man, calm this shit down. This is just fucking music. He feel how he feel. Fuck it. You know what I mean? Let it go. Let's just calm this shit down. Let's put all you niggas, put your guns away. Don't go back to jail over no dumb shit.
0: Right.
2: Stay home this time.
0: It might be too late now, though, because I haven't done a deep dive, and I don't plan on it, but just a few things I saw,
2: it's the emotional shit. It's the emotional shit that happens, and it ain't even, to me, I don't even think Jada or 38 Special is going to get hit. It's side niggas that's going to get caught up
1: all the
2: shit.
1: Time. Yeah.
2: It's a side nigga. Yeah. It's one of 38 Special little men get killed, or one of fucking Jada's, somebody that he knows from somebody else,
1: some
2: that knows
1: associate,
2: somebody else, some
1: yep.
2: associate that knows somebody that knows somebody from Yonkers gets knocked off. It's like, what the fuck is going on here over some dumb shit? This is over
0: collateral
2: nothing.
0: Damage.
2: This is over absolutely nothing. There ain't no bloodshed here. This ain't nothing really happened other than this nigga put his foot in his mouth and said some crazy shit over some emotional shit.
0: Well, to wrap it up, let's think about this for a second. Let's think about this just for a second. We're talking about 40, 50-something-year-old men.
2: Exactly.
0: Gotta do better.
2: Exactly, B. It's over nothing. And that's where I'm saying Jada is saying, you know what? I'm too old for this dumb shit. I'm out of this. I'm staying out of it completely and just letting it just play out how it play out. To me, I'm thinking Jada needs to step way the fuck up and put this fire completely out.
1: Because you know,
2: it's going to take Jada to shut this shit down.
1: That would be dead ass honest, which would be almost unprecedented.
2: It would be.
0: Well, what they could do on their show, him and Fat Joe have special on there.
2: Now that would be good.
1: That would be great.
2: That would be great. Good. Now, the thing is, Special would have to come there by himself. Don't bring no net niggas up here. They might get emotional if somebody says something wrong. You know how Joe going to come off at the mouth and say something, and nigga want to act up. Joe's still connected. Well, but he might not be active, but he's still connected, and shit could go crazy.
1: It could get sideways, but you know what, though? I don't think that Joe or Jada would allow that to happen. You have him up there. It's just like, look, you know, boom, boom, boom, you know, squash, let it go, boom. That would be great. That would be the ultimate.
2: That would be.
1: So, but we'll see.
0: To be seen.
1: We'll see.
2: Especially seeing that he got a platform for this shit to happen.
1: Yeah, no doubt. No doubt. Yeah. So now.
0: I just wanted them 7 minutes or so.
1: Oh, okay. It's all good. I wasn't trying to skip out on it. So we're ready for the world famous Digital Freaks, right?
2: Yes, sir.
1: Digital Freaks hip hop albums of the week.
2: All right. This week brought to you by Pete. 38 Special. eight shots.
0: Wow.
2: 8 shots. 38 Special, 8 shots. And then brought to you by Matt J. Royal. Woes of the Creator. J. Royal. Royal. Woes of the Creator.
1: All right. That's what
0: I got
1: to
0: ask you, though. Was that already on the list that you took from, or was that actually for this week for Peter?
2: I took that off his list.
0: Okay.
2: I took that off his list. I said that. I know we're probably going to talk about this shit.
0: He would approve, I'm sure.
2: I'm quite sure he would. He's probably back in 38 Special all the way.
0: He's been quiet on the text chain about it.
2: I think something's happened. Because I got this off of Matt's site. He said that he sent it to him. Because he's having issues, some kind of issues.
0: Oh, it happens. It happens.
1: No doubt. Pete, stay up, baby.
0: Yes, sir.
1: No doubt. All right, that's what's up. So thanks for rolling with us. You know what I mean?
2: Peace.
1: Yes, we're going to do how we always do.
0: And Kurt Moonlighting out there. I'm going to put you on blast. Kurt Moonlighting. Is that name, that producer name?
2: What,
0: is that somebody I know, Kurt?
2: What producer name?
0: On that track with Graysco.
2: Oh, Kurt G?
0: Oh, you got credit for that, or did I see another nom de plume or something on that joint?
2: Nah, my name is Kurt G on there.
0: Okay.
2: Yeah. So that must be somebody else's name on that joint.
0: Okay. Yeah. Kirk got a side name?
2: I do have a side name for house production, but not for that. That's Kurt G.
0: Yes,
2: yeah.
0: Sir.
1: All right.
0: That's a dope ass record too, by the way. Gray Skull, my man's Tech Son and M in Texas. We give a shout out to everybody.
1: No doubt, because we're Hip Hop Digest. It's what we do.
2: Yes, sir.
0: That's what we do.
1: So, all right. Thank you. Give us some feedback in the text chain, and we'll see you when we do it on the flip. Peace.
0: Oh, and you see, we back on Instagram at least. I'm posting shit, so.
1: Oh, shit. Okay.
0: You can comments on there, and I'll make sure Kurt and Killer know what's going on so we can respond to y'all on there. We in there now. We got kicked out twice in the last 2 months. So for some reason, they say we've been asking for money. I have never asked for money on that goddamn platform. So
1: damn hackers.
0: It is what it is. Yeah, I'm about to be done. Maybe it's some cast to try to steal our shit, throwing salt in the game. I don't know, but it's like, come on, yo.
2: Probably the same niggas that snitched on our site. Got us shut the fuck down.
0: Yeah, that's what I'm saying. The same one. Oh, we just trying to post hip-hop music. Man, that's all.
2: That's it.
0: Let us live.
1: All right, peace. We're gone.
2: One.
0: Holla.

0: 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Or hip-hop? Or country? Or classic radio theater?
1: Dragnet, the documented drama of an actual crime.
0: Or talk radio?
2: This is John B. Wells. 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
4: Now, the rest of the story. Chris was a child of the slums. 4 months young when his mother noticed something the matter. The doctors to whom she took her child agreed the boy was an irreversible cripple, a hopeless imbecile. Those are the doctor's words. What it was a severe form of cerebral palsy. Well, the boy's mother refused to believe that her son's mind was compromised. She had already reared 5 youngsters, and deep down she knew that though Chris's body was tangled, there was nothing wrong with his thinking brain. And still, age 5, the boy was helpless as a newborn. Eventually, there was talk among the relatives of institutionalizing him. The humane thing for all concerned, they said. But mother, never, she said, never. She had not the slightest evidence that her son would ever be anything but quivering protoplasm. Nonetheless, she insisted that he would be much more. And she waited, and she prayed. And then one day, one cold, gray December day, not long before Christmas, the family was huddled at their hearth. Outside, the snow had swirled. Inside, the firelight danced among searching shadows. In a corner of the room, one of the children played with a chalk and a slate. 5-year-old Chris was lying nearby. Now, Chris had long seemed to demonstrate an interest in his left foot, especially the toes of that left foot. So maybe it would not come as a surprise, although it did, when the twisted little boy reached out with his left foot and snatched the chalk from his sister's hands. Everybody in the room suddenly stopped talking and sat staring silently at Chris. A moment later, mother was kneeling beside the child, taking another piece of chalk. She drew on the slate carefully, deliberately, the letter A, capital A. She looked at the little boy. "Copy that," she said. Slowly, painstakingly, in a profound stillness, grasping the chalk with his toes, Christy copied as best he could the curious symbol his mother had made. And it was on that snowy, wonderful December afternoon that a not-quite-helpless youngster found his voice. As the doctors had predicted, his talk would remain unintelligible, or he would never be able to walk, nor to eat, nor drink without help. But about the higher functions of his brain, how wrong they had been. When Chris died, going on 30 years ago, he was mourned by the home folks who knew him, but by so many more, because the eloquent voice of Chris Christie Brown rose from the slums of Dublin, Ireland, until it was heard all over the world. His novels, his volumes of poetry would become bestsellers. The New York Times would call him a man of genius. Yes, there was a movie about him 20 years back. But that shining near 50-year literary career, that was a monument to a mother's love. Without speaking, Christy Brown spoke through the one limb of which he had full use, his left foot. The hundreds of thousands of words which comprise his marvelous stories, his dazzling descriptions, his remarkable insight, each word was typed one letter at a time with his little toe. And now you know the rest of the story.
5: Now, the rest of the story. 196 B.C. The Macedonian king of Egypt was then 14-year-old Ptolemy V Epiphanes issued a decree forgiving debts, abolishing taxes, pardoning prisoners, and more. So remarkable was the king's magnanimity that the priests of Memphis inscribed his proclamation on black basalt, first in Greek and then translated into Egyptian hieroglyphics and then demonic characters. 2 millennia would pass before a fragment of the original basalt slab was discovered by Napoleon's troops near the town of Rashid. Roughly 2 feet wide and 4 feet tall, it resides to this day in the British Museum, where it is revered for its singular significance in the history of communication. For comparing the Greek text with its Egyptian counterpart, modern scholars have been able for the first time to understand hieroglyphics, and thus opened a door to the past that had closed softly centuries ago, an enlightenment which may be traced to a single artifact named for the town near which it was found. For in English, Rashid is Rosetta, and thus the Rosetta Stone. But will scholars centuries from now comprehend the languages of today? Well, to ensure that they will, a group of linguists has embarked on something called the Rosetta Project, a mission to preserve the languages of the world right now for posterity, starting with 1,445 languages. For it is estimated that without such an effort, 50 to 90% of them will perish in the next 100 years as the cultures which spawned them disintegrate. Now, how to record them? Serious archivists flatly reject digital reproduction. Indeed, a great deal of digital information, presumed safe for all time, has already disappeared. No, the Rosetta Project will store its data the old-fashioned way, in analog, which in this case means in writing, and not even in binary ones and zeros, but plainly, literally inscribed, just as the priests of Memphis recorded Ptolemy's munificent decree on a single permanent document. Paper. Well, you must by now have heard that many books are crumbling to dust before librarians' eyes, eaten alive by the acid in the paper itself. So paper, with its built-in self-destruct mechanism, is an unreliable medium for the Rosetta Project. One might once again, as in millennia past, carve the Rosetta text in stone. But nearly 1,500 languages might require a textbook the size of Mount Rushmore. So the scientists and engineers enlisted in the Rosetta Project have chosen metal, nickel to be precise, for the medium through which those hundreds of languages will be preserved, and the anticipated shelf life of the space-age Rosetta Stone is 2,000 years. For the proponents of digital everything, thrilled by home PC hard drives that now accommodate gigabytes in double digits, may tell you the analog world, hopelessly hefty, is over. But you tell them that the science of right now has developed a process by which many hundreds of languages, their vocabularies, their phonologies, their writing and grammar and numbering systems, plus extensive sample texts in each, may be micro-etched for microscopic recovery on a disc made of nickel, barely 3 inches wide. And now you know the rest of the story.
4: Now, the rest of the story. Merely a story, these next few lines. Once upon a time, the tide went out and did not come back. The sea simply rolled away from the east coast of Florida, leaving miles of ocean floor naked in the sunlight. Out there were shipwrecks and the skeletons of hundreds of old vessels, many of which had borne treasure to their watery graves. There were 2 young boys, Larry and his friend Josh, who set out to recover the old ship's gold. Now, as I've mentioned, what you've just heard never really happened. It was imagined by Frank Morrison. In Frank's mind, he saw Larry and Josh competing for sunken treasure, competing with 2 other boys. One of the wrecked ships, the Nantucket Belle, yet embraced a fortune in gold, maybe even the world's largest uncut diamond. Yes, of course, it's a childish story. But intentionally so, you see. That story was Frank's first effort as an author of children's books. And that particular book, The Day the Sea Rolled Back, was published. In fact, Frank would write another children's story, The Ship That Never Was, both of them remarkably well received. Frank really enjoyed writing for young people. And ask anyone who's been a success at it, it's harder. The first challenge in holding a child's attention is the typical child's relatively short attention span. So presenting a compelling story, that's everything. A worthy moral is just lost without a strong story behind it. Now here's another difficulty in an effort to keep things simple. an author risks condescending to his young readers. Children don't like that at all. Author Frank Morrison once said, "I don't write kids' books. I write fantasy." Now, that's the right attitude. Children's publishers agree. Not that Frank was unilaterally accepted at first. An early review in the school library journal, for example, was hardly flattering. A flimsy story was what the reviewer said of the day the sea rolled back. And the book failed, quote, to arouse much interest in either the plot or the strange event. But then along came the Junior Literary Guild with praise for Frank's tale of the mysteriously receding Atlantic. And then an avalanche of enthusiastic fan mail. And before long, small children were stopping Frank in airport terminals begging for his autograph. And you know how all of this started. On a dare. You see, Frank Morrison was already an author. His publisher dared him to write a children's book. So Frank did, and he liked it so much that he quit his original style of writing, a style that had already sold some 60 million copies, stories drenched in sex and sensationalism, featuring one of the toughest, dirtiest detectives in the history of mystery, Mike Hammer. That's right. You may have missed the redemption, should we call it, of Frank's later literary career, because the world would never forget, could it? The world could never forget the tough guy detective story author Frank Morrison, the tough guy author Mickey Spillane. Only now you know the rest of the story.

Hit it from the back, smacking the ass and pulling her hair. 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She gonna write a haiku for his line, say please don't stop right there. Then I

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2: 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Think about y'all every day. We miss y'all and we love y'all. 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

Now, the rest of the story. Most fledgling artists, no matter how talented, are admonished by concerned parents to get a liberal education before pursuing a career in art. But for a certain lad named Lou, it was the other way around. Academically, there was little hope for him, and yet since his earliest teens, there was no doubt of his future as a brilliant portrait painter. Much of his remarkable artwork is exhibited today in a Paris museum bearing his name. But just what led to that renown? Well, Lou was born 2 days past Christmas, 1822. His father sent the boy to a hometown elementary school, and from his first year of classes, it was clear Lou was not cut out for academia. The youngster was just plain slow, his instructor said. Long after the other children had finished one rudimentary problem and gone on to another, little Lou was back where he'd started, trying desperately to comprehend what was required of him. The years passed, but Lou's schoolwork did not improve. So, concerned over the terrible grades and apparent lack of mental alertness, Daddy took it upon himself to tutor his deficient youngster. Maybe personal attention was what the boy needed. But no. Not only did Lou's seeming stupidity shock his father as it had his schoolmasters, but in time Lou rebelled the only way he knew how. He stole away with his young friends and went fishing. Well, by the age of 13, Lou had neither learned nor accomplished anything. So his parents faced facts. Lou was a hopeless dimwit with little future except maybe joining his dad in the tannery business. But then a surprise. Lou had a little art kit, and one day his mother found the boy in his room drawing. It was a portrait of her, a beautiful portrait in pastels, and so competently executed that it appeared the work of a seasoned artist. Could this be? Was that stunning likeness created by the untrained hand of a slow youngster? Might such detail be recognized and reproduced by an inattentive mind? Well, apparently what Lou lacked in academic brilliance was compensated somehow by sheer artistry. Next, a pastel of Lou's father, equally balanced, defined, detailed. And thereafter, the boy explored other media, sketches, lithographs, paintings. Lou's nickname became simply Artiste. Friends and acquaintances clamored to have their portraits painted. At school, his artworks won prizes, of course, so the impact of his other bad grades was softened now. Because if Lou pursued his liberal education and failed, he would always have his art to fall back on. And as I've mentioned, a charming collection of his pastels is exhibited today in a Paris museum bearing his name. And yet Lou is not so honored because of his art. You see, the youngster did continue his liberal education, and despite chemistry papers marked fair, he chose chemistry as his lifetime endeavor. Because the boy labeled slow learner by his elementary school instructors, the young fellow who escaped the frightening challenges of reading, writing, and arithmetic by going fishing, the supposedly hopeless student whose only acumen seemed to be artistic, the youngster least likely to succeed in a chemistry career, was Louis Pasteur. Only now, you know the rest of the story.

Now, the rest of the story. Once in a while, sports fans cry foul when a team seems too good, like when Jimmy Johnson was coaching at Miami University a few years back. Some called it a pro team. They said the Hurricanes had no business playing college football. Same thing happened in George West, Texas, to the town's high school football team. It all started when Coach Bill Beyer made a boast. He claimed his team could beat a team comprised of graduate players, young professionals from the community, most of whom had attended George West. Older, bigger, stronger, made no difference, Bill Beyer bragged. And at first, bragging was all it was, but Coach Beyer's team took him seriously. After all, they were the assassins of George West High. They were the most remarkable high school football team in the state. So they begged their coach, bring on the townies. And the school, as long as the game was connected with a charity event of some sort, gave its permission. So a date was set in October. It would be a night game. The George West community team, coached by Clint Peebles, included some extraordinary players of its own, Pugh and Condor, Gilmino, and a powerful running back named Hayden. In fact, the graduates gave George West High one of the most physical football games in the history of the Interscholastic League. Even Wilson, the high school's most formidable defensive player, took a hammering. But the Townies, despite their size and their weight advantage, were shocked by the strength of their opponents on the high school athletic field that night. Condor suffered a broken finger in the early going, but never left the game. Gilmino was knocked unconscious, carried off the field, splashed awake, shoved right back into the huddle. It was more like a war than a sporting event, spectators agreed. And in the end, it was powerhouse plays by Hardwick and Edwards and Carger, and two spectacular runs by Munich that put the contest in the books. George West High, 14. George West Community, 0. A unique entry in the annals of the Interscholastic League, and the only game either team was ever to play. For so battered and bruised were the members of both teams that parents protested and a rematch was absolutely prohibited. But once upon a bone-crushing struggle in the dirt, there collided a collection of irresistible forces and immovable objects, names like Lillian Pugh and Blanche Condor, Margie Gilmino, and Vicki Hayden, and Marjorie Wilson, and Ruby Hardwick, and Evelyn Edwards, and Annie Carger, and Elsie Munich. The George West High School and George West Community girls' football teams, the very first girls' football teams in the entire state of Texas, who clashed in a solitary, dramatic, dead-earnest athletic contest in October of 1939. As opportunities continue to multiply for women in sports, traditionally sports reserved for men, the groundbreakers are gradually forgotten. But from now on, whenever the athletic accomplishments of women are exalted, you will remember the Townies team, comprised of store clerks and hairdressers and waitresses, versus the assassins of George West High, because now you know the rest of the story. Now, the rest of the story. General Antonio Lopez, Mexican dictator in exile. Nobody knows why our Secretary of State offered him refuge here, and yet here he was, living in a small house on Staten Island, contemplating a way to regain his dictatorship. What he needed was to raise enough money to equip an army large enough to march on and capture Mexico City. And that would take a lot of money. For this, too, the deposed dictator had a plan, a prospective business venture that would earn him many times the amount he required. In 1869, an aging, exiled Mexican dictator is living on Staten Island, his name Antonio Lopez. Early in that year, General Antonio began hearing about a Manhattan inventor named Tom Adams. In fact, the general was so impressed by what he heard that he invited Tom to Staten Island for a visit. Much to Tom's surprise, he found the general a trim, vigorous, enthusiastic septuagenarian. His eyes gleamed as he spoke of past glory, and then he confided his hope for the future, to liberate his country, to move in with troops and seize power once more. But yes, he would need a great deal of money to organize an army of that size. Just as Tom was wondering where he fit into the general's master plan, the general reached down beside his chair and lifted a heavy parcel to his lap.
Here, said the general, take it. Then he explained. The parcel contained coagulated sapodilla latex. It came from trees that grew in Mexico. Vulcanized, it could be an excellent substitute for rubber. Well, in those pre-polyethylene days of our human history, if you were searching for a material that looked like rubber and was pliable like rubber, you were pretty much stuck with rubber. The first man to produce an economically viable synthetic or natural substitute would almost certainly become a multimillionaire. At the same time, crude rubber was going for $1 a pound. Sapodilla latex, General Antonio assured inventor Tom, could be had for only 5 cents a pound. Vulcanize this, said the general, and we shall both be wealthy men. During the months that followed, inventor Tom Adams tried every way he knew to vulcanize sapodilla latex. In the process, he ruined all of his wife's pots and pans, but still no luck. The stuff just would not vulcanize. At long last, General Antonio finally gave up on Tom and took advantage of political amnesty and returned home, an ungloriously retired Mexican dictator. The one fellow who did not give up on Tom was Tom Adams. And though he never did discover a way to vulcanize sapodilla latex, he found another use for it. And did he cash in on it? For so was born one of the world's largest industries. The general never knew. His dreams dead. At last he died in Mexico at the age of 81, impoverished and powerless and forgotten. But history remembers him instead as the man who once murdered Jim Bowie and Davy Crockett at the Alamo. For he was General Antonio López de Santa Anna, and the industry he left behind, the big business, which might have relaunched his political career in his waning years, began with Tom Adams' newfound use for the sap of the sapodillo tree, an invention called chewing gum. And now you know the rest of the story. Now, the rest of the story. One foggy night, August 1935, Jack set out to visit his fiancée. The 25-year-old aviator was about to graduate from his academy. The good news could not wait, and a desolate, winding mountain road lay between Jack and the girl he loved. Somewhere on that deserted road, Jack's convertible went out of control. The convertible left the road, rolled over on top of him, crushing both his arms and his chest, but he was alive. In agony, he waited by the roadside for a passing car to discover him. Each minute seemed an eternity. The minutes became half an hour, no car came. Then Jack knew if he were to survive, he would somehow have to make it on his own to a nearby house. He tried to reach out with his right arm and could not. Curiously, there was no feeling at all in his right arm. Jack looked at his left arm and winced. Bones were jutting out of the skin. Blood was spurting from the wounds. So Jack, using only his legs, began to crawl along the roadside until a hazy light shone through the darkness and the fog, the light from the window of a house. Jack reached the house, was taken to a hospital, mended as best the doctors knew how. But after several days, the infection in Jack's left arm flared up again. An amputation was recommended in order to save Jack's life. He refused. Jack was an aviator, he explained. He would require both of his arms in the cockpit. Well, the infection eventually subsided. The left arm was spared. But Jack's problems were far from over. You see, the right arm was still paralyzed. Many months after he left the hospital, otherwise healthy, he was able to move only a single finger in his right hand. But Jack did not quit. He returned to active duty with his fleet. He got himself stationed at a base in the Mediterranean. There, self-prescribing his own therapy, Jack, during his off-duty hours, would swim. Every day in Toulon Harbor, Jack would swim, each day a little harder, a little farther, and it was then and only then that Jack's life began again. In time, the therapeutic recreation became a passion. The young aviator abandoned the sky. Many months of determination revitalized Jack's once lifeless right arm, but by then, another voice was calling him. And Jack answered the call. Now, many of us remember Jack as the man who taught us how to breathe underwater.
Some remember Jack as the inventor of the Aqualung. He was both of those things. But I hope, starting now, you and I will not forget where it all began. On a foggy mountain road, many August evenings ago, for it was that near tragic turning point in the life of the man who preferred to be called Jack, it was that which led to a lifelong exploration of a vast inner space. For a mere arm's length from the sky, a young flyer, crippled, recovering, turned to a silent world and never came back. For this one-time aviator Jack, you know as Jacques-Yves Cousteau. Jacques Cousteau. Only now you know the rest of the story.

0: Now, the rest of the story. He flies through the air with the greatest of ease, the daring young man on the flying trapeze. You know, that world-famous song was written for and about a real person, a Frenchman named Jules, born August 1, 1838, in Toulouse. His father was owner and chief instructor of a gymnastics school. Dad wanted Jules to become a lawyer, and to that end, a well-rounded education was insisted upon. The problem was the youngster's persistent fascination with Dad's gymnasium. And unfortunately for his parents and their hopes, the boy's interest only increased as the years passed. Now, picture this. Jules, in his late teens, powerfully built from years of spare time training. The young man is at Dad's gym working out on the trapeze. Bear in mind, so far, there's no such thing as a flying trapeze. Circus and gymnasium trapeze bars are fixed, stationary. So Jules is going through his exercises on this stationary bar, and he gets an idea. The idea. Why not, he calls down to his father, suspend the trapeze bars loosely, by ropes. Couldn't the acrobat then swing through the air from one to another? Dad's reply is immediate, sharp. C'est impossible. It's impossible. But later, after Dad has left the gym, Jules' brain is still storming, and in an hour he will have rigged up a contraption of ropes and rods, which the world will remember forever after as the flying trapeze. Over the following months, Jules would conceive, rehearse, and perfect a set of grand exercises for his gymnastics invention. And in 2 or 3 years, every circus in Europe would be bidding for his act. Newspaper reviewers were astounded by his, quote, elegance, grace, and boldness, his, quote, reckless breakneck flights from trapeze to trapeze like some tropical bird swooping from branch to branch. Of course, there was nothing reckless about it. Jules' performances were exacting, precisely timed, a symphony in motion. In fact, Jules may not have lived to realize his full potential. He died at 31 of smallpox. And though he was the original daring young man on the flying trapeze, who in the world remembers that? No, there's only one thing left of Jules. His name. But that, despite his forgotten innovation and his accomplishments, that name is honored in acrobatics and dance to this day. You see, other acrobats of Jules' era performed in elaborate, often restrictive costumes, but the costume in which Jules performed, a simple garment known then as a maillot, until then that had been reserved mostly for gymnastics practice. But because it was unencumbered, and because it complemented Jules' elegant physique, Jules, wore the maillot for all of his performances. And the arts of physical expression worldwide literally followed suit. Today may have been your first acquaintance with the first ever daring young man on the flying trapeze, but all your life you've known his last name. Because the name he wore subsequently and ever after was given to the garment he wore, Jules Leotard. Only now, you know the rest of the story.
1: Now, the rest of the story. Dr. Harris stood in the darkened doorway of the farmer's barn, silent and staring. As his eyes adjusted, the shadows parted like curtains, revealing the shapes and the dimensions behind them, and there was something curious here, something anomalous to an English village in the outskirts of London. Whatever was out of place, Harris decided, had little to do with the age of the ancient structure, for if one had stood in that very doorway nearly 3 centuries previous, that is to say when the barn was new, one might still have felt uneasy, as though the observer were suddenly far from the quaint Quaker settlement in Buckinghamshire, as though one were, well, nowhere near anything at all. And then Harris looked up to the beams supporting the barn roof. And as he kept looking, he realized that his head was tilting to one side, tilting more and more, as though his subconscious were struggling to envision the beams upside down. And all at once it struck him. The old barn amid the trees near the village of Jordan's was not exactly a barn at all, not exclusively at any rate. It was instead a ship, an old sailing ship, whose materials had been reconfigured and reassembled to make a barn. Well, there was no question at all, for clearly the roof beams were in the shape of a ship's keel. And on one of those beams... Well, now, wait a minute. That's the rest of the story. The discovery by Dr. Harris, at least superficially, is not at all surprising, because the best wood for construction was reserved in those days for the Royal Navy. English farmers, wishing to build their barns out of sturdy stuff, would often buy sailing vessels about to be scrapped. And that's precisely what a Buckinghamshire farmer named William Russell did to procure wood for his barn in Jordan's. He was obviously correct regarding the quality of the lumber, for there the barn had stood for almost 300 years before Dr. Harris first laid eyes on it. Now, Randall Harris was a scholar, and so for markings on the barn timbers, he sought to identify the original vessel from which the timbers had been scavenged. On a beam taken from the ship's stern, Harris found the letters H-A-R. Harwich, he said to himself, the name of the ship's home port. He reopened the port books, seeking a ship's name that would coincide with other letters emblazoned on the same timber. And what do you know, there it was. A cargo ship that had carried freight between England and France for many years before being declared in ruins and appraised and sold. And yet it was a side trip. A side trip taken 3 years before she was scrapped that makes the vessel worth remembering. You may doubt if you wish, and others have, the research of Dr. Randall Harris, completed in the second decade of this century. But before you dismiss it, consider this one last piece of evidence. A fractured crossbeam, a split crossbeam, still in the roof of that old barn, today, still there, just like the one described in the ship's own log. A beam that split during a storm at sea in 1620. A telltale timber from a watertight time machine linking England's past with your future. The barn was built from the lumber of the Mayflower. And now you know the rest of the story.
2: Now, the rest of the story. It was not Al's fault, really. It was as though he were born that way, just plain unable to handle money. Unable to handle money. His wife Betsy kept their books. She had to. Minus her constant attempts to rectify the family finances, Al would always have been in debt. It was as though he were an aggressive gambler or a reckless investment speculator. He was neither. Al was simply, totally, unbelievably befuddled by the household budget. He deeply empathized with people who borrowed more than they could pay. He often sought to help them in their crises. The problem was that Al was himself always borrowing more than he could pay, and so he could rarely afford to assist. Fortunately, Al was never imprisoned for indebtedness, as many were who lived in that day. This thanks to wife Betsy, who stretched the family income to astonishing limits, who saw to it that bills were paid when they could be, or plausibly postponed when they could not be. But this is the rest of the story. Onto this burdened beast of financial woe was laid what threatened to be the last straw, blackmail. It began, ironically enough, with a pretty young girl beseeching Al for a loan. Her name was Maria Reynolds. She claimed to have been abandoned by an abusing husband. All she needed, she said, was sufficient cash to return to her family in New York. As usual, Al was in no financial position to help, but equally characteristically, he tried to do just that. He would try to scrape something together, he assured Maria, but would require an address in town to which he might send the money. The cash for Maria's return home was hand-delivered to her apartment by Al personally, and so began the affair. It was Maria's husband who eventually returned to blackmail Al, claiming to be the injured party. The man negotiated over a sum that might relieve his misery. The amount agreed upon was $1,000, which Al produced with extraordinary difficulty. And, of course, it would not be the last of this dishonored husband's monetary demands. Still, all things considered, the greatest damage in this disaster was not to Al's marriage, but once again to the household budget. The blackmailer's initial lump sum and subsequent smaller payoffs put new and amazing stresses on wife Betsy's bookkeeping ingenuity. Al was heard to have said, "I'm not worth $500 in the whole world." He should have been so lucky, because then, as almost always, he owed thousands of dollars more than he was worth. And he died as he had lived. In the end, he was shot and killed in a duel by a man he had accused of being, among other things, unable to manage money. By the way, it was Al whose every action seemed to undermine his family finances. It was this same Alex who had taken the non-existent credit of the United States government to a world-class, unsurpassed pinnacle, who had on his nation's behalf manipulated millions of dollars with such dramatic dexterity and phenomenal success. For Alexander, the man who could not handle his own money, was President George Washington's very first Secretary of the Treasury, Alexander Hamilton. And now you know the rest of the story. Now, the rest of the story. In school, you may have been taught that the Great Chicago Fire of 1871 began when Mrs. O'Leary's cow kicked over a lantern in her barn. And from what historians have been able to determine, that version is probably correct. Catherine O'Leary did live in a little frame cottage at 137 DeCoven Street. There was a barn at the rear of her house. There was a cow in that barn. Eyewitnesses would later testify that the Chicago Fire began in that building. The Chicago Historical Society even has a cowbell on display, which was recovered from the ashes where Mrs. O'Leary's barn once stood. And something else was retrieved from the ruins, an oil lamp, a broken oil lamp. In fact, Mrs. O'Leary herself claimed actually to have seen the cow kick over that lantern. At least that was her first account of what had happened. Other versions were to follow. But she kept changing her story because she was probably scared. You see, in the aftermath of the Great Chicago Fire, there were many who believed Mrs. O'Leary had started the blaze intentionally, insisting she'd done it because she was a witch. No, really. Surely it was the fiendish nature of the fire itself which had inspired such spectral speculation. Those who lived through the conflagration even called them fire devils. The awesome whirling columns of fire which darted about the city, apparently independent of the main inferno, like flaming tornadoes, a natural phenomenon, of course, made possible by extreme thermal convection. Yet to some superstitious survivors, fire devils were a part of Mrs. O'Leary's witchcraft. So, how was the stage really set for the most destructive conflagration in American history? With practically no rain for 3 months previous, Chicago was one big tinderbox. The ignition of Mrs. O'Leary's barn was like a spark that flicked into a barrel of gunpowder. And though the amazing blaze did start here at 137 DeCoven Street, it could have started anywhere. The fire leveled more than 2,000 acres of man-made structures. 3 1/3 square miles. In 1871, that was the city of Chicago. Only a few buildings, maybe half a dozen, were spared. The water tower works were destroyed, but the water tower, for instance, made of stone, survived. The work of a witch? Well, you know those accusations against Catherine O'Leary were encouraged by something you were never told in school. You always knew the fire started in Mrs. O'Leary's barn, and that barn did burn to the ground. But had you heard that among the handful of Chicago structures spared was the flimsy frame? Are you sitting down for this? Among the structures spared during the Chicago fire was the flimsy frame cottage where Mrs. O'Leary lived. That's right. Her home survived unmarred by the conflagration that ravaged more than 2,000 acres, the most destructive city fire in American history. And the doorstep of Mrs. O'Leary's rickety wooden cottage was only 13 paces from the barn where the blaze began. Now you know the rest of the story.
1: Now, the rest of the story. Joseph's tragic illness was insidious in its onset, like some wary predator patiently stalking him from the shadows. So quietly did it creep up on him, in fact, that what may have been its first symptoms may also have been utterly unrelated. For example, Joseph had fallen mysteriously ill while in the army. Doctors had feared, but had never confirmed, tuberculosis. Was that perhaps the edge of the dark shadow that one day would engulf him? For indeed, the years that followed were plagued by insomnia, by depression, and then after more than a dozen years had passed, Joseph grew forgetful, alarmingly so at times. And then came the tragic accident. He was in Paris on business. The taxicab in which he was riding collided with another cab. A couple of teeth were knocked out. There were a number of bumps and bruises. Whatever the accident's effect on what ailed Joseph otherwise, it undoubtedly did him no good, for from then on his health began to deteriorate noticeably. Aphasia, or ataxia, the doctors called it. But this is the rest of the story. There was nothing at all wrong with the thinking part of Joseph's mind. It was the doing part that was gradually slipping away. His thoughts were as lucid as ever, perhaps even more so, it seemed at times. But when it came to expressing those thoughts, everything went blank. A letter of 50 words, for example, once took him 8 days to write. He knew what he wanted to say, he simply could not commit it to the page. After a while, coordinating his body became as difficult as coordinating his thoughts. And then December 17, a sudden turn for the worse. Joseph was promptly hospitalized. The renowned French neurosurgeon, Dr. Clovis Vincent, decided to operate. Only hours after the delicate brain surgery, Joseph called for his brother and then lapsed into a coma from which he never awakened. He died days later, on the morning of December 28, 1937. No tumor was found during the surgery, only an obstructed blood vessel and a litany of unanswered questions. Joseph had known that he would never recover from whatever it was that hunted him down. Often when asked what he was doing, he would say, "I'm waiting." And yet the tragedy for the rest of us lies in what Joseph might have been doing during the last 5 years of his life. For the great torment of that unproductive, interminable time was the music that whirled and danced in Joseph's mind, soaring strains and haunting refrains from an orchestra only he could hear, playing melodies and harmonies only he knew, which persistently vanished whenever he attempted to write them down or sing them or play them on the piano. For the Joseph the world knows, Joseph Maurice Ravel. Ravel is remembered along with Claude Debussy as one of the two most important composers in all French history, as creator of the playful Jadot, and the menacing Gaspard de la Nuit, and the lyrical Velaz, and the breathtaking Bolero. But now I think you will never forget that during the years which might have produced Ravel's most mature, most magnificent, most significant music, that very music remained a prisoner in the master's brilliant brain, fully developed and composed, yet never to be shared, an untold wealth of unsung songs and symphonies submerged in a sea of silence. That is the rest of the story.
3: Hello, Americans. This is Paul Harvey, and this is Saturday. New Yorkers love heroes. New Yorkers will ticker tape parade their heroes. This week, New York and the rest of us discovered some unnoticed heroes among us. Nobody knows why firemen are firemen. Not even they could tell you why. But it is time somebody try. Firefighting is the most risky of all dead-end jobs, yet also the one where most workers are most likely to punch in early. It's hard enough to believe that. It's impossible to explain it. Fire and ice are uncomfortable separately or together. Wives hate the hours. Kids love the noise. Fire and ice. Any day at the firehouse, the bell from hell puts the dispatcher on the horn with a tenement tinderbox address into bunker pants, rubber turnout coat, grab the mask and go. Minutes later, you're on site. As others run out, you go in. You'll need all you can carry. The 4-pound axe, a 6-foot hook, the Halligan pry bar. The ceiling concealing the smoldering has to come down, and it's one of those stubborn tin ones. In the scary dark with heat eating your ears, you are gouging out and tearing loose and pulling apart, gulping air and tasting black. Your windpipe is closing and you've lost track of which way is out. Is it really worth it? They've budgeted cut your ladder company from 6 men to 5, so now everything you do is 16.67% more difficult and more dangerous. Your air is low. Inside your mask, you're throwing up. There's a searing ember down your neck, torn gloves exposed, a smashed hand, so you emerge from the Holocaust hugging with your elbows somebody's singed kitten. You've had minutes of exhilaration on the bouncing rear mount of a screening 100-foot sea grave, hours of using all you've learned and learning more. Now you're back at the station house, and you've unstuffed your nostrils with soapy fingers. You can almost breathe again. Next come the tedious hours as you and Brillo gang up on grimy tools. The cleanup crew at the firehouse is you. When windows need washing and toilets need cleaning and floors need mopping and beds need making, you do it. Fire and ice. They both go with the job. Then there's that night another engine company gets there first. You see this wet-eared rookie hot-dogging ahead. His academy boots are still shiny. You lose him inside the crackling dark. You forget about him until your helmet warning bell says, get out. The battalion chief is calling you off. You get out. The other guy didn't. He'd heard a scream from the bottom of burning basement stairs, and he'd headed down there when on the bubbling tar paper roof the 3-ton compressor broke through. That day, we lost 2. Oh, yes. Firemen cry, but only briefly, because now comes the inevitable and ever more paperwork just in case OSHA complains or somebody sues. Is it worth it? Your B crew pumper swapped his day shift so some family guy could be home for his kid's birthday, and then outbound toward a false alarm, your buddy gets blindsided by a hot rod driven by a drunk. Fire and ice. The intercom barks again. This time it's a warehouse, a big, fat, multiple blaze, probably torched. On-site engine men draped with icicles, dragging a 3/4 pre-connect froze hose, are waiting for your big line. Laddermen can't make the building without you. Search, rescue, ventilate. Eventually it's over and out. Your smoke smudged and sleepless and wrung out. But this one you won. Behind graffiti-fouled walls, you saved what you could. But the raging blaze that wanted to consume adjacent buildings did not. And it did not because you were there. Back at the firehouse before cleanup, you and the guys sit a spell, tired but stimulated, drinking coffee, laughing, feeling good about one another. Nobody outside your world can ever know this feeling. In any other uniform, you get streets named after you for killing people. In this one, you risk your life to save people until one day you run out of chances. And at one final fire, either you buy it or you don't. If you don't, it's only eventually to be brushed off with a puny pension. And yet there is no third way that you'd ever leave this job. And you're doubting even God knows why. You're out of the shower now. Most of the grime and some of the cynicism are down the drain. When you hear a strangely familiar voice saying, it is worth it, it is worth it, and you're hearing this voice, and there's nobody there but you. It's a quiet voice from nowhere saying, for salvaging things and people from flames, I have to rely on your hands. You look around. Still nobody. But when you get over your incredulity, you feel better. Suddenly today's crew cook in the kitchen hollers, chow, it's time to eat. Smells like roast beef today. That'll be good. You'll eat fast. You'll want to eat fast. For any next alarm, you'll want to be ready. Paul Harvey. Good day.
0: Now, the rest of the story. Could it be true that we were to have had more Mozart? After all, he'd given us, 23 operas? Hundreds of other vocal works, both secular and liturgical? Hundreds of orchestral compositions, including 48 symphonies, 58 concerts,
2: virtually innumerable additional works, sonatas and fantasies, fugues and rondos, minuets, variations, divertimenti, duets, trios, quartets, quintets, and on and on and on. Wolfgang Amadeus Mozart was among the most prolific composers who ever lived. Could it be that he had written even more than we had known about? Well, this is the rest of the story. In 1793, 2 years after Mozart's death, a Danish music club in the city of Odense purchased a symphony, the manuscript of a symphony in A minor, 3 movements long and signed simply Herr Mozart, Mr. Mozart. But somebody in the Odense Music Club was apparently sufficiently impressed with the work to begin copying the manuscript, and yet for some reason this transcriber quit after 4 measures. Thus have only the first 4 bars survived as intriguing evidence of Mozart's A minor symphony, for shortly thereafter, the precious original manuscript was lost. In fact, the music had found its way into the cellar of the county hall, where it was stored among comparatively worthless manuscripts, and even after the local council cleaned out the basement storerooms and presented the dusty manuscripts to the Odense Orchestra in 1943, even then, 150 years later, nobody realized that a priceless treasure was somewhere in the pile. It was not until 1982... that the Odense Orchestra librarian finally began sifting through that pile of paper and discovered the A minor symphony, its title page crisp with age, but autographed by Mozart. The librarian's first thought was that he'd found the work of another Mozart. Experts would have to be consulted. The world's finest musicologists were apprised and tantalized. They converged to study the manuscript. It was not possible, was it? Yes, the composition bore the unmistakable mark of Mozart.

but the date is the incredible part. For in 1764, the date ascribed to this full-fledged three-movement symphony for violins, cello, double bass, oboes, bassoons, and horns, in 1764, the great Mozart was only 8 years young. And now you know the rest.

And then there's NBC and CBS and CNN, the New York Times, the LA Times, and the Washington Post are just a few of the most porkiest people.

0: Now, the rest of the story. Once upon a time, there was a man, a resident of the real world, who longed to create a magic kingdom where a grown-up could return to childhood and a child might remain so forever. A magic kingdom with a shining fairy castle by a deep blue lake and journeys down mystical waterways in exotic boats pulled by storybook swans and mysterious caves guarded by obedient boulders leading to haunting grottos and subterranean waterfalls. A magic kingdom which this man of vision one day made real. Of course, there was no magic kingdom involved, not exactly. The shining fairy castle was made of stone. The deep blue lake water was stained blue. The mystical journeys were only rides in contrived craft, pulled by mechanical swans, along shorelines populated by mechanical animals. The sentinel boulder at the mouth of the mysterious cave, that was mechanical too. The stalactites were cast iron, covered with concrete and painted. No magic, just machines. And yet, this brilliant creator of this fabulous fantasy land would be remembered forever for his achievement in Europe. In Europe, in America, he remains all but completely unknown and unappreciated. He was a Walt Disney before there was a Walt Disney. A remarkably inventive, slightly out-of-kilter king, Ludwig of Bavaria. You may have heard mention at one time or another of the Mad King Ludwig. Well, this is the rest of the story. King Ludwig had a partner in this land of make-believe, a co-inventor whose imagination contributed immeasurably to the king's magic kingdom. He was not royalty. He was the king's friend, but a poor man, in fact. Yet Ludwig believed in him and paid off his debts and gave him an annual salary and a house near the royal castle. So productive was their relationship that, looking back, it's difficult to say whose interests were greater served. All your life you've known the theatrical cliché of the Wagnerian extravaganza, the massive, larger-than-life 19th-century opera, crammed with heroes and quests and love and death. Well, now, when you think of that, you'll always picture a long-ago Bavarian fantasy land and its creator, King Ludwig, and his friend, a struggling composer named Richard Wagner. The Richard Wagner. And you will recall this one thing more, that although the Mad King's magical visions have always been ascribed to insanity, there was a condition of his own youth that surely inspired his adult life, or his lack of one, a circumstance that created in him a hunger for such a pre-Disney Disneyland as he was to create himself. For Ludwig II, throughout his childhood, was forbidden to play with toys. And now you know the rest of the story.
1: 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Take two. Check it out, man.

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Yeah. Right here.

0: speak up because you can. 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It's what makes you,
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Now, the rest of the story. Much of our greatest and most eloquent American literature is comprised of the words of pre-Civil War abolitionists. Wendell Phillips, James Russell Lowell, Henry Ward Beecher, Harriet Beecher Stowe, their legacy we all know. But you are about to hear from the other side. A series of quotes. One statement was made by a renowned lawyer, another by an esteemed orator, yet another by an aspiring state senator, and so on. There's even an excerpt from the inaugural address of a one-time president of the United States. Part of the significance of these public utterances, these enthusiastic endorsements of white supremacy, is the widespread bigotry they not only reflected, but inflamed. I mean, each was intentionally injected into a specific charged atmosphere during generally volatile times. And despite the facade of respectability behind which the speaker in each case stood, the rhetoric of racism was repeated again and again. Quote, "The black man is not my equal in many respects, certainly not in color, perhaps not in moral or intellectual endowment." Quote, "There is a natural disgust in the minds of nearly all white people to the idea of an indiscriminate amalgamation of the white and black races. A separation of the races is the only perfect preventative of amalgamation. But as an immediate separation is impossible, the next best thing is to keep them apart where they are not already together." Quote, "There are white men enough to marry all the white women, and enough black men to marry all the black women, and in God's name, let them be so married." Quote, "I give the most solemn pledge that I will to the very last stand by the law of this state which forbids the marrying of white people with Negroes." Quote, "I am in favor of the race to which I belong having the superior position." Quote, "I am not nor ever have been in favor of bringing about in any way the social and political equality of the white and black races. I am not nor ever have been in favor of making voters or jurors of Negroes, nor of qualifying them to hold office, nor to intermarry with white people." Quote, "I have no purpose directly or indirectly to interfere with the institution of slavery. I believe I have no lawful right to do so, and I have no inclination to do so." End quote. The remarks I have just recited were not the ravings of revolutionaries or self-interested slave masters. Each was written or spoken by an American statesman and or an attorney and or a citizen of some repute. And as surely as history can be distorted by historians, so any man's out-of-context utterances are less significant than the sum total of his life. It is sufficient to complete the record of that most agonizing era in our nation's history, to include without evaluation those precise quotations, all of them from the pen or the lips of the same lawyer, the same statesman, all of them public statements by Abraham Lincoln. Now, you know the rest of the story. Now, the rest of the story. Folks in Kansas City, Missouri called it inevitable. Truth is, it was an accident that just should not have happened. I'm talking about the head-on collision on First Street between Oak and Locust. Made the front page of the Kansas City Star, maybe because a doctor was behind the wheel of one car. Perhaps readers would have been more understanding if they'd learned that Dr. Albert H. Cordier was on his way to deliver a baby or to perform an emergency surgery. That would have made a big difference. But the problem with either story is that neither was true. The doctor and his wife were simply on an outing, and the doctor was driving too fast. He was known for

0: everyone knew why. Had the accident not made the papers, it would surely not be remembered here. But there was a very good reason that head-on collision found its way into print. Can you guess what that was? Now, the most frightening aspect of any head-on collision is that you're dealing with the compounded speed of both vehicles. That means that if both cars are traveling only, say, 20 miles an hour, for either car, the impact is equivalent to a 40-mile-an-hour crash into a brick wall. That considered, Herb Walpole and Dr. Cordier were the luckiest folks in Kansas City when they encountered each other that day on First Street. There was no bodily harm, either to the doctor or to his wife or to Mr. Walpole. In fact, neither driver received as much as a speeding ticket, which, according to bystanders, both deserved. Witnesses were quoted as saying that on that May morning, the drivers just looked silly. But as I say, there's a reason we recall that silliness. Because, you see, Kansas City's crowd-drawing, headline-making collision happened in May of 1901. Now, on one hand, as you've heard, those who knew Dr. Cordier and Herb Walpole said it was inevitable. But on the other hand, there's no reason in the world that it should have happened in the first place. The streets were not slick with rain, nor was visibility impaired by dark or fog, and the traffic was... well, it was as light as it had ever been in the history of Kansas City. That sums it up, I think. But have you guessed that that accident involving two cars? Why, that was the first ever accident involving two cars. Ever. Anywhere. And the two cars involved, well, they were the only two cars in town. Now, you know the rest of the story.
1: Now, the rest of the story. He flies through the air with the greatest of ease, the daring young man on the flying trapeze. You know, that world-famous song was written for and about a real person, a Frenchman named Jules, born August 1, 1838, in Toulouse. His father was owner and chief instructor of a gymnastics school. Dad wanted Jules to become a lawyer, and to that end, a well-rounded education was insisted upon. The problem was the youngster's persistent fascination with Dad's gymnasium. And unfortunately for his parents and their hopes, the boy's interest only increased as the years passed. Now, picture this. Jules, in his late teens, powerfully built from years of spare time training. The young man is at Dad's gym working out on the trapeze. Bear in mind, so far, there's no such thing as a flying trapeze. Circus and gymnasium trapeze bars are fixed, stationary. So Jules is going through his exercises on this stationary bar, and he gets an idea. The idea. Why not, he calls down to his father, suspend the trapeze bars loosely, by ropes. Couldn't the acrobat then swing through the air from one to another? Dad's reply is immediate, sharp. C'est impossible. It's impossible. But later, after Dad has left the gym, Jules' brain is still storming, and in an hour he will have rigged up a contraption of ropes and rods, which the world will remember forever after as the flying trapeze. Over the following months, Jules would conceive, rehearse, and perfect a set of grand exercises for his gymnastics invention. And in 2 or 3 years, every circus in Europe would be bidding for his act. Newspaper reviewers were astounded by his, quote, elegance, grace, and boldness, his, quote, reckless breakneck flights from trapeze to trapeze like some tropical bird swooping from branch to branch. Of course, there was nothing reckless about it. Jules' performances were exacting, precisely timed, a symphony in motion. In fact, Jules may not have lived to realize his full potential. He died at 31 of smallpox. And though he was the original daring young man on the flying trapeze, who in the world remembers that? No, there's only one thing left of Jules. His name. But that, despite his forgotten innovation and his accomplishments, that name is honored in acrobatics and dance to this day. You see, other acrobats of Julie.

0: Jules era performed in elaborate, often restrictive costumes, but the costume in which Jules performed, a simple garment known then as a maillot, until then that had been reserved mostly for gymnastics practice. But because it was unencumbered, and because it complemented Jules' elegant physique, he, Jules, wore the maillot for all of his performances. And the arts of physical expression worldwide literally followed suit. Today may have been your first acquaintance with the first ever daring young man on the flying trapeze, but all your life you've known his last name. Because the name he wore subsequently and ever after was given to the garment he wore, Jules Leotard. Only now, you know the rest of the story.
1: Now, the rest of the story. Perhaps it's because knowledge in the field of medicine is compounding so rapidly that doctors are increasingly skeptical, more and more reticent to accept the latest discoveries until each has been painstakingly tested and verified. Imagine then the skepticism of surgeons in Omaha, Nebraska, when a candidate for major surgery insisted that they, the doctors, use his equipment for the operation. The patient's name was Adrian Hannes, H-A-N-N-U-S, apparently responsible young man employed by an energy firm in Omaha, faculty member at Augustana College in Sioux Falls, South Dakota. February 14, 1983, Mr. Hannes had been taken to Methodist Hospital, complaining of severe abdominal pains. A diagnosis was made, surgery prescribed, and then, during a pre-surgery consultation, the patient produced a felt-lined case and presented it to the surgeon. Said, Mr. Hannes, I want you to use these when you operate. The surgeon opened the case, and inside were what appeared to be scalpels. Scalpels, but they were nothing like the doctor had ever seen before. The patient was asked where he got them. Mr. Hannes replied that a friend in Lynchburg, Virginia, had made them. They were indeed scalpels, but this is the rest of the story. They were more than 100 times sharper than a honed steel instrument. The surgeon was incredulous, and then he looked more closely to see that the surgical instruments his patient had brought, that the blades of all of them were made of glass. Now, certainly Mr. Hannes' surgeon was in no way compelled to give these revolutionary scalpels a try, except by curiosity. But curiosity was enough. And so after seeking and obtaining official assurance that the instruments were safe to use, the surgeon agreed, the surgery was performed, and those scalpels were so sharp that they required almost no pressure to cut. And this so impressed the surgeon who used them that he began recommending that they be employed in delicate surgery of all kinds, plastic surgery, eye surgery, which they were. The glass blades, only 4/1000000ths of a centimeter in thickness, manufactured and sold for $15 apiece. That's more than 53 times less expensive than comparable diamond edge scalpels. The pioneer patient, Adrian Hannes, recuperated nicely. He did recover, and they're still talking about this back at Augustana College. That's where Mr. Hannes is director of archaeology. And the remarkable surgical instruments that he helped introduce to modern medicine were precise replicas of implements that he had retrieved from the earth, from the chasms of time, relics of the ancient cultures of the Indians of Central America, blades handcrafted of volcanic glass and used by Aztec surgeons 2,500 years ago. And now you know the rest of the story.
0: Now the rest of the story. It had been long established in the American colonies that Maryland belonged to the Calvert family and Pennsylvania to the Penn family. However, the common border of those two colonies had never been established to the satisfaction of either, and the mutual uncertainty kept everyone on edge. For 80 years, there had been continual arguments and occasional angry outbursts from the colonists on either side of the disputed boundary. And now it was 1763, and the mounting threat of open warfare inspired the Calverts and the Penns to seek a peaceful solution. What they wound up doing was they hired two surveyors, two young fellows named Charles and Jeremiah. Both were expert and impartial, and it was agreed that the boundary they determined would be accepted unequivocally by both Maryland and Pennsylvania. The surveying began the following January. Charles and Jeremiah took with them their delicate instruments and a team of woodsmen to clear a path through the wilderness. Over the first 10.5 miles, they corrected a mere 26 inches of error from the earlier surveys. But the relentless tedium was relieved somewhat by discussions and daydreams of the honors which surely awaited them, the two young surveyors now struggling to end 3 generations of bickering and bloodshed. Slugging their way through the rottenest of weather, they camped only at night, and even in darkness they labored, using the stars to check and recheck their line. Winter gave way to spring, and spring to summer, but the caravan of 3 covered wagons pressed ever westward. Each mile, a permanent stone marker was precisely placed, M for Maryland on one side, T for Pennsylvania on the other. Each mile, each measurement, painstakingly logged in the surveyor's journal. And still, Charles and Jeremiah cheered themselves with their prospects of glory as peacemakers, as their efforts would end forever the armed confrontations along that indefinite colonial boundary. Autumn came and departed too soon, and it was winter again. Tramping their indisputable border, they were disputed by irate settlers and threatened by panthers and bears and wolves and the elements and the ever-displaced Indians and disease. The months became years, the miles became hundreds, a seemingly endless obstacle course of impenetrable forests and unfordable streams. But they slashed through the forests, and they crossed that unyielding frontier, and in 3.5 years their journey of more than 233 tedious, arduous miles was ended. Weary but elated, Charles and Jeremiah returned to Philadelphia to draw up the official map of their survey. And when officials from the colonies of Maryland and Pennsylvania arrived, Charles and Jeremiah were thanked and paid and sent on their way. The surveyors who had given 3.5 years of their lives to this momentous project received 500 pounds apiece per year, and that was that. But if Charles and Jeremiah were not honored in their day in any special way, the accuracy of their painstaking survey has stood the test of time and honors them still. Because their everlasting monument is the boundary they determined, the border of Pennsylvania and Maryland. Even today, it bears the names of the two otherwise uncelebrated surveyors, the two young men who stretched the chains for little more than 1 pound per day, Charles Mason and Jeremiah Dixon, authors of the Mason-Dixon line. Only now you know the rest of the story.
1: Now, the rest of the story. No one at London Hospital, patient or staff, would ever forget a nurse named Julia. A truly beautiful woman. Fine, perfectly proportioned features, warm, sweet, expressive eyes. So lovely was she inside and out that her own handicaps were mostly overlooked. Rheumatic fever contracted in her young womanhood left her lame and hard of hearing. One knee would remain rod stiff for the rest of her life, and her deafness would continue to worsen over the years. And yet, Julia, always active, always athletic, refused to be shelved by her infirmities. And although her lameness ended her participation in gymnastics, she still glided gracefully as she walked, and continued to ride and to ice skate, even to dance as beautifully and skillfully as ever before. Her considerable physical strength would always serve her well, for despite her diminutive size, she could lift people larger than she and carry them with outstretched arms, apparently effortlessly. However, as a practical nurse, nobody could have been less practical. She spent far too long with each of her patients, longer than a regular daily schedule would allow. But Julia would never have agreed that it made her days unnecessarily long. Her protracted, serious, encouraging talks with those in her charge probably all in all had a greater effect on them than the strictly medical aspects of their treatments. There was one young man in the hospital who'd suffered a leg injury, had just been informed that his knee would be permanently stiff, and yet just as the patient was sinking into understandable despair, Julia appeared at the bedside. She said, "My dear, dear man, I hear you have a stiff leg. So have I. And now just watch what I can do with it." And with that, Julia lifted her skirt and swept her lame leg easily up over the top of the bedside table. Julia would not leave a ward until she'd spoken to every patient. Her quick sympathy and personal concern for each was utterly genuine. An administrator? No. Now, she was not a very good one. Still, she was elected president of two nursing boards, and she was instrumental, despite the initial opposition of hospital authorities, instrumental in pioneering the use of the Finsen lamp for the treatment of lupus. Her personal life was burdened otherwise. Her increasing deafness, which had isolated her from so many simple pleasures, made it eventually necessary to study lip reading. A flagrantly philandering husband scarcely helped matters. But through it all, through her tireless, selfless service of the sick and her own private battles, Julia maintained a splendid, self-confident attitude, tolerating all but a pompous or prudish attitude of others. London Hospital was her hospital, she always said, as though it belonged to her personally. And it might have been given her had she asked for it. I said it might have been given her had she asked for it. Oh, I don't think I mentioned Julia, Alexandra Caroline Marie Charlotte Louise Julia, was the Danish wife of King Edward VII, was, in addition to all else, in the first decade of the 20th century, Queen of England. And now you know the rest of the story.

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1: We

0: What I'm about to say is not to be construed as another round in the continuing debate over capital punishment. It's merely to let you know that Broadway's latest star, a name that you would recognize, once was, through no fault of his own, on death row. And it is because his name is so frequently spoken in the annals of show business and is for unrelated reasons the center of contemporary Broadway controversy that you just must wait a little bit longer for the rest of the story. Technically, legally, actually, there is yet a crime on the state books of Connecticut for which one may burn. And it is for that crime that Broadway's latest award-winning star was once in the pen at Newington and the big countdown, the last mile, death row, his jailers, seemingly callous, had to be, for theirs was the dirtiest job in the business, and of course, their apparent apathy only increased his anxiety, only made him more suspicious of the next man to enter the corridor. For one last meal, and one long last night, stood between him and tomorrow morning he would die. As a matter of the greatest good fortune, the next man to enter the corridor was not the bearing of his last meal, but the harbinger of many meals to come, a messenger of freedom, and his name was Bill Berlone. And he was looking for types with which to cast a new play headed for Broadway. Now, stay with me. As incredible as this sounds, it happened just the way I'm describing it. Bill was looking for a particular type actor. No previous experience necessary. Among those in confinement, by chance, he passed death row. He saw the doomed prisoner that we have been talking about, and that prisoner was just the one Bill had been looking for. Naturally, it was explained to Bill that the prisoner was condemned to die, within hours, in fact. But Bill did not care. With some pull, with some clout, he effected a stay of execution. He got the case reviewed. He got bail granted, and eventually the prisoner was exonerated. My goodness, look how far he's gone since then. The show opened at the Goodspeed Opera House in Connecticut. The production went from there to Broadway, just as Bill Berlone had promised it would. Now, as of last month, this most remarkable of all contemporary Broadway hits played to its 1,205th standing room only audience. I mean, this is the only Broadway show which is right now filling its theater to capacity for every performance. And listen to the string of awards. The New York Drama Critics Circle Award for Best Musical, a Theater World Award, 5 Outer Critics Circle Awards, 7 Drama Desk Awards, 7 Tony Awards, including Best Musical, and including one for the one who 1 year ago was on death row. Now, some are saying that he shouldn't have gotten that award, even though there can be little doubt that his personality has contributed to the advance ticket sale of millions of dollars and to the Broadway smash based on a comic strip, Annie. Now, recently, the actor who once was condemned to die attended a black tie dinner at the White House, was a guest of the President of the United States. And that, I'm sure you will agree, is a long way from the wire mesh pen at the Newington Humane Society, where he'd been ready to take the fall on a vagrancy rap, but was bailed out for $8 to steal the show as Sandy, little orphan Annie's sad-eyed, flop-eared mongrel dog. And now you know the rest of the story.
1: Now, the rest of the story. 600 years ago, at the hilt of the Italian peninsula stood two superpower seaports, Venice and Genoa. They were rivals. They spent half of the 13th and 14th centuries at war. In 1378 was ignited their third major conflict in 100 years, and for a while it seemed that the imperialistic Genoese would at last conquer picturesque Venice. But this is the rest of the story. On the issue of imperialism, the people of Genoa were themselves divided. The church was sternly opposed. Among those emphatically in favor was a well-known Marchesa who lived in the outskirts of town of the Apennine Valley, a noble, a widely respected family, and yet even many of his relatives regarded him as a maverick, an idealist who sometimes stuck his neck out where he shouldn't. To the Pope he was a troublemaker, and in his enthusiastic support of the war with Venice, he proceeded to prove it. Now the Marchesa insisted that all he wanted was a peaceful republic in northern Italy, a land benevolently governed by the Genoese for the good of all, and it appeared that the dream was about to come true. In 1379, the Genoese fleet, under the command of Luciano Doria, annihilated the Venetians at Pola, and shortly thereafter, the Genoese sailed south, captured Chioggia. Venetian resistance was all but exhausted, but then came reinforcements from the eastern Mediterranean. The Genoese were caught off guard. Through the spring of 1380, they were repelled. In June, their fleet was crushed in battle. The Genoese surrendered. They had been confident of a victorious destiny in northern Italy, but their arrogance now made defeat all the more bitter, particularly to the Marchesa. Many who had trusted his judgment now wanted his hide. His family had to make a quick and critical decision: remain in the explosive political atmosphere of Genoa or take their chances elsewhere. They would take their chances elsewhere. The Marchesa gathered up his clan and headed north, and now we know little else about the man. In reconstructing his history, which is now 6 centuries old, it is easy to fill in some blanks, to imagine the emotion of falling so far, so fast, to acknowledge the logic of fleeing to Holland among those similarly disenfranchised. What would be remembered in his family down through the years, how he paid for his political activism with everything that was dear in his life. He paid with his title, with his homeland, and even with his dreams. Some called him a troublemaker. At least one subsequent family member would understand perfectly. For one day she would defy her own government, would enrage her own homeland, would be called traitor for her active support of the enemies of the United States of America during that nation's war with North Vietnam. You see, the activist ancestor who ran for his life 6 centuries ago was the Marchesa di Fonda. Oh, yes. You know his illustrious and often notorious descendant, Jane. Jane Fonda. Only now you know the rest of the story.

0: Now, the rest of the story. Once upon a time, on East Long Street in Columbus, Ohio, there was a barber shop. The barber's name was Elijah Pierce. Now, in the old days, East Long was the main boulevard of the city's black section. Then urban renewal turned the street into a four-lane highway. The neighborhood slowly disappeared, and eventually Elijah's barbershop and the beauty parlor across the way were the only small businesses left. Elijah Pierce cut hair in Columbus for more than half a hundred years, like Floyd's barbershop in Andy Griffith's Mayberry. Elijah's establishment was sort of a community meeting place, a dispensary for gossip, a comfortable, dependable fixture in a rapidly changing world. Between haircuts, Elijah whittled, kept a small wood box under his barber chair. Whenever business was slow or the fellows in the shop just wanted to talk, Elijah would take out a piece of wood. He would remove the penknife from its permanent home in the right-hand pants pocket, and he'd sit back in the barber chair and carve. Sometimes Elijah gazed at a piece of wood for a long, pensive while before siding upon an appropriate transformation. And then one by one, the chips would fall into the old man's lap. Slowly, a little wooden figure, whatever had struck Elijah's fancy, would emerge. You should have heard Elijah talk about his boyhood. He grew up on a farm in Mississippi. In fact, his daddy was a former slave. Elijah had enjoyed carving with his pocket knife back in Mississippi, too. Mostly on tree trunks, you know. The outlines of birds and horses and hearts pierced with arrows. And he learned to cut hair back home. Cut his daddy's hair and his brother's hair at first. Then took care of the children who lived on the neighborhood farms. In the nearby town of Baldwin, there was a barber who was getting on in years. One day he took ill, began asking around if anyone would fill in for him at the shop. So, folks told him about young Elijah, and the job was offered, eagerly accepted, and when his employer eventually retired, Elijah inherited the business. You know, one rarely saw a white barber in those parts in those days. It was the clientele of each shop which varied, and there was one upward path in the barber's world back then, from black shop to white shop. And Elijah made the transition easily. Although, when he came to Columbus in 1924, he settled comfortably on East Long Street. He stayed there to the end of his barbering career. He stayed there half a hundred years before retiring at 87. Kept whittling, though, and it was only after his death in 1984 that Elijah Pierce, that Elijah crossed East Long Street. You see, his wood carvings started selling for thousands of dollars apiece, and then came a succession of exhibitions and a permanent collection in the Columbus Museum of Art for Elijah Pierce. Today, art critics call his lifetime achievement, quote, "the world's last great primitivist art by Elijah Pierce," and you've just met the man who whittled it all. Between haircuts, only now you know the rest of the story.
1: What I'm about to say is not to be construed as another round in the continuing debate over capital punishment. It's merely to let you know that Broadway's latest star, a name that you would recognize, once was, through no fault of his own, on death row. And it is because his name is so frequently spoken in the annals of show business and is for unrelated reasons the center of contemporary Broadway controversy that you just must wait a little bit longer for the rest of the story. Technically, legally, actually, there is yet a crime on the state books of Connecticut for which one may burn. And it is for that crime that Broadway's latest award-winning star was once in the pen at Newington and the big countdown, the last mile, death row, his jailers, seemingly callous, had to be, for theirs was the dirtiest job in the business, and of course, their apparent apathy only increased his anxiety, only made him more suspicious of the next man to enter the corridor. For one last meal, and one long last night, stood between him and tomorrow morning he would die. As a matter of the greatest good fortune, the next man to enter the corridor was not the bearing of his last meal, but the harbinger of many meals to come, a messenger of freedom, and his name was Bill Berlone. and he was looking for types with which to cast a new play headed for Broadway. Now, stay with me. As incredible as this sounds, it happened just the way I'm describing it. Bill was looking for a particular type actor. No previous experience necessary. Among those in confinement, by chance, he passed death row. He saw the doomed prisoner that we had been talking about, and that prisoner was just the one Bill had been looking for. Naturally, it was explained to Bill that the prisoner was condemned to die, within hours, in fact. But Bill did not care. With some pull, with some clout, he effected a stay of execution. He got the case reviewed. He got bail granted, and eventually the prisoner was exonerated. My goodness, look how far he's gone since then. The show opened at the Goodspeed Opera House in Connecticut. The production went from there to Broadway, just as Bill Berlone had promised it would. Now, as of last month, this most remarkable of all contemporary Broadway hits played to its 1,205th standing-room-only audience. I mean, this is the only Broadway show which is right now filling its theater to capacity for every performance. And listen to the string of awards. The New York Drama Critics Circle Award for Best Musical, a Theater World Award, 5 Outer Critics Circle Awards, 7 Drama Desk Awards, 7 Tony Awards, including Best Musical, and including one for the one who 1 year ago was on death row. Now, some are saying that he shouldn't have gotten that award, even though there can be little doubt that his personality has contributed to the advance ticket sales of millions of dollars and to the Broadway smash based on a comic strip, Annie. Now, recently, the actor who once was condemned to die attended a black tie dinner at the White House, was a guest of the President of the United States. And that, I'm sure you will agree, is a long way from the wire mesh pen at the Newington Humane Society, where he'd been ready to take the fall on a vagrancy rap, but was bailed out for $8 to steal the show. As Sandy, little orphan Annie's sad-eyed, flop-eared mongrel dog. And now you know the rest of the story.
2: Now, the rest of the story. For a whole lot of people throughout the world, the game of chess is serious business. The Fischer-Spassky World Championship Tournament in 1972 focused international attention on the profundity of chess. There were 21 games in that tournament, took weeks to play. Now, imagine one game, a single game of chess lasting 2 years. There was such a game. It began in 1883 and ended in 1885. Two chess teams competed by correspondence, by mail. Now, any opposing chess teams or even individual competitors in chess are referred to for scoring purposes simply as white and black. So, in this historic competition, white, which always moves first, advanced the king pawn 2 squares, that's pawn to K4 in the official records, conservative. Black's response was to advance the queen bishop pawn 2 squares, pawn to QB4. This is the Sicilian defense in its early stages, one of the better known defenses. White moves knight to QB3, black answers pawn to K3. It's evident about now to any experienced chess player that both teams know what they're doing, because presently the vital central squares on the chessboard have fallen under attack. In the seventh move, black's bishop simultaneously nabs a white knight and places the white king in check. White counters with the only remaining knight and captures the attacking bishop. The moves that follow are really aggressive. You know, that's the thing about chess. You see the piece is sitting there on the board, just sitting there, not doing anything between moves, but the blood pressure among the players is skyrocketing because, well, that's violence out there. By the end of the 12th move, black is clustered in its kingside quadrant, and then the fireworks begin. A white bishop takes a black knight. A black pawn takes a white bishop. White's 15th move was one of those during which the opponent's heart stops beating. A lengthy, diagonal sweep of the queen, which is the most powerful piece on the chessboard. Ah, but black was lying in wait. Black's 21st move, rook to k5, has trapped the hapless white queen behind enemy lines. Move 22 brings both black rooks to the same file. That's a deadly combination of force, and when at last, by the 26th move, white realized that the queen was lost, white resigned. The game was over. Now, the abbreviated account of which you've just heard barely captures the drama of that two-year ordeal for those two chess teams. Often with weeks between moves, the pressure for both must have been unbearable. It's well known that many of the greatest chess players of the past were plagued by emotional instability. Whether a natural byproduct of the required genius or merely a reaction to the nerve-shattering tournaments is a chicken or egg question, I suppose. And by the way, the white team in that remarkable correspondence game of 1883 to 1885, the white team advantaged by the first move, but still the loser, well, that team was Cambridge University. And the black team, the winner of that incredible two-year chess game by mail, that was England's Bethlehem Royal Hospital, otherwise known as Bedlam Insane Asylum. Only now, you know the rest of the story.

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0: Now, the rest of the story. Now was the winter of Ted's discontent. You could see the frustration, even the anger in his face and in his gait as he stalked down Madison Avenue that blustery morning. He had thought himself, hoped himself, a book author, a poet. But the great publishers of New York, New York, had repeatedly demonstrated the error of his ways. A volume of verse? Oh, no, no, no, no, no. Verse was not selling these days anyhow. Ted's particular volume was simply too different from others in its category. And worse still, it was too fantastic. Over and again, the 33-year-old poet had tried to argue that it was not fantasy, that the main setting was real, that the rest came from the recollections of street life in his hometown, Springfield, Massachusetts. But the seasoned editors had brushed Ted's protests aside and further complained that no subtext, no message was evident. Sorry, they had said. 27 times. 27 respected publishing houses had perused Ted's imagined masterpiece and rejected it, and not all of them politely. So, off down Madison Avenue, the would-be author marched on that confounding morning of his 27th rejection. The now universally hated manuscript clamped angrily under one arm. "I have plans for you," Ted exclaimed almost aloud. Oh, yes, he did. He was going to return to his apartment and find a safe, suitable place to stage a confined conflagration, and he was going to vent his aggravation by burning that document, a bonfire of the inanities. And in his mental state of twisted despair, Ted started to laugh. I say he started because he never really got the chance. He was interrupted in his sinister, self-deprecatory delight by a voice. A voice saying, "Ted, is that you?" The owner of the voice was Mike McClintock, a schoolmate from Ted's Dartmouth days. The latter choked on a nicety or two before Mike asked, "What's that under your arm?" Ted replied what it was and what lay in store for it. Mike seemed to ignore the remark. He said, "We're standing outside my new office." He said, "Why don't you come on up and take a look?" Well, Mike's new office, the establishment by which he had been hired only 3 hours earlier, was Vanguard Press, a publisher, and more significant, a publisher Ted had somehow overlooked, and more significant, a publisher whose president, James Henley, was just then plotting a new publishing strategy to purchase and promote what other prominent publishers were rejecting. That's right, like Ted's book. And you have guessed the rest. Ted did get published. And he got famous. And later he would marvel, "If I'd been going down the other side of Madison Avenue that morning, I'd be in the dry cleaning business instead." For once upon a grotesque disappointment, in the winter of 1937, following an intolerable 27 turndowns by the high priests of the publishing industry of New York, there was a little volume on the verge of incineration entitled, "And to Think That I Saw It on Mulberry Street." And that was followed by Horton Hatch's The Egg. And that was followed by How the Grinch Stole Christmas. Then came The Cat in the Hat and Green Eggs and Ham and The Lorax. Of course, you know their creator as Ted Geisel. You know him by his pen name, Dr. Seuss. Only now you know the rest of the story.
1: Now, the rest of the story. February 1, 1919, in the Hotel Des Artistes on Central Park West in New York City, was held the first ever Miss America pageant. The contest would not come to Atlantic City, New Jersey for another 2 years. Even thereafter, it was an off-and-on event, discontinued in 1928, revived in 1933. In the early days, as later, the contest endured many objections, most from women's organizations. But the night of the very first Miss America pageant in 1919, the hotel ballroom was filled to capacity. Among the stunning young contestants were 3 Ziegfeld girls. The judges' panel included many of the most distinguished artists in the country. Now, I want to focus your attention on one of the contestants. Her name is Edith Hyde. She's a brunette of medium height, delicate features, large, captivating eyes. And inside, she is torn in two. One half of her is exhilarated, thrilled by the dream of becoming the very first Miss America. And the other half is tormented by the fear that that dream will come true. Because if she is chosen, the world will learn her secret, a secret that must be kept. The final rounds of the contest lasted late into the night. The judges deliberated until dawn. And when it was announced in the ballroom that a decision had been reached, the contestants held their breath. The coveted symbolic golden apple was brought forward, and presented to Edith Hyde. A shout rose from the audience, then cheers, and the enthusiastic applause persisted as a teary-eyed Edith gazed down at her golden prize. But this particular Cinderella was even more of a Cinderella than anyone might then have imagined. The crowd was still applauding when Edith turned to her presenter, sweetly protesting that there had been many girls in the pageant far lovelier than she. The presenter smiled, but Edith was serious. Would it be permissible, she asked, for her title to pass to the runner-up? The judges, now gathering, tried to reassure her. She was just nervous, they explained. She should be looking forward to the wonderful opportunities that lay ahead, the doors which were opening, the world which was unfolding before her. But Edith could neither be calmed nor consoled. And at once, in a burst of tears, still clutching the golden apple, she fled the ballroom and disappeared. It was a day later when everyone learned the true identity of our first Miss America and the secret she sought at the last minute to conceal. Because this, once upon a time, as in the fairy tale, Cinderella's carriage was a pumpkin again, and her real life was in ashes. You see, Edith Hyde, our very first Miss America, was Mrs. Edith Robbins, 5 years divorced, a mother of two, an alcoholic. But if the real world at times seems cruel, fairy tales can come true. Because Edith Robbins was allowed to retain her title and to keep the golden apple, and the doors did open, and her broken life was mended, and from the cinders arose a princess. Now, you know the rest of the story.
0: Now, the rest of the story. Mrs. Harwood was running for mayor. It was not as controversial a campaign as it might have been, considering the watershed legislation currently before the Texas state legislature. In fact, things had never been quieter approaching an election in the history of the town of Marble Falls. Ms. Harwood was the middle-aged wife of a local doctor. Her children were grown and her family was well-liked. She was a shrewd politician, and yet her ideas completely satisfied neither feminists nor reactionaries. In a newspaper article explaining her motives for entering the campaign, Ms. Harwood wrote, quote, "A woman's first duty is to her home and children, but when she has raised them up to take their place in the world, it's then her duty to turn to her state and there help make and enforce the laws that will make it a fit place for those children." Her opponent, Thomas Jay, was a respected man, but he lacked spirit. He found it difficult capturing the public's imagination. To a friend prior to the election, he confided that he'd be just as happy if Ms. Harwood won. And as the campaign progressed, it seemed that sentiment was shared by an increasing number of voters, particularly when it was announced that Harwood had the personal endorsement of the President of the United States. "Our wealthier citizens don't want the job," she said to the Marble Falls mayoralty. "And a poor man cannot afford it. Therefore," she reasoned, "a woman was ideally suited to give such responsibilities undivided attention." Her platform was laden with political platitudes. Her slogan was "a better, cleaner, bigger, more progressive town." In campaign rhetoric, she amplified, "For everything that is progressive, for everything that is moral, for everything that is spiritual, for everything that is just, I am ready to serve you." And most interesting of all, Ms. Harwood believed every word of it. And so did the citizens of Marble Falls. In April, she was elected by a margin of 46 votes in a town where only 112 people turned out at the polls. That's right, the final tally was Thomas J. 33, Ms. Harwood 79, a landslide. After 20 popular years in public office, Orphelia Crosby Harwood was appointed judge of the municipal court. That she was appointed by an all-male commission was singularly unimpressive, considering the feat that she had accomplished in Marble Falls, Texas, back in April of 1917. For you see, Birdie Harwood was the first woman mayor Marble Falls had ever had. Her campaign caught the attention of President Woodrow Wilson for something even more remarkable. If elected, she would become the first female mayor in American history. And she did. In the days when the issue of equal suffrage was as yet undecided, was barely before the state legislature of Texas. Yes, that's precisely what I mean to say. Birdie Harwood, the doctor's wife, became the United States' first woman mayor before even one woman could vote for her. She couldn't even vote for herself. And now you know the rest of the story. Now, the rest of the story. 600 years ago, at the hilt of the Italian peninsula stood two superpower seaports, Venice and Genoa. They were rivals. They spent half of the 13th and 14th centuries at war. In 1378 was ignited their third major conflict in 100 years, and for a while it seemed that the imperialistic Genoese would at last conquer picturesque Venice. But this is the rest of the story. On the issue of imperialism, the people of Genoa were themselves divided. The church was sternly opposed. Among those emphatically in favor was a well-known Marchesa who lived in the outskirts of town of the Apennine Valley, a noble, a widely respected family, and yet even many of his relatives regarded him as a maverick, an idealist who sometimes stuck his neck out where he shouldn't. To the Pope he was a troublemaker. And in his enthusiastic support of the war with Venice, he proceeded to prove it. Now, the Marchesa insisted that all he wanted was a peaceful republic in northern Italy, a land benevolently governed by the Genoese for the good of all, and it appeared that the dream was about to come true. In 1379, the Genoese fleet, under the command of Luciano Doria, annihilated the Venetians at Pola, and shortly thereafter, the Genoese sailed south, captured Chioggia. Venetian resistance was all but exhausted, but then came reinforcements from the eastern Mediterranean. The Genoese were caught off guard. Through the spring of 1380, they were repelled. In June, their fleet was crushed in battle. The Genoese surrendered. They had been confident of a victorious destiny in northern Italy, but their arrogance now made defeat all the more bitter, particularly to the Marchesa. Many who had trusted his judgment now wanted his hide. His family had to make a quick and critical decision, remain in the explosive political atmosphere of Genoa, or take their chances elsewhere. They would take their chances elsewhere. The Marchesa gathered up his clan and headed north, and now we know little else about the man. In reconstructing his history, which is now six centuries old, it is easy to fill in some blanks, to imagine the emotion of falling so far, so fast, to acknowledge the logic of fleeing to Holland among those similarly disenfranchised. What would be remembered in his family down through the years, how he paid for his political activism with everything that was dear in his life. He paid with his title, with his homeland, and even with his dreams. Some called him a troublemaker. At least one subsequent family member would understand perfectly. For one day she would defy her own government, would enrage her own homeland, would be called traitor for her active support of the enemies of the United States of America during that nation's war with North Vietnam. You see, the activist ancestor who ran for his life six centuries ago was the Marchesa di Fonda. Oh, yes. You know his illustrious and often notorious descendant, Jane. Jane Fonda. Only now you know the rest of the story.

shop where I've been calling you, trying to hash some shit out with you, like, what's up, but you don't want to do that. So check this out, bro. I'm putting pressure on you. Fuck it, bro. You got till Wednesday, nigga. 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

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But they were right. You ain't got no patience. You throw tantrums. You show female tendencies, and you get emotional over the simplest shit. Very

0: Now, the rest of the story. Producer E.C. Seeger, S-E-G-A-R, was always tinkering with his productions, changing this, lengthening that, taking something else out altogether. Some said that was why his Thimble Theater was so successful. Seeger was never quite satisfied. January 17, 1929... right in the middle of a successful run, Seeger added a character to his Thimble Theater cast. Brought him in right out of the blue. And the character was so different from the others that dialogue and story, even the tone of the entire production, had to be changed. Seeger may have been inclined to experiment, but he did have his cautious side. And for this reason, he informed a few trusted friends of his intention. "You're going to do what?" was the reply he heard most often. And then he would repeat, "The leading lady and the leading man want to take a cruise, so they charter this boat, but the skipper is incorrigible, dependable but incorrigible. He and the heroine are at odds from the beginning, and then at one point the skipper orders her to the ship's galley. She calls him a bilge rat." It was usually about here in the story that people objected to Seeger. Not that it was a bad scene, they would say diplomatically, but they would add, "It's just so different from what they had come to expect from Thimble Theater." And for the first time in his career, E.C. Seeger began losing confidence in one of his ideas before the public had a chance to judge for themselves. "Okay," the producer finally said. He would do the shipboard sketch once, and then after that it was back to the kind of material he knew best. But sometimes, particularly if you have the right touch, your worst ideas turn out better than your best ones. For no sooner did folks see that episode about the boy and the girl and the very strange sea captain than E.C. Seeger was approached en masse with one entreaty: keep the old skipper in the story. It took 10 years for E.C. Seeger to have complete faith in what had begun as an incidental addition. But by then, the character who had so rudely intruded on Thimble Theater production had the company all to himself. For once upon a storyline, there was a place called Thimble Theater, which was neither a theater nor even a place. It was a comic strip. Back during the Depression, Thimble Theater ran in 600 newspapers in the funnies. But now, should you ever read in the annals of American commercial art the name of a chronically dissatisfied cartoonist, Thimble Theater's producer E.C. Seeger, you will remember that January day in 1929 when a cartoon leading man named Ham Gravy and his cartoon girlfriend Olive Oil first met an irascible seafarer whose name is now known throughout the seven seas. By the way, he also got the girl. This unlikely hero, are you ahead of me? This unlikely hero with the corncob pipe and the bulging forearms and the craving for spinach, this funny paper sailor man, you came to know as Popeye. Only now you know the rest of the story.
1: Now, the rest of the story. December 1936, the Industrial Home for Children in Woodstock, Illinois. It's midnight, and someone is singing. Awakened by the soft, sweet melody, Oscar Allred, the manager of the children's home, rises from bed, puts on his robe. He must investigate. Which of the orphans in his charge, he wonders, is singing in the middle of the night? Well, first, Mr. Allred inspects the sleeping quarters, but passing room to room, he finds nothing but darkness, silence, because now the singing has stopped. Well, next morning, Mr. Allred calls the boys and girls together and asks who was singing last night. Well, the children regard one another with wide eyes, but no answer. No one is going to be punished, Mr. Allred assures them. He'd just like to know who and why, but still nobody answers. And the matter is forgotten, almost. Because that evening, after the lights are out, Mr. Allred is still awake in his room. If it's a prank he reasons, then surely the little culprit won't be able to resist a repeat performance. And sure enough, Minutes later, Mr. Allred is once more in slippers and robe and out in the dark hallway and trying to discern the source of that sweet, small voice. Now, one place he'd not looked the night before was the basement. So quietly, Mr. Allred went down the stairs, and there, as he had expected, he apprehended the mystery serenader, who turned out to be the youngest orphan at the children's home. Her name was Minnie. But Mr. Allred was wrong about this being a joke. Minnie just liked to sing in privacy, and she sang very well. Well, considering her harmless intentions and her remarkable talent, Mr. Allred could hardly be angry. In fact, right then and there, he got an idea. The following day, he made two or three phone calls to the media. It was a great story, after all, a gifted orphan singing in the dark with an untrained yet entirely beautiful voice, soothing, mellifluous, and a two-octave range. Well, the media did take notice. The week before Christmas, Minnie was prepped and primped and on her way to Chicago with her escort, of course,

Within 2 weeks of her triumphal Blue Network debut, the diminutive prima donna had her own public relations director, and movie offers, and recording contracts, and a string of personal appearances on stage and radio. And through it all, as far as we know, Minnie never forgot her humble beginnings, nor now will you. Because little orphan Minnie, discovered while singing in the cellar of the Industrial Home for Children, the vocalist who set the nation on its ear and thereafter was hailed as, quote, the phenomenon of the century. Why, she was a real live singing mouse. Only now, you know the rest of the story.

Now, the rest of the story. September 30, 1955, on a lonely stretch of highway, a brand new silver $7,000 Porsche Spyder is doing about 100

The Porsche swerves out of control and into the oncoming lane. There's a head-on collision. Miraculously, the driver of the other car, a Ford sedan, escapes with little more than a bruised nose. But the driver of the Porsche, a young man in his mid-20s, is dead. And with him died an American legend. The driver was James Dean, a movie star whose brief and tempestuous career was immersed in controversy and whose screen image symbolized the frustration of a generation. Enigmatic, they called him, which described not only the characters he played, but his life off-screen as well. His fans were adolescents, mostly, who related to his anxiety-ridden roles. But in the motion picture industry, and among the denizens of whom it was then comprised, oh, there was no such unquestioning admiration for James Dean. Writer Lloyd Shearer, recalling his personal acquaintance with him, described Dean as, quote, reckless, cultureless, rude, disrespectful. Another writer, Pamela Swift, called him, quote, an ill-bred, ill-mannered, ill-kempt, inconsiderate young man who is basically selfish and artistically limited. And so it happened that James Dean, twice Oscar-nominated, alternately loved and hated, passed from the scene. There was one role with which he is even still most often associated, that of the troubled teen Jim Stark in the 1955 classic Rebel Without a Cause. So, as you might imagine, to the legion of causeless rebels he left behind, James Dean was a hero, even and especially in death. Well, to the Hollywood movie makers, that meant only one thing. They had to find themselves another rebel. Pronto. Another troubled young actor to snatch up that coveted yet now leaderless demographic. Well, that ought to be simple enough. There were two parts for which Dean had already been cast at the time of his death. Billy the Kid in Left-Handed Gun and Rocky Graziano in Somebody Up There Likes Me. So the thing to do would be to launch a nationwide search for the new James Dean. And they did. You can imagine the multitude of James Dean lookalikes that crowded casting offices all over Hollywood. Naturally, each had carefully studied Dean's mannerisms and had even memorized much of the dialogue from his movies. But after all was said and done, the studios of vested interest, MGM and Warner Brothers, just gave up. Had to admit that James Dean, whatever he was or wasn't, was inimitable, one of a kind. So they cut their losses, tossed the roles originally intended for Dean to a relative unknown. If the pictures failed, too bad. But you know what? The young man who got those parts had no intention of failing. So he played Graziano and Billy the Kid as he wanted to, not as James Dean. And as a result, he one day eclipsed everything James Dean ever did. Well, sure, the whole world now knows Paul Newman. Only now, you know the rest of the story. Now, the rest of the story. Since his days as a cub reporter for the Chicago Tribune, Melville Stone wanted a newspaper of his own. And now he had one, or at least the beginnings of one. Christmas Day, 1875, he made the announcement publicly. Chicago's new newspaper would begin daily publication on January 1, and it did. That first day, 9,000 copies were sold, and yes, that was exceptional for all those years ago. Within a week, Mr. Stone actually had to refuse advertising. No room for more ads in the fledgling publication, and I'll tell you why the paper was so successful so soon. Its price. While other newspapers were selling for 5 cents a copy, Melville Stone's newspaper was selling for a penny. And so had publisher Stone outdone his competitors. He provided the same news for 5 times less. He had considered the idea of a penny paper for many years. He'd conducted surveys. He'd even published a test newspaper for several months called the Herald, penny-priced. And it was a success.
So it was with great confidence that Mr. Stone embarked upon this revolutionary penny newspaper project. He'd anticipated everything, but one thing. A citywide penny shortage. He'd barged into a world of nickel newspapers with a newspaper that sold for a penny and was initially enormously successful, but then as Mr. Stone sought to increase the circulation of his publication, he found that there were just so many pennies to go around in Chicago. Not enough for him to expand his newspaper beyond the beginning stages. So the publisher set out to make pennies popular. He set out to make pennies popular so that everyone would carry pennies with which to purchase his newspaper. You know, publisher Melville Stone was only 27 years old at the time, but that penny newspaper of his would continue to be published for more than 100 years. You may recall that Melville Stone also founded and was for many years general manager of the Associated Press. But this, surely you never knew. Melville Stone's original plan to popularize pennies. You see, folks rarely needed a denomination of currency smaller than a nickel back then, because merchandise was evenly priced. 50 cents, 60 cents, a dollar, $2. It was Melville Stone who went around convincing Chicago merchants that 49 cents sounded much less expensive than 50, and that 99 cents sounded much less expensive than a dollar. So it was publisher Stone who gave merchants the idea of bargain pricing at a penny less. And he even ordered barrels from the U.S. Mint for the merchants to make that penny change for customers. Of course, that left every customer in every store in Chicago with at least one penny in his pocket with which to purchase, conveniently, Melville Stone's penny newspaper. And that's how odd-priced bargains began. Not to sell merchandise, but to sell the Chicago Daily News. Only now, you know the rest of the story.

Katie was a prolific author. She wrote more than 30 books in her career, travel books, scholarly works, collections of poetry. And yet, despite that tremendous literary effort, not one of Katie's ponderous tomes is celebrated today. Well, it's just as well, some say, for at least one of those books is a volume of love poems which Katie wrote for another woman. Anyway, Katie was also an educator, 40 years a professor at Wellesley College. She never made it clear how she'd like to be remembered, but why she's remembered is the rest of the story. Katie was a born writer, at least so it would seem from the time she was 9. That's how old she was when her young widowed mother gave her the little red notebook that became her diary. Katie's very first entry in it reveals her early penchant. Quote, "I am writing, scribbling rather, just for fun, not that I have anything to say. There is a charm in bright, clean, unfilled pages which I, for one, cannot resist," end quote. Nor was she ever to resist that charm. As an adult, Katie became an eloquent exponent of women's rights. Magazine publishers continually pestered her for articles on literary subjects or on various phases of the education of women. In the midst of her busy business, she once wrote, quote, "7 days shalt thou labor and not do half thy work." Between her professional activities at Wellesley and her writing, hardly any time was left over except occasionally for travel. Some of her books were devoted to the subject of travel, remember. Her descriptions were vivid and compelling. One summer she visited Colorado Springs, wrote of the experience, particularly of her expedition to the top of Pikes Peak. There were several adventurers in the party. The trip was made by prairie wagon. Anyway, she kept a diary of the occasion so the folks back home could share her impressions. Katie's description of her visit to Pikes Peak was not promptly published, as was much of her work. In fact, she put it aside for 2 years and almost completely forgot she'd written it. In 1895, she did send it to the Congregationalist, wherein her recollection appeared for the first time. Some noticed it. Most criticized it. Katie pondered the criticisms and rewrote the piece and republished it in the Boston Evening Transcript almost a decade later. Still, her readers were not satisfied with Katie's recorded vision from the summit of Pikes Peak. Inaccurate rhyme, a few complained. A letdown, others insisted. Yet the most common objection was to a solitary word considered hackneyed in this context, the word beautiful. Well, Katie was polite toward her critics, but she refused any further editing of the work. She was especially adamant in her defense of the word beautiful as it applied to the poem. Katie had always prided herself in verbatim precision, and that one word better than any other described what she had seen, that spectacular view from the peak of Pikes Peak, that sea-like expanse of fertile country spreading magnificently beneath a canopy of blue. Oh, beautiful for spacious skies, she exulted. And in time, a nation rejoiced with her. Of her 30-plus scholarly volumes, you cannot recall one line ever written by Katherine Lee Bates, but you'd recognize any stanza of the poem which was so criticized while she lived, her hymn to the country she loved, the poem she called America the Beautiful. And now you know the rest of the story.

0: Now, the rest of the story. One of the most exciting developments in the history of marine technology was about to be presented to the United States Navy, an invention, a craft called the HD-4. The principles on which it operated had been conceived earlier in Europe, but it had required the ingenuity and persistence of two men in the New World to make the dream a reality. And the dream was the hydrofoil, a vessel with a succession of slanted blades attached to its hull, which enabled it to rise above the surface of the water. Because of the decreased resistance of the water, such a boat would be capable of traveling at tremendous speeds. And now at last, it was within the grasp of the United States Navy in the form of the prototype HD-4. The research and development had been conducted privately in a remote, secluded plant, but finally the project was completed. Navy personnel would have the opportunity to observe the HD-4 in action. The demonstration was exciting and entirely successful. In fact, the HD-4 set a world record for marine travel with the then phenomenal speed of 70.86 miles an hour. And then one of the developers related the rest of the story, that his original intention had been to invent a boat that would rise up out of the water and actually soar in the air, because his true interest, he confessed, was aviation. Well, this came as a surprise to hardly anyone at the time, because he, the co-designer of the HD-4, was actually a pioneer in heavier-than-air flight. I want you to remember that about him. A pioneer in flight. Since boyhood, the subject had fascinated him. He'd made many thousands of related experiments. He'd produced helicopter designs, including one with rockets on the tips of rotor blades. He'd tinkered with innumerable propellers and wings. He had invented the tetrahedral cell. He had also founded the Aerial Experiment Association, responsible for the design and construction and testing of several revolutionary aircraft. His heart was in the sky, and it was he and an AEA colleague who, in attempting to develop a flying boat, conceived of and produced a working hydrofoil, the HD-4. And they presented it to the United States Navy, and the Navy turned it down. Oh, the Navy agreed it worked. But once they had it, what would they do with it? The entire idea was simply too radical for the United States Navy in 1919. You see, one of those two men who produced the HD-4 was an engineer named Casey Baldwin. I doubt you've heard of him. But the other fellow, the true inspiration for the project, was more of a pioneer in the field of aviation than you ever imagined until this minute. For he was experimenting in that field, aviation, 10 years before the Wright brothers, 10 years before that historic flight at Kitty Hawk. The science of flight was perhaps his most persistent and passionate interest. Yet because of a little something called the telephone, you have had an entirely different impression of Alexander Graham Bell. But now, well, now you know the rest of the story.
1: 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Johannesburg, Cape Town, London, Paris, Sydney, Tokyo, Beijing, Seoul, Amsterdam, Antwerp, Brussels, Madrid, Guadalajara, Havana, Hamburg, Vienna, Montreal, Toronto, Vancouver, Boise, Martinsburg, 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Detroit, Milwaukee, Buffalo, Fort Lauderdale, Miami, the Palm Beaches, Fort Wayne, Port St. Lucie, Myrtle Beach, Charlotte, Wilmington, Jacksonville, Dallas, Lubbock, Los Angeles, Sacramento, Seattle, Honolulu, Nashville, Beaumont, Port Arthur, New Orleans, Baton Rouge, Columbus, Birmingham, Minneapolis, Chicago, Boston, Austin, Corpus Christi, Denver, San Francisco, Gotham City. Wherever you are in the world, the AOW Radio Network is there, giving you variety without limits.
0: And now, the rest of the story. Who am I? Who am I? I'm a PGA Tour pro. For 3 seasons, I was the best golfer in the whole world. I won the Masters at the age of 27. I won 2 consecutive U.S. Opens, 3 Western Opens, back to back to back. Even in the tightest tournament situations, I never once got nervous. I could control the golf ball as few who have ever played the game. Who am I? I am Ralph Guldahl. Ralph Guldahl? Never heard of him, you say? Well, it's not surprising, but the incredible reason is the rest of the story. In 1939, the immortal Bobby Jones wrote, quote, Ralph Guldahl's record to date, if he never does anything more in tournament golf, will entitle him for all time to rank among the greatest players of the game. Jones' statement proved prophetic because following the 1939 Masters, Ralph Guldahl did practically nothing more in tournament golf. He kept trying, but by 1940, the once magnificent golf stroke could produce nothing more than a weak hacker-grade slice. Paul Runyon, paired with him in the Phoenix Open, reported in amazement, Ralph could not start that ball far enough to the left to keep the ball out of the trees on the right. In no time, the number one golfer anywhere was selling insurance. After that, he got a job as golf director for a country club in Tarzana, California, and fortunately, he enjoyed the latter position, which he held until the day he died in 1987, age 75. And just as happily, he lived to be inducted into the World Golf Hall of Fame. But at the induction ceremony, the same questions were whispered that Ralph Guldahl had overheard for decades. Who in the world is this guy? And how could he have been so good and then just disappeared? As astonished as anyone was his pal Sam Snead. Nobody's short game was better, Snead observed. Nobody could concentrate on the course like Ralph. But then Sam recalled one sad episode after Guldahl's fall from Olympus in which the latter's wife, Laverne, begged Snead to please come help her husband, who by then appeared utterly alarmingly mystified, even by how to place his hands on the golf club's grip. But Ralph Guldahl by then was beyond anyone's help. For you see, by his own admission, Ralph never learned to play golf. His game just sort of evolved as he played it. Even after he rose to the pinnacle of his sport, he never thought much about how he swung the club. And then something happened. Something which could not have wrecked his remarkable career more thoroughly if it had been plotted intentionally. For Ralph Guldahl, after winning the 1939 Masters, outsmarted himself. You've heard of paralysis through analysis. Well, not even the greatest are immune. Nor was Ralph Guldahl. Because at the topmost top of his game, Ralph decided to write an instruction book. A book on how to play the game, which he seemed to know better than anyone. And yet after writing it, he, the self-appointed savior of duffers everywhere, now golf's forgotten genius, never took another pure stroke in his life. The lethal volume was entitled Groove Your Golf. And yet because of the extreme, sometimes bewildering self-examination it required of its author, Ralph Guldahl grooved himself straight into oblivion. Now you know the rest of the story.

from Southern Idaho. 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Johannesburg, Cape Town, London, Paris, Sydney, Tokyo, Beijing, Seoul, Amsterdam, Antwerp, Brussels, Madrid, Guadalajara, Havana, Hamburg, Vienna, Montreal, Toronto, Vancouver, Boise, Martinsburg, 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Detroit, Milwaukee, Buffalo, Fort Lauderdale, Miami, the Palm Beaches, Fort Wayne, Port St. Lucie, Myrtle Beach, Charlotte, Wilmington, Jacksonville, Dallas, Lubbock, Los Angeles, Sacramento, Seattle, Honolulu, Nashville, Beaumont, Port Arthur, New Orleans, Baton Rouge, Columbus, Birmingham, Minneapolis, Chicago, Boston, Austin, Corpus Christi, Denver, San Francisco, Gotham City. Wherever you are in the world, the AOW Radio Network is there, giving you variety without limits.

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Oh, listen to the children while they play. Now ain't it kind of funny what the children say, Skipper O? Daddy hates mommy, mommy hates dad. Last night you should have heard the fight they had. Gave little sister another bad dream. She woke us all up with a terrible scream. Skipper O, Skipper O. Well, listen to the children while they play. Now ain't it kind of funny?

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Just listen to the children while they play. It's really not very funny what the children

0: Now, the rest of the story. It made headlines in Fayetteville, North Carolina for days. When Deputy Sheriff Al Pate was shot and killed, Al had been a peace officer in Cumberland County for more than 20 years. Brave, beloved. Then the night of July 22, 1921, he led a raid on an illegal whiskey still and was gunned down by one of the moonshiners, and the following Sunday, Al Pate was laid to rest. Oh, his killer? Well, the 20-year-old moonshiner turned murderer was one David Marshall Williams, and just about everybody in Cumberland County wanted his hide nailed to a barn door, but they did not quite get their wish. Young Marsh, as he was called, was tried and convicted of second-degree murder, sentenced to spend the next 30 years in prison. It ought to be mentioned that Marsh had no intention of serving all that time, if there were any possible way he could avoid it, because, you see, he'd been in stir a little more than 3 years, when one day, in the prison workshop, he picked up some junked auto parts. He picked them up and looked at them, and what he saw was more than junk. He saw the raw material for a weapon, the raw material for a super gun, and just maybe his ticket to freedom. And that very night, Marsh Williams started sketching rifle designs on scraps of paper. This was to be no ordinary firearm, but a devastating, light, semi-automatic weapon, and the more Marsh contemplated, the more ingenious his designs became. And later in the prison shop, using those same cast-off automobile and tractor parts which had originally inspired him, working with hand tools and crude equipment, hacksawing and hand-filing every individual component, Marsh Williams slowly, painstakingly brought his dream to life. And one day, the killer had fathered a killer. You know what else he had done it all with the warden's approval? Soon higher-ups in the prison system and eventually the newspapers learned that a murderer was manufacturing firearms behind bars, and there were cries of astonishment and indignation. But with the continued support of the authorities immediately involved, Marsh Williams stuck to his guns. In fact, Marsh was considered rehabilitated, granted a full pardon after serving 8 years of his 30-year sentence. And by then he was a celebrity. And before long, a former moonshiner, Marsh Williams, would be recognized among the foremost firearm designers in the world. He would hold some 70 weapons patents in his lifetime. But among them was one masterpiece, the gun he first produced in prison with a hacksaw and a file. You see, David Marshall Williams, the North Carolina ne'er-do-well, whose future was washed up at 20. He went on to win the respect of society and a place in history as the creator of the GI's best friend, the carbine prima donna of the Second World War, the American rapid-fire military rifle known all over the world as the M1. The M1. Only now you know the rest of the story. Now, the rest of the story. It is a legend, of course. At nightfall on April 21, every April 21 for more than 100 years, the ghost of a dark-eyed, copper-skinned girl appears on what was once a battlefield near Houston, Texas. The phantom's name is Emily Morgan. That, as I say, is legend. From here on, everything I say is fact. In life, Emily was the indentured servant of Eastern businessman Colonel James Morgan, who came to Texas in 1830. Emily was intelligent, sophisticated, as well as beautiful. Yet the Morgans could never have imagined how their servant's remarkable qualities one day would change the course of American history. At Morgan's Point, April 1836, while loading a flatboat with supplies for Sam Houston's army, a number of Texans were captured by Mexican soldiers. They were brought to the camp of General Santa Anna on the San Jacinto River. Among the captives was this servant girl, Emily Morgan. When the 42-year-old Mexican general saw Emily, he was enchanted. Of course, he was often enchanted by the young ladies he encountered as he combed the Texas sagebrush looking for Sam Houston. First, he would invite them to his lavish portable headquarters,
1: a huge eight-sided tent with three carpeted rooms full of silver serving dishes and crystal stemware, and there, as the empty champagne cases piled high, there did the general woo and win a number of pretty girls from the settlements he encountered, and then just as promptly he sent them home. But Emily Morgan, as you already know, was different. She managed not only to capture Santa Anna's attention, but to hold it as none theretofore. The Mexican soldiers were at first amused by their general's preoccupation, and yet as the hours became days and nights, some wondered if Santa Anna would ever emerge from his suite of tent rooms. The truth was, he didn't want to. If only the lovely and intriguing Emily Morgan would stay in there with him. But what the general did not know was that Emily had secretly enlisted the aid of a fellow captive, a young man who, on her instructions, escaped to inform Sam Houston of the Mexican army's proximity. Now, Emily realized, she must distract General Santa Anna long enough to enable Houston and his men to make a surprise attack, and that they did. Advantaged by that element of surprise, 800 Texans defeated a Mexican force nearly twice that size. And as the proud, perfumed former territorial dictator Antonio López de Santa Anna fled the battlefield wearing only his drawers and red slippers, the Alamo was avenged and the Republic of Texas was born. Sam Houston's victory at the Battle of San Jacinto led not only to the United Statehood of Texas, but to that of New Mexico and Arizona, and California and Utah, and Colorado and Wyoming, and Kansas and Oklahoma, a million square miles of territory that one day might have gone to another nation, except for a dark-eyed, copper-skinned servant girl named Emily Morgan. And yet if her ghost does not wander the historic battlefield, now landmarked by a towering monument and a sprawling state park, Emily Morgan has managed to live on in song, a sentimental tribute at once renowned and misunderstood the world over. All your life, wherever your home, you have sung about the Yellow Rose of Texas. Now you've met her, now you know the rest of the story. Now, the rest of the story. Ever since Rocco was a small boy, he knew what he wanted to do with his life. He wanted to become a Major League Baseball player. In playground practice, he would make his pals pitch to him for hours. It was the sluggers who made the most money, he told them, so he must learn to be a slugger. All of his heroes were the heavy hitters, Ruth, Gehrig, DiMaggio, Williams, and their pictures adorned the walls of a clubhouse that he shared with his young friends. In his teen years, Rocco continued to work hard toward a baseball career. He played in neighborhood games whenever he could, thought constantly about hitting and fielding techniques. Such daydreams interfered with school, practically everything else, but Rocco didn't care. He was a young man with an obsession. Nothing must stand in his way. In self-styled training, he ran uphill to improve his base running. He even worked out on a set of homemade stretching coils to strengthen his chest and his back and his arms for batting. A slugger, that's what Rocco was going to be. Rocco's dad worked in a shoe factory. Occasionally the boy would visit him there. It grieved Rocco to see his ailing father work so hard. "Don't worry, Pa," the youngster would say. "When I get to the majors, I'll make a lot of money, and you'll never have to work again." Of course, it was the power hitters who made the big money, so Rocco grew all the more determined to become one. Late in March of 1947, Rocco headed for Fayetteville, North Carolina, the training camp of the farm team and the mighty Chicago Cubs. By then, Rocco had already starred with the semi-pros, and he was ready to take the big step to the big leagues. The competition would be ferocious, but Rocco was certain of his destiny. It was to become a great professional baseball player. And even before Rocco arrived in Fayetteville, the going was tough. It was a long trip. He signed in a day late, strike one. A few days in camp and his arm started hurting, his throwing arm. Suddenly it lost its snap, made Rocco look awkward playing defense, strike two. No matter, he thought, he was still hitting big, and the manager was looking for sluggers, wasn't he? And yet unless Rocco hit it out of the park, he was in trouble, and he was held to a double after a sure triple smash. Or to a single that ought to have been a double, because he was simply too big and too slow to be a major league base runner. So Rocco was cut from the team. And thus ended his lifelong dream.
0: He had so wanted to become a pro baseball player more than anything in the world. Now he was a nobody. His companion on the long trip home was a buddy, Ray Gormley. He had been taken from the roster also. Rocco kept telling Ray that he couldn't go back home a failure, that if he couldn't be a slugger in baseball, maybe he could be another kind of a slugger, a prize fighter. Ray could even become his manager. Ray gave Rocco a sympathetic pat on the back. Rocco was depressed, grabbing at straws, Ray said. Rocco should just go back home, swallow his pride, return to his real job at the gas company. But Rocco did not. And that is how a fellow named Ray Gormley turned down a once-in-a-lifetime opportunity to become a manager. A manager of one of the greatest heavyweight champion boxers of all time, a heavy hitter named Rocco Marchegiano, who altered his name to Rocky Marciano. Only you know who. The rest of the story. Now, the rest of the story. This was John's big chance. Quarterback George Shaw, one of the best in professional football, until the day he was sacked by the Chicago Bears. Everybody knew immediately what had happened. Shaw's left leg was broken. That was it for the season. Now, suddenly the backup quarterback, young fellow who had barely made it to the pros, was trotting out onto the field. The coach had hoped that John would never have to play because the coach, well, the coach knew the rest of the story. John was just too small for football. In fact, he'd never have played quarterback in high school had that team's starting quarterback not broken his ankle. After graduating, John tried out for Notre Dame. The coaches there were astonished he'd even bothered. You can't play football weighing 145 pounds, they told him. And they told him the same thing at Indiana University and at the University of Maryland and at Lehigh University. Finally, he was accepted at the University of Louisville. Not only was their football team a perennial loser, but they kept John on the bench as a third-string quarterback. After college, John was drafted in the ninth round by the Pittsburgh Steelers. Nobody knows exactly why, because when they got him to training camp, the Pittsburgh coaches decided, that's right, not big enough. So, before the season started, Pittsburgh let him go. John played sandlot football for a while on a semi-pro team called the Bloomfield Rams. He got $6 a game, and the games usually ended in fistfights. And then came that incredible opportunity to prove himself. A pro team contacted him. It was an emergency situation, they explained. Their backup quarterback had suddenly announced his retirement, and they needed somebody behind their starter, George Shaw, just in case. And what do you know? Fourth game of the season, Shaw broke his leg. Wow. Now there was John, heading for the huddle, determined to make it a lucky break. Instead, it was a disaster. It was a disaster. When John entered the game, his team was ahead 20-14. John's first pass was intercepted by J.C. Caroline, who ran for a touchdown. On the very next offensive play, John fumbled. The Bears ran for another touchdown. And then John fumbled again, and another Bear touchdown. And when the smoke had cleared, the Bears had won 58-27. And that was precisely the sign that the young quarterback had waited for. He'd had one golden opportunity after another. But past coaches had been right, he reasoned. He was just too small for football. And thus into the Baltimore Colts locker room he trudged, despondent and utterly unaware that one day sports writers would be calling him the greatest quarterback in the NFL. And one day, in football's Hall of Fame, he would be acclaimed by many as the greatest quarterback of them all. And you remember Too Small John as the late legendary Johnny Unitas. Only now you know the rest of the story.
2: Now, the rest of the story. In the course of historical retrospect, the conjecture continually arises, what makes greatness greatness? Considering the subtle motives of human response, entertainers are probably the most difficult to evaluate. Take Noel Coward, for example. You know, the great English actor, playwright, and composer. There was no question in his day that he was phenomenally appealing, but how do you sum it up? Had to be something more than his irreverent and beguiling wit and his apparently effortless manipulation of dramatic mechanics. Well, one admiring critic described Noel Coward as ultimately understandable. Well, maybe that was the key. His power of communication, of which his brilliant command of language and diction played a tremendous part. In a theater, one could comprehend his every syllable from the back row. His clipped, fastidious accent, as Time magazine once described it, became his world-famous trademark, as well as a device by which he made millions laugh. And for his unique understandability, one person gets all the credit, Noel Coward's mother. They were on the best of terms, first of all. Noel Coward was an unabashed mama's boy. Recalling her son's childhood, Mrs. Coward wrote, quote, "There is so much I could tell of his dear ways and loving affection when he was a boy. No mother ever had such a son, and I always feel that I'm really and truly more proud of his love for me than of his great success." And Noel owed her a great deal, considering that it was she who gave him his flawless diction. In fact, she guided his career from the very beginning. She introduced him to the theater when he was only 5, took him to see all the shows. Of course, by the age of 7, Noel was thoroughly caught up in the excitement of it. He began to appear in elementary school productions, which he loved. At 10, Noel got his first professional theatrical engagement. His mother had read an article in the London Daily Mirror about a search for child actors. In her copy of the Mirror, she underlined these words, "To get suitable boys has been especially difficult." Well, naturally, Mrs. Coward thought of her boy. And following a successful audition, Noel was accepted and salaried, and one of Britain's most stunning theatrical careers was about to be born. Reviews of his performances often mentioned his beautiful speaking voice. He was a natural, some said, though you know that isn't true. You know that that characteristically crisp, clipped delivery with which Noel Coward would forever be identified was bestowed, more or less, by the dramatist's mother. But not as you might think. It was developed because of her, although she never once, as far as anyone can remember, ever coached Noel on how to speak. He became ultimately understandable, you see, trying to make her understand. So they could converse. He had to speak loudly and had to pronounce clearly. That's right. Mrs. Coward, Noel's mother, who inspired his unforgettable style, why, she was almost totally deaf. Only now, you know the rest of the story.
1: Now, the rest of the story. Natalie was 20, pretty, and pregnant, and she and her husband Martin did so want a baby girl. The couple lived in a two-family house at 415 Monroe Street in Hoboken, New Jersey. It was a modest but happy home not far from the railroad yards and the docks. Martin was a small businessman. He owned a tavern in town. Natalie, in addition to being a housewife, was a practical nurse, and now she was pregnant. All through the fall, the expectant parents made plans for the new arrival. On what day would she be born, they wondered, and whom would she take after? It was always she. The young mother-to-be even purchased pink baby clothing, so certain was she of a daughter. How frivolous those considerations must have seemed on that chilly December morning so many years ago. Natalie's mother, Rosa, had been up with her daughter most of the night. It was a difficult labor, and now by the dawn's early light, still no child. Now, Mama Rosa, as she was called, having borne 9 children of her own, had developed a reliable intuition about these things. And she knew that this time something was terribly wrong. By the time Dr. Peterson arrived, Natalie was many hours into her labor. A quick examination revealed the difficulty. The child was simply too large and unable to move.
2: It would have to be a so-called forceps delivery. Well, minutes later, the child was born thus, but utterly quiet. The left side of the infant's head had been lacerated by the forceps. The left ear was almost severed. "I'm sorry," said Dr. Peterson gravely. "The child is stillborn." And now the only question was, could Natalie be saved? Well, as Dr. Peterson did everything he could to stop the hemorrhaging, Mama Rosa, Natalie's mother, gazed at the silent infant in disbelief. Her grandchild born dead? No, it must not be. And at that instant, she remembered something one of her own midwives had told her long ago. Maybe she'd remembered it for a reason, for right here and now. Quickly, Mama Rosa took the infant to the wash basin, placed it under a cold water tap, and turned on the faucet. A moment went by, but nothing. Another moment, and the baby the doctor had given up for dead coughed, cried out, breathed in, and lived. And Natalie was as lucky as her newborn, because shortly thereafter the bleeding stopped, and as the bright Sunday sunlight danced on the freshly fallen snow, a new life was given to the world. Natalie's baby had weighed 13.5 pounds at birth. That had been the problem. But now mother and child were safe, so it didn't really matter much when Natalie discovered that her hoped-for she was a he. In fact, for the rest of his life, Natalie's baby boy would bear the scars from Dr. Peterson's forceps, as well as the name perhaps originally intended for a daughter, Francis. You see, the blue-eyed boy who in December 1915 was supposed to have been a girl, the infant the doctor thought was stillborn, was stillborn, and grew up to become Francis Albert, or as he preferred, Frank Sinatra. Only now you know the rest of the story.

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2: Now, the rest of the story. Christopher Columbus was born in a little town near the sea. Growing up, he fist fought a lot with the other boys. Some called it his temper. Others speculated that there were dreams inside the youngster's head struggling to be realized. Christopher grew to a medium build, about 5 feet 8 inches tall. No particularly distinguishing features. One might easily have lost him in a crowd. And yet Christopher Columbus would live to chart the uncharted. His accomplishment history will never forget. And that's the rest of the story. Christopher's preparations for that historic voyage were the most painstaking and the most precise of any exploration ever theretofore. It is not well known, but Chris actually helped design the craft which would make the journey. To the drawing board, he brought his perfectionist nature, and it is said that he worked best under pressure. Chris also selected and trained the young men who would participate in the voyage. Some called him an unyielding taskmaster, although by now the pugnacity of his youth had disappeared, leaving a remarkably soft-spoken, rather mild-mannered man. Preparing for the trip, Christopher Columbus became fascinated with an analogy. He compared himself more than once to a conductor of musicians. He did not actually compose the music, he said, yet it was his responsibility that the music sound right. So there he was, age 45, poised to conduct the most incredible music that anybody had ever heard, an unprecedented journey into the unknown. It's difficult to appreciate the planning of this voyage without first considering what we now call the state of the art, because there were no schools to teach what Chris was about to do. There were no how-to books available, for men had never gone this way before. Christopher Columbus would have to write his own textbook as he went along. Navigation was perhaps his foremost concern. There were no existing maps at all by which to chart a course. Chris and his explorers would rely on the heavens. There would be the sun and the moon and 37 major stars to steer by. Christopher's navigational equipment would include a telescope and a sextant, an instrument modeled after the ancient Greek astrolabe. At last, all was ready. The hour of departure was drawing near. Christopher's countrymen waited breathlessly. The craft was examined, stem to stern, declared prepared for the daring voyage, and Christopher Columbus would stay behind. After years of laboring for this moment, years devoted to making every explorer's dream a reality, Chris was to remain at home, was never to make this most important journey. Oh, he'd be at the helm, yet at a distance. He would navigate the unparalleled expedition from a large windowless room on the third floor of a building in Houston, Texas. For the Chris Columbus you've just met is Christopher Columbus Kraft, Jr., original director of flight operations for NASA. As did another Chris Columbus, he showed us the way from the old world to a new one. Only this Chris Columbus was the man who, in July of 1969, from the manned spacecraft center in Houston, sent mankind's first representatives to our most distant shore heretofore, the moon. And now you know the rest of the story.

You got the FBI, the FCC, the Federal Trade Commission Agency, and they all have one thing in common, that is they're federal. But here's one thing, if you haven't guessed, there ain't a thing federal about the Federal Express, and the only thing federal about the Reserve is that it's criminal!

0: Let's just dump it.
1: Now, the rest of the story. Is a revolution all blood and guts and guns? Or is there room for the artist, the author, the poet, the performer, the composer? At the time of our American Revolution, a gentleman named Francis Hopkinson was all of those things. He'd studied in England under painter Benjamin West, became proficient at portraits and engraving. His poetry, both humorous and serious, was widely published. A talented musician, Fran Hopkinson gave harpsichord performances. He composed. In fact, his was the first book of music published by an American composer. Well, let's see what else. He served as chairman of the Continental Navy Board between 1776 and 1778. For 3 years afterward, he held the office of Treasurer of Loans. His creative contribution to the cause of freedom included revolutionary essays, terribly effective. You know, only once did he regret having used his creativity to benefit the nation. And here's why. In 1780, Hopkinson wrote a letter to the Board of Admiralty, reminding them of a particular service that he had performed as chairman, and considering it had been beyond the responsibilities of his position, he now asked that he be reimbursed. He wanted to be paid for it. For the Board of Admiralty referred Hopkinson's letter to Congress. Congress passed it along to the Board of the Treasury. Next thing you know, Hopkinson was being asked for more details in the form of a specific bill. All right, said Fran, so he produced a second document, forwarded that to James Milligan, the Auditor General, who sent it to the commissioners on the Chamber of Accounts. You're keeping track of this, I hope. He returned it to the Auditor General with advice for payment, and he returned it to the Board of Treasury with his endorsement. And the Board of Treasury? No, as a matter of fact, they objected on the grounds that no vouchers had been included with the bill and demanded a new one be submitted. And now all that you've just heard was only the beginning. And all Fran wanted, a signer of our Declaration of Independence, all he wanted was to be paid for what he considered a significant service. Where, after all, did it get him? Get him a congressional investigation. And that turmoil continued for more than a year. There were summonses and reports and tentative conclusions, and there were reevaluations and more reports and another investigation and resignations and resolutions and more reports. And after all that was said and done, three things were apparent. Fran had indeed rendered the service he had claimed. Fran had enemies on the Board of the Treasury. Where did that leave him? Here is where. Fran Hopkinson was never, ever going to be paid. You see, according to the board, the public was entitled to additional services now and then from government employees who already drew comfortable salaries. And just maybe, if Francis Hopkinson had been reimbursed for what he did, maybe we would have forgotten him. But as it happened, a seamstress named Betsy Ross absolutely, unjustifiably received credit for the accomplishment of artist Francis Hopkinson, which was the design of the American flag. And now you know the rest of the story.
2: Now, the rest of the story. And it's going to be a mystery story, a real-life mystery story. I'm going to tell you first how it ends. It's important that you know so that you can keep the facts straight in your mind. The colonel was married, but he also had a mistress. In fact, the colonel was just about to leave his wife for this other woman when his wife decided to kill him. You have this now? It's important. The colonel's wife wants to do away with her husband so she conceives the perfect crime. The wife would make it appear as though her husband, the colonel, had murdered her and let the authorities do the rest. The colonel would be tried, convicted, executed, that his wife could turn up later with feigned amnesia. Perfect crime, right? And mystery buffs, please don't feel cheated because you know more than you should, because despite all that you've heard, you'd never, ever guess the rest of the story. One frosty night, December 1926, a car was found at the bottom of a chalk pit in Newlands Corner, England. Inside that car was a fur coat belonging to the colonel's wife. The woman had disappeared. The police did suspect murder. The colonel himself was interrogated. Where had he been on the night in question? Well, the colonel explained he'd been at a dinner party. What was the occasion? The colonel appeared embarrassed because the dinner party was, well, for himself and his lady friend. They were going to announce their engagement. The detectives looked at each other. Was the colonel at the party all evening? No, he had received a telephone call from his wife. She'd gotten wind of what was going on and was about to come to the party to make a scene. Naturally, the colonel had to go home for a while to calm his wife. Did he? Well, yes, the colonel went home, but nobody was there. So he returned to the party. Had the colonel and his wife been on good terms prior to her disappearance? Well, yes and no. Well, not exactly. They'd had their disagreements. In fact, they'd had quite a row the morning before the dinner party about the colonel's lady friend. If the detectives prejudged the colonel guilty, you can imagine why. Because his testimony was terribly incriminating. Meanwhile, a force of 2,000 was organized to search a 40-square-mile area for the missing body. The authorities dragged a deep water hole near the chalk pit where the car was found. Tracking dogs and light planes scoured the area. Publicity mounted steadily. The London newspapers were calling the incident the crime of the century. The Daily News offered £100 for any information leading to the solution of the mystery. And who is being asked not to leave town? The colonel, of course. Obvious motive. The mistress' involvement. No alibi. And, of course, you knew he didn't do it. You knew his wife was hiding out, waiting for her husband to be convicted of murder and sent to the gallows. You knew because I told you. But there's something you didn't know. The colonel's wife had figured everything out. She'd left the ignition keys off when she pushed the car into the pit so police would know that it was pushed and not driven. She'd even left a fur coat in the car. It was very cold that night, remember? So when investigators found it, they would not suspect that she had left the scene herself. Yes, the colonel's wife had figured it all out, except for one thing. There was no place she could hide. 12 days after her disappearance, her famous face was recognized on the other side of England. For not only was the colonel's wife well known, but she, of all people, should have been able to get away with murder. For the colonel's wife, the real-life almost murderess, was the author of fiction's most successful whodunits. She was

So they raced down the hall and into the gym, up to the paper taped on the wall. Mike blinked in disbelief. His pal's name was there, all right, but his own name was not. Maybe his eyes had scanned the list too quickly, he thought. So he reread each name deliberately, but Mike's name was not on the list. The rest of the day, Mike was numb. He endured his classes, but he heard nothing. He felt nothing. Then the last bell of the day rang, and gradually Mike began to feel a terrible aching in his chest. He hurried home. Nobody else was in the house. Mike ran upstairs to his room and shut the door and cried. And he cried harder and longer than he'd ever cried in his life. Making the team was the only important thing in his life, and now that dream had died. Mike's heartbreak and humiliation had only begun. You see, the Laney High team made it to the district playoffs that year. Mike pleaded with the coach to let him accompany the other boys on the bus. It took a lot of begging, but the coach finally said, all right, on one condition. Mike could go to the district tournament and watch the team compete, but only if he carried their uniforms. And then came the day of the playoffs, and Mike was there. But what hurt most of all was that his parents were there also, among the spectators. What if they saw Mike carrying those uniforms into the building? And so bitter with resentment, Mike sat there during the game, wishing with all of his heart that his team, the team that had rejected him, would lose. Oh, how he wished that team would lose. That would show them, he thought. That would prove how much they needed him, he thought. Yet in the end, they did not. It was later in Mike's life, rather much later, that he came to appreciate the profound disappointment that he'd experienced back then, because it had let him know what real disappointment was, and it made him determined never to encounter it again. By the way, on that list of boys who had made the Laney High School basketball team a dozen years before, the missing name was Mike Jordan. The Michael Jordan. And now you know the rest of the story. Now, the rest of the story. Once upon a time on or near the equator, in a sea that is no more, there was a sun-drenched archipelago. Now, these islands had no name. Lacking anyone to name them, they were many, and they yawned in the sunshine, and they stretched their arms over 1,500 miles in the glistening ocean. Then one day, slowly, imperceptibly, were there anyone there to perceive it, the huge archipelago started moving. It was almost as though the islands were trying to elude watchful eyes, creeping northward through the water, by inches, eventually miles. I'm going to pause here. Among the few inarguable sciences is one called plate tectonics. You cannot help knowing what that is these days with all of the earthquakes in the news. But anyway, it states that the Earth's crust is comprised of plates, sections, about a dozen large ones and several small ones, and they are always moving, slowly, but still moving. The most dramatic evidence of this subtle, inexorable movement glares at us from any world map. What I mean is, if you ever notice the Atlantic outlines of the African and South American continents, you notice how much they match up. They're like puzzle pieces. You push Africa and South America together and they fit. But of course, you see, they were together once. They were one continent which simply cracked in two separate sections and slowly drifted apart. That is plate tectonics in action. Land masses always moving. That brings us to the mental picture I'm so eager to share with you. This archipelago on the equator, which for no outwardly apparent reason, just started moving one day. But what happened was this.

0: huge island chain of which you've just learned was many, many years ago, struck by a northbound section of the Earth's crust. One of these moving plates we're talking about may be thousands of miles wide. I want you to picture this now. These islands were just scraped off the sea floor like a garbage can on the hood of a reckless driver's car, were pushed all the way north until it ran into another plate. Hear this carefully now. In the collision between these two massive sections of the Earth's crust, these islands were thrown high into the sky, 29,000 feet high, 5.5 miles high. That once tropical 1,500-mile island chain became the frigid, snowbound Himalayas, the highest mountains in the world. And a beautifully detailed description of that tectonic miracle appears in an impeccable study by the University of Houston, which itself has been presented to the Geological Society of America. As much as we've known about plate tectonics, we didn't know this until now, that once upon a time, there was a tropical paradise of islands in the sea that became the Himalayan mountains in the sky. And you know why. Because now you know the rest of the story.
1: Now, the rest of the story. Clara was moving to a smaller apartment. There'd be no room for her piano. So she asked her brother in suburban Boston if he and his family might enjoy the instrument. Well, neither he nor his wife nor their children had any particular interest in music. They did have a phonograph and a few recordings, which were then popular, Barney, Google, and Oh By Jingo. Otherwise, there was little time for frivolities such as music. You see, Clara's brother was a businessman, a no-nonsense hard worker devoted to a thriving beauty parlor and barber supply enterprise. So, what in the world would a busy, non-musical family ever do with an old upright piano? But Clara was insistent. Her beloved instrument had been in the family for many years, and now, though she must part with it, she would feel so much better if at least her brother would keep it for her. So it was for that sentimental reason that Clara's brother took the piano, placing it as unobtrusively as possible in his living room. And that is where his oldest child, a boy of 10, found Aunt Clara's piano when he returned from school. The ancient upright was not a particularly pretty sight, box-like with scuffed varnish, and yet how intriguing were the sounds it produced. In fact, Clara's young nephew, struggling by trial and error, eventually picked out the melody to a popular song he had heard on the family phonograph, Irving Berlin's Blue Skies, and then he picked out another tune, and another. The plinking and tinkering didn't stop until dinner, after which it was promptly resumed. And through the next day and the next, the youngster's interest did not diminish. And I mean every moment before and after school was consumed by Aunt Clara's piano. At first, the boy's father didn't say anything about it, but what he was thinking was, well, there was never any question in his mind that his son would someday take over the barber supply business. But what if by some misfortune the boy were to become a musician? Surely he could expect only to make a meager living, if a living at all. Well, at 2 o'clock one morning, Daddy awakened to hear his son still up, still plunking away at Aunt Clara's piano. And enough was enough. Dad stumbled into the living room, declared in a loud voice that the youngster was to leave the old instrument alone. It was to be considered furniture, Dad said, and from now on other things were to occupy his son's time, such as homework. But the 10-year-old boy, oh, he was completely enthralled by now, answered that he had to do this, that there were sounds in his head and he just had to get them out. And even though for months his parents continued to object, the boy's preoccupation persisted, and probably it had been too late to discourage him from the start. You see, the young man who might have gone into his dad's barber supply business did not because of Aunt Clara's hand-me-down piano. And one day, from that neglected old box full of strings that refused to be silenced, came masterworks. You know, in the life of every child, there is an impressive object, a certain special something around the house which will forever be remembered with affection. Well, it was Aunt Clara's piano for 10-year-old Leonard Bernstein. Only now you know the rest of the story. See?

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For more information, including a list of affiliate stations that air The Drive Home with Derek Stark, like and check the Facebook page by going to facebook.com/ABS The Drive Home. You can also follow at Derek Stark on Twitter. The Drive Home with Derek Stark. It's music that knows no boundaries. That means anything goes. One interesting, unpredictable ride. The Drive Home with Derek Stark. Hop aboard via one of the fine affiliate stations, part of the Drive Home convoy. Some material may be unsuitable for children under 18.

You got the FBI, the FCC, the Federal Trade Commission Agency, and they all have one thing in common, that is they're federal. But here's one thing if you haven't guessed. There ain't a thing federal about the Federal Express, and the only thing federal about the Reserve is that it's criminal!

0: lovely heaven on a beautiful sight. Last night I dreamed I went to hillbilly heaven, and you know who greeted me at the gate? The old cowboy philosopher himself, Will Rogers. He said to me, "Tex, the big boss of the riders up here has asked me to kindly show you around. And right over yonder is a couple of your old compadres." My, was I glad to see him. Carson Robinson and the Mississippi Blue Yodeler, Jimmy Rogers.
1: I dreamed I was there in hillbilly heaven. Oh, what a beautiful sight.
0: He introduced me to Wally Post, and he showed me the Hall of Fame with all the gold guitars and fiddles hanging on the wall. Then he said to me, "Tex, step over this way. There are two more of your old friends that I'll know you'll want to see. They're waiting for you." And there they were, standing side by side, smiling at me. Hank Williams and Johnny Horton.

Then I asked him who else he expected within the next, say, 100 years. He handed me a large book covered with stardust. Will called it the Big Tally Book. In it were many names, and each name was branded in pure gold. I began to read some of them as I turned the pages. Red Foley, Ernest Tubb, Gene Autry, Roy Acuff, Eddie Arnold, Tennessee Ernie, Eddie Dean, Andy Griffith, Roy Rogers, Tex Ritter. Oh, well, that's when I woke up, and I'm sorry I did, because

0: Americans are builders, improving on the old and creating something better. But every brick we lay has a foundation, and that foundation is the freedom to speak out, to be able to dare and to criticize and to think. Freedom of speech is the solid ground on which our nation lays, and without it, the structure of America cannot stand. Never forget the First Amendment. Never forget the ground on which we stand. This message brought to you by the NAB Education Foundation and the Broadcast Education Association.
1: Yes, y'all.

been dispersed. Package been sold, it's real work. It's still trash, you know I gotta take it out. It ain't fit to be in the house. If you included in that nonsense, here's a warning. You see me gunning, start running. Go tell your whole crew, G3 Rap is coming.

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They're extremely dangerous, greedy, and hostile. Everyone is now advised to seek the nearest...

Now, the rest of the story. Lillian was always being asked about the origin of that romantic custom, and always she had to reply that she did not know. But then one day Lillian decided she would discover how it all began. And 7 decades ago, her research concluded, and the conclusions of historian Lillian Eichler comprise the rest of the story. The names of the people involved have long since been forgotten, likewise precisely when. Suffice it to say that it happened once upon a time. The young Miller was well known and well loved in his hometown, which was in Holland. He was chronically poor. Now, do not misunderstand, this Miller was a hard-working fellow, may have been the most industrious member of his community, but he had a weakness, a soft heart. Whenever one of the townsfolk was in distress or in need, the young Miller would come to his aid with money or bread or flour. And yet such a great friend of the poor was he that he often found himself one of them. And then one springtime, this young Miller fell in love. The young lady was quite beautiful, although in any case the Miller thought so. The problem was, her father was one of the few townspeople who did not admire the Miller's generosity. Anyway, he, the father, had another man picked out for his daughter. He had a prosperous pig farmer picked out, a pig farmer with a herd of more than 100. Now, one imagines the inevitable conversation between father and daughter. Probably it followed the familiar lines of reasoning. First, the daughter protesting Dad's insensitivity to her feelings, her future. Then, the father's stern resolve to prevent the mistake of his little girl's lifetime. It is her life, the daughter says. She is too young to know what is best, the father says, and so on. Until finally it was apparent that the stubborn young lady would have her way, no matter what. To which the father replied that if she was determined to be poor in life, she might as well get a head start, so there would be no dowry for her wedding. There would be no dowry for her wedding. Now, it's a credit to the girl's persistence that she accepted her father's ultimatum, and she promptly proceeded to make plans for the ceremony. But that was only the beginning. You remember all of those needy people whom the Miller had assisted with gifts of money and bread? Well, when they learned that he was getting married, when they learned that the bride's father so disapproved that he refused to present the traditional dowry, they, the Miller's friends, decided to put together a dowry themselves. Their gifts were not extravagant, a Dutch vase, a few plates, a bit of linen, a new pot, but these friends assembled with their presents, and they went to the girl's house in a happy procession, and they gave the gifts to her. You might say, they showered her with their gifts. This spontaneous Dutch treat, this tribute to a young man's generosity and a young woman's love, was what initiated the custom of the bridal shower. And now you know the rest of the story. Now, the rest of the story. Calvin was just turning 12 in the summer of 1955, to be his first summer away from home. Cherry season in Sutton's Bay. That, in Michigan, meant jobs in abundance for migrant laborers.

0: Calvin, of course, was quick and strong, a natural leader, and he was leading the way that afternoon about 4 o'clock. Was hanging upside down by his knees when his legs slipped over the branch, and he fell to the ground. Children rushed to his side. "Cal, are you all right?" A lady, one of the workers, came running. She asked Calvin what hurt. Strangely, nothing hurt. Not at first. Then the pain surged through his left arm, the bones of which seemed to move unnaturally. "It would be best for Calvin just to stay quiet," the lady said. "The ambulance would arrive any minute." Well, by the time Calvin reached the hospital, his arm was so swollen it had to be packed in ice. The injury, even worse than it had first appeared. Surgery was scheduled for the following morning, and doctors hoped that the swelling would be down a little by then. It was. He would spend days in the hospital. The doctor drew a diagram of the triple fracture on Calvin's cast, so the doctor back home would know the type of injury it was. And then the youngster was released. So 6 weeks later, this is long after Calvin had returned to Missouri, the cast came off. He complained that his arm felt stiff. The doctor said that that was to be expected. Calvin would have to exercise the arm until its flexibility was restored. But as more weeks passed, it became evident that Calvin's left arm would never be normally flexible again. One-third flexion, zero extension. That was as much as he could expect, ever. And to this day, his left arm is bent at the elbow. That's right. Sports enthusiasts know whom we're talking about, the outstanding professional golfer, Calvin Peet. Wait a minute. Professional golfer? Oh, yes. 11 wins on the PGA Tour, including the prestigious Tournament Players Championship, 1985. And do you know that Calvin Peet was extraordinary in a lot of ways in golf's pre-Tiger era? He was an African-American in an almost exclusive white sport. Also, he had never even held a golf club in his hands until the age of 23. But also this, learning the game of golf, the first thing one is told is keep your left arm straight. Keep your left arm straight. Calvin Peet cannot. You know why. Because now you know the rest of the story.
1: Now, the rest of the story. In the history of every American town, large and small, at least one man's name stands out. And in Vernal, Utah, tucked away in the easternmost part of the state near the Colorado border, that man's name is Bill Coulthart. Bill was a prominent merchant in Vernal. His dreams were big and he wanted them to last. Now, he knew his town needed a bank and office space, so it was his idea to combine them in a brand new business building, the bank at street level and offices on the second floor. Well, by the early spring of 1916, Bill had already enlisted the services of an ambitious young architect, and the plans were completed. The design was efficient, modern, and only the best materials were specified for the new Coulthart building. Just one problem. Though the interior could be constructed of materials found in Vernal, Bill's building plans required fine textured bricks for the exterior. And the nearest place you could find those was Salt Lake City, 400 mountainous, rutted, winding, precarious road miles away. And guess what? No railroads pass through Vernal, as none does even today. And the roads thereabout used by the loggers were ultimately primitive. So considering the rates charged by wagoneers, it would cost a king's ransom to have those bricks hauled from Salt Lake City to Vernal. So Bill Coulthart had a problem. Now he could construct his new building entirely of local materials. The quality and maybe even the durability would be less than he had preferred, but it was still an option. Or he could simply order those tens of thousands of bricks to be brought from Salt Lake City, but how could he or anybody pay for the shipping?

0: Well, you'll not have to have listened to the rest of the story programs as long as I've been writing them to know we've encountered plenty of two kinds of people. The kind who say it can't be done and the kind who go ahead and do it anyway. And by now you probably guessed that Bill Coltharp was among the latter. He was a doer. He didn't like things in his way, and when they got in his way, he'd do whatever it took to get them out. So, just how inclined to settle for less than the best for his new office and bank building was Bill? Well, Bill wanted his dreams made durable, and this one would be. I mean, the Coltharp building was constructed in 1916, and roughly a century later, it's still here. The Zions First National Bank. And those fine textured bricks from Salt Lake City were used for the exterior. And the prohibitive cost of shipping by wagon was avoided. How come? Well, Bill Coltharp did a little investigating, and he discovered a fortunate discrepancy in the postal regulations. That's right. Bill found that the postal rates by the pound were nominal. And so one brick at a time, each brick was sent from Salt Lake City to Vernal, individually addressed. And even still, folks in that town refer to their own Zions First National as the bank that came by mail. Only now you know the rest of the story.
1: Now, the rest of the story. Ohio State University, main campus in Columbus. Something important is missing. A precious, priceless something placed somewhere in the spaces between the buildings in 1936, and now it's gone. I'm staring right now at the ethereal grain of an aerial photograph of that campus. Half-century-old documents dotted with arrow markers and letter indicators. Today's investigators poring over those photos are certain that the cherished memento is still there, still standing in its original location. What they do not know is precisely where. So the search continues for a monument, a tribute to an athlete who ranks to this day among the greatest ever to grace the Olympic highlight reel, Jesse Owens. It was competing for his Ohio State University track team that Jesse began shattering world records. In fact, in one event alone, May 1935, he bettered the world's best running broad jump and 220-yard low hurdles and 220-yard dash, and he equaled the all-time anywhere 100-yard dash all on the same day. But history best remembers track genius Jesse Owens for embarrassing Adolf Hitler in the 1936 Olympic Games in Berlin. Hitler, you will recall, had intended to exploit the Games to demonstrate the superiority of the Aryan race. And along comes Jesse, flying past the fastest runners into Fuhrer's stable of supermen. Four gold medals Jesse Owens brought home from the legendary summer of 1936. And to the campus of Ohio State University, that place of many treasured memories, he brought another token of that extraordinary Olympic experience, a memorial presented to him in Berlin by the appreciative people of where? Of Germany itself. Jesse was still overseas, still competing in the big games, when the New York Times reported the story that America's newest hero was to donate that monument to his alma mater. And so, presumably, he did. I say presumably because, most remarkably of all, there was no ceremony, no announcement in the local newspapers. According to family members, the memorial was simply brought to the Ohio State campus upon Jesse's return stateside, and it was given to someone who placed it somewhere, outdoors, and nobody knows where. Over the years since, self-appointed sleuths have spent hundreds of hours chasing dozens of leads. One OSU graduate recalls the monument being pointed out during his 1964 freshman orientation. Another grad, an Owens contemporary, says yes, it was near the museum and the library. Owens himself stated that it had been placed in what he called All-American Row. The ongoing search was made more difficult because Jesse's Olympic memorial has inevitably changed so over the years. It has aged. It has grown. For in the wake of Jesse's triumphs, Germany's people, not yet completely poisoned by the doctrines of the Third Reich, admiringly bestowed upon him a living monument, a sapling oak tree, which even today stands unmarked, concealed among the myriad less distinguished oaks at OSU, hiding in plain sight. Because as Hitler would have hated to hear, oak trees, as people, are essentially the same. And now you know the rest of the story.
2: They were the soft, strong, soiled hands of a gardener. Bare of gloves, they delved eagerly into the earth, and yet they caressed new blossoms with almost supernatural sensitivity. They seemed to possess a love for greenery all their own. The owner of those hands, the gardener himself, would continue to express that love through his labor until the end of his life. Watching him, one might have imagined that he had grown up in a garden, taught by a gardener father, until his knowledge had become second nature. In fact, he had been formally trained. The Institute of Botany of the National Academy of Sciences. He began that training not as a college student, but as a grown man, age 55. Prior to that, he'd had only a little experience gardening as rehabilitative therapy when he was in prison. For this is the rest of the story. American poet Edgar Lee Masters once wrote, quote, "I know all secrets, even to the core. What seedlings will be upas, pine, or laurel?" Those were the secrets that mattered most to the gardener you have just met. Before he was a gardener, he was a prisoner. A man convinced that he would be unable to endure captivity, and yet, high as were the crimes of which he was charged, his captors believed in him, believed he was basically a good man, a man who could be spiritually uplifted and reincorporated into society. One recreation for which he demonstrated an exceptional aptitude was growing things, puttering in a prison garden. And so one winter day, he was released from jail under the condition that he enroll in the Institute of Botany. And there he studied and worked extensively in the botanical gardens. He learned how to plant seeds and look after seedlings. He learned how to transplant them in hothouses. The Institute of Botany, it became a second home to him, and his colleagues became a second family. Overcoming his self-contempt was the hardest part of his rehabilitation, and yet, somehow, through learning to care for flowers, he learned again to care for himself. He died in 1967 of kidney failure. He was only 62. He had been a gardener for less than 10 of those years, and yet to have heard him tell it, those were the only happy years of his life. Despite the fact that prior to his incarceration as a war criminal, before he was put in prison for having caused the torture and the degradation and the death of countless of his countrymen, prior to his term at age 55 in a Chinese prison, he was ruler of that nation. The man who spent his last years joyously, though virtually anonymously. The man who spent his last decade as a gardener certified by the Beijing Botanical Gardens was Aisin Jiorupu Yi, who at the age of 3 had been declared emperor of China. China's last emperor. And now you know the rest of the story.
1: Now, the rest of the story. He got his start booking orchestras and musical attractions for the World's Columbian Exposition of 1893. That is how show business got in his blood. In 1907, he began experimenting with the revue, a type of musical production unfamiliar to American audiences, and for the next quarter century, he made it his own. His name was Florenz Ziegfeld. Of course you have heard of him. The very finest talent went into the production of the Ziegfeld Follies. Members of the chorus line, recognized as the most beautiful women on the American stage, took special pride in their identity as Ziegfeld girls. After all, they introduced Shine On Harvest Moon, They introduced by the light of the silvery moon. A pretty girl is like a melody. And my blue heaven. Composers of the Ziegfeld scores included Rudolf Frimmel and Victor Herbert and Jerome Kern and Irving Berlin. And performers associated with the Follies included Fanny Brice and Will Rogers, Eddie Cantor and W.C. Fields. And yet, you know, there was one man upon whom the great Ziegfeld depended more than any other, the Follies director, Julian Mitchell. The others they called a talented, but Julian they called a genius. And such praise is not casually bestowed. He was a small, dapper man. His career began with Weber and Fields on the other side of the footlights. But after giving up acting, he directed Victor Herbert's opera, The Idol's Eye. Audiences and critics swooned over his masterful staging. Next came Julian's Babes in Toyland, hailed as, quote, a masterpiece of vivid ensemble dancing and staging. Then it was about that time that the brilliant Julian Mitchell attracted Flo Ziegfeld's attention, and they met, and their relationship would continue for the rest of Julian's life. Ziegfeld's role, especially in the early Follies, was more that of a promoter. Artistically, he gave director Mitchell a free hand. So the Follies became famous for special effects. Magical was a term often used to describe his staging. Julian died the way he would have wanted, working. It was a stroke during a rehearsal that finished him. His death was a devastating blow to Flo. Show business survivors consoled themselves that at least their world had benefited from Julian's genius as long as it had. But, you know, Julian Mitchell would not have abandoned acting in the first place, and so would not have become a musical director, except something happened to him, a condition that suddenly befell him. And how he got around that condition was perhaps the real genius of Julian Mitchell. You see, he conducted all of his rehearsals with the side of his head pressed against the rehearsal piano, so that he could feel the vibrations of the music, so that he could feel the tempo for his dance numbers. That is right. The brilliant director who staged Ziegfeld's elaborate musical Follies never heard them. Never heard them. He was totally deaf. And now you know the rest of the story. Now, the rest of the story. Hiram is going to face this thing and get rid of it once and for all. This aversion about which he has been so self-conscious for so many years, this embarrassing disinclination which has made him the butt of so many scornful jokes. So he has a gun now, and he's headed down to the creek, and he is prepared to kill. He has not killed anything yet. Not ever. Never wanted to. In fact, the thought has always rather horrified him. But Hiram is tired of being made to feel less than a man, so he and a friend have decided to go hunting. Ben, his companion, says, "You sure you want to do this?" Yes, he is sure. They're going to go out, shoot some turkeys, bring them back, and finally folks are going to stop casting those disparaging glances. His unwillingness to harm animals and his uneasiness around firearms earned him a nickname when he was a boy. Useless was the name hometowners called him. Anyway, Useless, alias Hiram, now 23, was still stinging from the derision he had suffered in his youth and since, but before the sun set that day, he vowed, his reputation would be reinvented, his suffering would be ended at last. He and Ben had just reached the edge of the woods when they heard the flutter of wings. Hiram looked up in time to see two and then three wild turkeys flying overhead. They flew so close it seemed that he could reach up and touch them as they passed. And then Hiram's mouth fell open in wonder. The fluttering became a muffled rumbling, and momentarily the sky was filled with turkeys. Filled with wild turkeys, a dozen and then two dozen, then 30 and more. Hiram had been told that flock after flock lived along the streams in those parts among the nut trees, and yet until he had seen them for himself, he could never have imagined the thrill of their company. It was not until the last bird had disappeared in the distance that Hiram realized his shotgun was still on his shoulder. Not once as they cruised by had it even occurred to him to use that shotgun. A subsequent entry in Hiram's diary reads, quote, "When I had time to reflect on the matter, I came to the conclusion that as a sportsman, I was a failure." And he left it at that for the rest of his life. Yes, Hiram was an incurably gentle man. In fact, you could see it in his relationships with animals, later on with his own children. You could see it in his disdain for off-color stories and his inability to exclaim anything more harsh than the expression, "doggone it." The only place you can't see it is on the pages of history. For thereupon is described a military genius, which he was, utterly courageous, which he was, the 18th president, which he became, only today you've met the boy nicknamed Useless, the gentle soul who shunned the slaughter of the innocent, a young man from Point Pleasant, Ohio, named Hiram Ulysses Simpson Grant. General Ulysses Grant. Only now you know the rest of the story.
3: There's a man who leads a life of bondage to the federal government

In March of 1933, President FDR declared the bankruptcy of a private corporation known as the Federal U.S. Government. In order to con the American people into paying this fraudulent debt, he set up the Social Security Act. When you sign your Social Security

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2: Now, the rest of the story. In 805 AD, the Emperor Charlemagne gave a small amount of land to a handful of Pyrenees mountaineers. It was a gift of thanks in return for their assistance to his armies in fighting the Moors. Well, that land became a republic, and it's still a republic today. It's called Andorra. Andorra's near 1,200-year history has been a peaceful one for the most part. But once upon a time, Andorra went to war with another European country and stayed at war for 44 years. As you might imagine, Andorra is one of the oldest republics, if not the oldest, in the entire world. It's also one of the smallest. The whole country is about half the size of New York City. Now, whereas Andorra once relied on tobacco smuggling for revenue, its economy is based on tourism today. Its mere 25,000 citizens play host to nearly 1 million tourists annually. They come to ski or simply to see. The country's most beautiful scenery is waiting for those who don't mind a long, hard hike. It's rugged, majestic land. In many ways, time has overlooked Andorra, and inasmuch the country has avoided some progress, but also some peril, the diseases of poverty and crime which rack the rest of the West are virtually non-existent. Of course, Andorra's domestic tranquility reflects its generally peaceful relationship with the world at large. But that little land is strong for national defense. Every man who owns a gun is required to serve in the army. War. It's a word Andorra would like to ignore. As you now know, students of Andorran history recall one belligerency which lasted 44 years. It all started in 1914? That's right, for 44 years between 1914 and 1958, Andorra was at war. See, Andorra was in World War I along with practically everybody else in Europe, on the side of the Allies and consequently against Germany. Then the conflict was over, Germany lost, the Allies won, and everyone went to Versailles. January 1919, Italy, France, the U.S., and so on, met to promote a lasting peace, and the result, as every school child ought to know, was the Treaty of Versailles. But Andorra did not participate in that historic peace conference. They didn't participate because... because they weren't invited. It was a mistake, an oversight, but Andorra was left out of the peace process. And so, perhaps quite naturally, Andorra remained at war with Germany. Officially, at war. If Germany knew, there's no evidence Germany cared, but nonetheless, a state of war existed between the two countries through otherwise peacetime and World War II and peacetime again all the way to 1958, at which point even Andorra grew tired of nobody caring. But that arguably insignificant nation did something I dare any modern nation to emulate. I mean, what's Iraq going to cost the United States? Hundreds of billions? Whereas Andorra maintained its hostilities against big, bad Germany for four decades plus on an annual defense budget of $5. Now, you know the rest of the story.
3: Now, the rest of the story. In the medieval Dutch town of Leiden in the early 17th century, the immigrants were getting restless. There was a significant immigrant population, even back there, even back then. You see, the people of Leiden had a motto in those days, a slogan not unlike our own. Give me your tired, your poor, your huddled masses yearning to breathe the free, and so on. Their saying was, quote, Leiden refuses no honest people free entry, period. It was not quite as catchy as the generous entreaty inscribed on the pedestal of Lady Liberty, but it was effective, so effective that within months of its first utterance, 30% of the town of Leiden was foreign-born and foreign-speaking. But eventually, as I say, those immigrants grew restless. And the issue was tolerance, for the immigrants had come to Leiden in the first place, fleeing intolerance elsewhere in the world. In other words, These were the unwanted, the unappreciated, even the persecuted from other shores, seeking a society which would welcome them as they were, instead of insisting on conformity to local custom. But after only a little more than a decade in warm, welcoming, tolerant Leiden, the tolerated immigrants lost their own tolerance for their new home. Our children are becoming too assimilated, too Dutch, the ungrateful immigrants began complaining. Or, we aren't getting enough jobs, they complained. And predictably, when the Dutch natives of Leiden began hearing that sort of thing, they began rethinking their original policy of open doors and open arms. No, the Dutch refused to deport their malcontents, but their individual unofficial attitudes became less hospitable. And you can see where this is going. Many of the immigrants who only a half generation before had flocked to Leiden so gladly and so gratefully packed up and moved out to the New World. So, after the so-called pilgrims wore out their welcome in Leiden, Holland in 1620, a handful of them got into a shaky little boat, sailed across the sea to Plymouth Rock, but there was a stowaway aboard the Mayflower, and that unseen passenger was the culture of Leiden itself. For despite their relentless struggle for originality, the pilgrims brought with them to their new home in North America a collage of customs which Americans recognize and revere to this day. The civil registration of marriages, for example, which initiated the then unique concept of separation of church and state. Almost two centuries later, John Quincy Adams would cite the Mayflower Compact as the foundation for the United States Constitution. But did he know that the United Colonies, which the Pilgrims established in New England in 1643, the consolidation of semi-independent jurisdictions into one nation, that was based on a form of federal government that they had first observed in the Netherlands, the United Provinces. And one thing more, back in Leiden, there was a particular celebration. It was a day commemorating the end of the Spanish siege against the city in 1574. It was sort of like our 4th of July, but the focus of those Dutch festivities, instead of fireworks, was gratitude. Thanksgiving Day, it was called. Yes, I do mean to say that when you're giving thanks today, save some for the people of 17th century Leiden, whose own immigrants emigrated to our distant rocky shore, where eventually, however arduously, freedom was born. Now you know the rest of the story.
4: Now, the rest of the story. 1934, Primo Carnera was heavyweight boxing champion of the world. Very big, very tough. June 14, he was scheduled to fight a fellow named Max Baer in Madison Square Garden. Well, Max was sort of a pretty boy, a show-off, also 53 pounds lighter than Carnera, so hardly anybody thought Maxie had a chance. And yet, despite the apparent trouble that he faced on the 14th, Max Baer merely went through the motions of training for the fight. And when he did show up at his training camp, it was mostly just a kid around. The head of New York's boxing commission was disgusted by the amusement park atmosphere there, and he called Maxie a bum. But the fighter only laughed, and meanwhile, sports aficionados continued to insist Carnera was simply too big and too powerful for him, and the opinion persisted right up to and through the first minute or so of the first round, as the mighty Primo stalked his prey and the contender backed away. But then, Maxie suddenly lashed out with a right to Carnera's jaw, a devastating punch, and the next moment the champ was a crumpled heap on the canvas. But he got up, staggered to his feet, only to be clobbered again. This time Carnera clung to the contender, dragging Maxie to the deck with him. The crowd was on its feet, of course. Still only in the first round. Remember, both fighters down, thrashing around on the canvas when the bell ended round one. Three times during the second round, the champ went down. And each time, as in the first round, Carnera grabbed for Maxie, and the two tumbled to the canvas where they grappled like wrestlers. And the crowd was dazed and amazed, as was Carnera. Most of the third round, the champ seemed to recover his composure, although shortly before the bell, Maxie sent him sprawling again. Primo actually won five of the following six rounds, but Maxie remained unhurt. It was during the 10th round that the contender really went to work on the incredulous Carnera. And how about this? The champ established a title fight record that night. He went down a dozen times. The last time, 2 minutes into the 11th round, and even then Carnera staggered to his feet, although the ref declared he had had enough. And who might have imagined that pretty boy Max Baer could handle the great Primo so casually, so apparently effortlessly? Well, I'll tell you who. Max knew, and here's how. Less than 1 year prior to that championship bout, both fighters had met in the ring. Maxie had already evaluated Carnera, had decided then and there that the champ could be taken, and how. So the new world heavyweight champion, Max Baer, whom many had dismissed as more entertainer than fighter, had discovered all he needed to know when he and Primo Carnera met that one time before, play fighting as co-stars of the 1933 Hollywood movie, The Prize Fighter and the Lady. Well, now you know the rest of the story.
5: Aaron, spelled A-R-O-N, really needed the job. His daddy was making rock-bottom wages at the local battery factory. His mother worked as a cleaning lady. The family lived in a government-subsidized apartment on the tough side of town. It was a matter of paying the family bills. Aaron really needed the job. And once he got it, that he kept it. His job as an usher in a theater. Every day after school, the teenager would walk the 2 miles home, change into his usher's uniform, walk a mile to the Lowe's State Theater on Main Street. But aside from the necessity of working at Lowe's, Aaron genuinely loved it, because inside that grand old theater building, past the ornate columns and the marble-floored lobby, was another world, a world which Aaron so much preferred to the real one. How great it would be, he thought, himself to become a movie star. Now, how would a fella go about that, he wondered. He stared intently at the big screen in the darkness, studying the actors in every aspect. After a while, he began taking notes on them, wrote down how the actors performed and why he thought they were popular, observed that dark-haired stars seemed to outlast the light-haired ones, that many of the most successful never smiled in their publicity shots. Even the way Clark Gable wore his shirts interested Aaron. Every night when his shift was over, a long walk home lay before him, and yet the journey seemed a brief one because of the thoughts dancing in his head, the reflections of what he had seen on the silver screen. And as I say, Aaron really needed the job, but this is the rest of the story. One night he got in a fight with another rusher, a boy his age. Seems the girl who worked at the candy counter had taken a liking to Aaron, had given him a candy bar for free. The other rusher was going to tell the manager. Anyway, the manager, a straight-laced fellow named Arthur Groom, saw the two boys hurling fists at each other, and he fired them both on the spot. They tried to explain, but Mr. Groom just walked away. Aaron was unemployed. Now remember this. Aaron had been fired by Mr. Groom. He tried other jobs after that, but never got the hang of them. Until the career which he stayed with for the rest of his life. And because of that career, his family would never go hungry again. For only 3 years later, and this staggers the imagination, only 3 years, 3 short years after that same manager and that same theater gave Memphis, Tennessee its premiere of a motion picture, a movie starring the usher Mr. Groom had fired. Just 3 years. The young man's parents attended the grand opening. The young man himself was back in Hollywood, already making a second motion picture. And there would be a great many more. There's no way to know that he kept his job as an usher. He might have just dreamed on forever. But instead he walked out that theater door and eventually walked onto the silver screen and into the hearts of millions who celebrate his name to this day. Aaron, A-R-O-N, was his middle name. The other names were Elvis, Aaron Presley. And now you know the rest of the story.
2: Now, the rest of the story. I was reunited with an old friend last Sunday. Well, not exactly reunited. I saw him on television was what it was. He was playing golf. At 51, he's recently joined the Champions Tour, and he is winning, doing great. I think I heard he's already earned more money on the Champions Tour than he made all through his PGA career. His name, by the way, is Dennis Watson. Dennis with one N. When he first went on the big tour, the guys called him the other Watson. Of course, back then, Tom Watson was a superstar in that sport. Anyway, the reason Dennis didn't make more of a name for himself on the PGA Tour was that his career was cut short by injury and illness. I remember so well the telephone call I got in the middle of one night. Dennis was in an earlier time zone somewhere, or else he was just up really late. In any event, he called and told me how desperately sick he was. Now, he'd been on the tour only, what, a couple of years? But without telling anyone, he'd been growing slowly, steadily, seriously ill. It had started with headaches, he said, mild ones at first, and then blinding ones. Literally, headaches so terrible that he could hardly see. Next, his precious equilibrium began to fail. Sam Snead once said that balance is 80% of the golf swing, and Dennis was mysteriously losing his. By the New Orleans Open, he was suffering from waves of really miserable nausea. He played, but poorly. They called a doctor right afterward. Somebody suggested maybe it was food poisoning, but it turned out not to be. And Dennis's health continued to deteriorate. Now, I'd known something was wrong because he'd been missing cuts and suddenly withdrawing from tournaments, but I had no idea he was having trouble breathing and all the rest of it. Now, flash forward to Sunday, May 27 of this year, last round of the Senior PGA Championship. The player in the lead doubles one of the late holes, and a fellow named Dennis Watson sinks a long one. There's a three-shot swing, so Dennis surges into the lead and holds the lead, scores 68, to win that prestigious major championship. The guys in the booth are saying, oh, you know, Dennis started out really hot on the big tour, but then back in the middle 80s, he got all those injuries, a neck thing and a wrist and an elbow and so forth. But this they did not say, and likely did not know. The Dennis Watson eventually found his way to Dr. Carl Jones in Atlanta, Georgia, and the doctor heard all those debilitating symptoms, the headaches and the balance problems and the nausea and everything else, and the doctor ran extensive tests and rendered his diagnosis. Now, it took years to battle back the symptoms and get Dennis Watson back out on that golf course, competing and winning, but Dennis's doctor did it, Dr. Carl Jones, who just happened to be a world-renowned allergist. You see, we can develop allergies throughout our lives, and that's just what happened to Dennis. That promising professional golfer who might have set who knows how many records on the PGA Tour, except that somewhere along the way, skillfully navigating those miles and miles of trees and grass, Dennis acquired an extreme allergy to trees and grass. And now, you know the rest of the story.

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3: Tina Peters, Marjorie Taylor Greene, Donald Trump, and the good Sheriff, Sheriff Richard Mack, with me. Happy to have you along, my fellow Americans. We got a lot to talk about today. It's just crazy. We've got a special edition that'll be happening going forward every Wednesday on the show now. So we've got the Liberty Roundtable Live radio show, where Sheriff Richard Mack used to join us on Tuesdays. We've switched that now to Wednesdays. Long story short, Richard Mack used to have his own show on the Brighteon Network, and then they stopped promoting their video stuff. And so I made it a policy to have Sheriff Mack on my radio and TV show on with me on Tuesdays, because that's when the show was. Anyway, the good news is that he stayed with us for a

0: while that way. And he's joined us over the years, even before he won his lawsuit. Wow, back in the 90s. And we've been really working together ever since. He's the founder and president of the Constitutional Sheriffs and Peace Officers Association. I'm the CEO of the organization now, and I've been with Sheriff Mack for a long time. And the good news is that we've now moved the show to Wednesdays. And the webinar used to be on Wednesdays at, I think, 1:30 Mountain Time. It's been around the Wednesday afternoon for a long, long time. But we've made some changes recently. And the changes are that we're going to have the radio show with Sheriff Mack on, and then we're going to have the webinar right after the radio show. So if you're a member of the posse, you get some exclusives. Number one, the radio show airs live, so you can only hear it on the radio if you're the general public. The video portion gets recorded and then post-edited. We post-edit out all the commercials and all that kind of stuff. And then we get a polished post-edited version that we release on YouTube and Rumble and all that kind of stuff. Anyway, now what we're going to do is we're going to broadcast that live on the CSPOA webinar channel. So now you'll get the show with Richard Mack, so you won't miss any of that. And then the webinar will start right after the show. And so you'll get that as well if you're a posse member, CSPOA.org. That way you get both. You get the live version of the show in video, and you get the webinar posse as well. And then, of course, the webinar posse now will be post-edited, cleaned up, and make a nicer posse video. So we're really increasing our quality is what we're doing. Not that it's been bad before, but we always want to make it better. There's a few changes regarding that. I'll be the anchor for the webinars going forward. But of course, Sheriff Mack will be with me, along with all kinds of guests, including our dear friend Jack Mullen will start to be with us for the webinar some. He'll be on the show some too. So it's really an expanded offering. And then later, we plan to add a monthly evening webinar as well that'll consist of me and Jack Mullen and Sheriff Mack and several other CSPOA leaders, sheriffs, and special guests and everything else. And so the whole goal is to provide more for less, right? You don't increase your expenditure or your webinar, or I'm sorry, your posse cost at all, member cost, but yet you'll get all these extra benefits that we're throwing into the mix. So it's an exclusive. There's a new link for it. You'll have to spread the word, share it with your friends. Soon we'll have that up on the website, and soon we'll have that in the email to everyone too. There's been a couple of technical glitches that we're working through to get that all resolved, but the good news, it all starts now. Sheriff, welcome.
1: Well, thanks, Sam. It's great to be with you this beautiful Tuesday morning, as usual. And I thought, you know what? Instead of doing a quote from my Supreme Court case, I wanted to just start every show with a quote from the new book, The Democrat Murder of America. So I just, every page you open to, Sam, is just an absolute amazing masterpiece of information. And so I happened to open the book to 118, and I started at the top, and this is regarding the SAFE Act that President Trump and Mike Johnson have been trying to get passed for about a year now, but a Republican, Rhino Thune, won't allow it to be come to a vote in the Senate. And, of course, the Democrats are all screaming that a SAFE Act requiring identification in order to vote is racist. So they've all been saying that. Here's our response to all of that. Only one Democrat member of the House of Representatives voted for this, quote, racist legislation. One vote short of unanimous Democrat opposition to a law that is entirely equal for all people, regardless of race, color, or creed. 70% of all registered Democrats support this bill, and 90% of independents and Republicans support it. Nevertheless, the Democrats in Congress cry racism. You see, Democrats must vote against the will of the people they supposedly represent due to their blind loyalty to the political party they belong to. They will not do what is best for the people or the country. They will obey, first and foremost, the orders of party leadership.
0: There and you have it. That really summarizes the whole point of the book.
1: Yeah,
0: let's not think about what's right for America or the constituents or even the representatives. Let's just do what the party tells us we have to do. And let's make sure we're in lockstep with the party, regardless of the ill-advised consequences, right?
1: Yes, Sam, and I have something else to add to that. I have a huge announcement, and we'll get this out to people, the link, but I'm on with somebody by the name of Dr. Sky, Steve Cates, who is from Arizona. He's had me in studio over the past 20 years. I've been in studio with him, but he's kind of like the new nighttime news jockey. He airs at midnight on Eastern time in Arizona. It starts at 9. I will be on with him for 2 hours this Friday night, and we will get that out to all our lists. I don't have the right link or anything right now, but I would imagine that if you look
0: watch for it, people.
1: Say that again.
0: I said, watch for it, people.
1: Oh, yes, definitely. And you might be able to just find it looking up Dr. Sky, but we'll get the right link. I'm meeting with him today. I'm taking him a couple of books, so he'll have the knowledge of the books and with him. And, of course, we're going to be discussing that in great length. For 2 hours, we get to discuss my favorite subject right now, and that is the Democrat murder of America. And, folks, just so you know, there's a place to get it. And we're trying to get it on Amazon. I don't know, Sam, when was the last time you or Zach or anybody tried to do something with Amazon?
0: It's very difficult. They make it hard. They take a big chunk of the change. It's you know, what they want to do is publish your book for you, and then they take even more. That's part of the problem. But, right. You know, that's something we can talk to you about and work on a little bit. Zach actually is an expert at Amazon sales and positioning and all that kind of stuff. His previous job was that before he became social media man for what we're doing here. So, anyway, we've got some Zach intel we can work assignment. On that. There you go, Zach. All right. So it's important to understand now, Dr. Sky, his real name is Steve Cates?
1: Yes. Yes.
0: And just so you know, I'm sure he got his name Dr. Sky because back in the early days, Art Bell was the overnight rock star, so to speak. And right. Art Bell used to talk about the friendly skies and talk about the skies and aliens and all this kind of stuff. And at night on radio stations, AM radio stations, you get what's called Skywave. And so you can hear people all over the world that you could normally not hear in the daytime, because at night the ionosphere and everything, it's a long story, but they got what's called Skywave. And so I'm sure he kind of nicknamed himself Dr. Sky because of that overnight presence and some of those earlier leanings in radio people might not realize or remember, Sheriff.
1: Well, I'll have to ask him that, but
0: interesting. Yeah.
1: Yeah. And he said that, Joe Arpaio, Sheriff Arpaio, just calls him Sky, you know, and so it's been quite a while that he's had that, and I didn't know he was doing this, and he called me, and we had a great talk, and I go, oh, wow, man, this is like running into my old friend again, because we used to be pretty close, and I used to go up to Scottsdale, drive up to Scottsdale, and be in studio with him, but some big network hired him, and he loves it, and he's perfect for it. He's got a great radio voice, and he's very knowledgeable about the issues. And so I'm glad
0: to contact me too. I'd like to know what network he's on and see what we can do to help and partner and promote and do all that kind of stuff. That sounds like a great opportunity as well. All right. This is an interesting tidbit, and I want to get your take on it, Sheriff. Marjorie Taylor Greene's in the news. As you know, she had this big old out with Trump, and now she's stirring controversy. She claims that Donald Trump and company, or the Trump administration, is really talking about nuclear against Iran. And she says that she has knowledge of this. It's not just she thinks. She says she knows. And now Republicans are kind of wondering what they're going to do about the war. It's becoming a liability for the midterms and all that. But Marjorie Taylor Greene saying this, I don't have any evidence that it's true, though. But it's sure an interesting twist because we're saying they can't have a nuke, but we might use nukes. I don't know that I buy it.
1: I don't either. But if Trump is trying to get that out, he's trying to scare Iran because he would never do that. I don't think anybody in their right mind would do that.
0: I agree with that.
1: But I think she should have stayed out of this one. And I like her. And I've met her before. She was at our event with Mike Lindell when we brought the 10 sheriffs to Springfield, Missouri, about 5 or 6 years ago. So I don't know. We're going to have to talk about that one more.
0: I don't have any evidence of this. It is in the news, though, and she's saying it publicly, so it's kind of interesting. I'd sure like to be able to get some real intel on that. Also, Trump's approval rating dropped. I want to get your take on it. I'll tell you about it in seconds. You're watching Liberty Roundtable Live, and those who are members of the Posse.
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0: All right, back with you live, the good Sheriff Richard Mack in the house, CSPOA.org. Become a member today, because if you're the member of the posse, you get that incredible exclusive. You get to watch the TV show live. It's the only place we have the TV show live is if you're a CSPOA posse member, by the way. And right after this show, ladies and gentlemen, we'll go right into the posse webinar. So be ready for that. So there's an approval rating tank for the Donald, and it's from an Ipsos Reuters survey. They say his rating has dropped to 33%. Only one in three Americans support Trump now. Trump hits a record low approval rating amid the Iran conflict, his threatening to bomb Oman, the war affecting global oil supplies, the issue with the prices at the grocery store. You know, it's all kind of mixed together into this big, it's the economy stupid idea. Sheriff, do you think it's accurate?
1: No, I think that Trump knows how to play the fiddle in the Middle East, especially with Iran. I think he's used some very strategic and intelligent propaganda schemes with Iran, the Iran situation before. And I really think that Marjorie Taylor Greene should have stayed out of this one. Because if she got some sort of inside information, she should have left it there. Because this is Trump's strategy. She should not be undermining it in any way. And this is really nip and tuck right now. This is really some sensitive areas
0: Some of it's classified too, Sheriff. Not to interrupt, but the question becomes: if she's not very careful, maybe she does have that intel, and maybe it is accurate. But if it's classified, she's in trouble. So I don't know how that's going to go.
1: Whether it could get her in trouble or not, she needs to leave this one to Trump, and she should not be interfering with this type of strategy that he might be using. He's done this before. Trump is a smart man. I'll leave this to him because we just don't have the inside information.
0: What do we know? Right.
1: What we know about Iran is they will attack us and they are going to attack us from within. Their sleeper cells are already here. And I don't believe that the Trump administration or any other or the sheriffs of this country that any of them are doing enough to provide security for infrastructure.
0: No, they're not. especially for the power plants and the water facilities and everything else. Not only could we have contamination, the last time I don't think they contaminated any water, so no one really got sick from it, but they did prove that they could control the spigots
1: that
0: created flooding and everything else. Yeah. So they sent a shot across the bow, and I think it could have been much worse, and I pray that we can strengthen our infrastructure, but no one really seems focused on that for some strange reason either. Now, the other thing about Trump that's interesting is this, and this is a big concern for me, and I think you'll agree with this one, Sheriff. Trump is undecided on the controversial flock safety cameras. So people are now all concerned about the flock safety cameras everywhere. They've been abused and violated by the cops. Cops are spying on chicks going, oh my gosh, that chick's good looking and she's got a nice car. Let me use flock to find her. And it's a big problem. And so a lot of places have decided to turn off flock. But basically Trump was asked about it and he just said, oh, I don't know yet. I got some research out and I'm learning about it. I'm just not sure yet.
1: Yeah, because he would be confused, because if he listened to some of our good constitutional sheriffs, he would get the exact opposite from some of them. I know, you know, Sheriff Cutter from Texas, who's been to several of our events.
0: Yes.
1: He's out promoting that flock is great and that we need to keep them. On the other hand, the new sheriff of Pinal County, who took the place of Mark Lamb, Sheriff Teeple, has come out and said he's not renewing the contract with flock and wants them out. So he wants
0: so there's
1: to
0: a big split among the sheriffs on this. Let's break this down so people understand, Sheriff. There's nothing wrong with a camera being up. The question becomes who puts it up, who controls it, and who does what with the information that it gathers, right?
1: Yeah, who's using it. And
0: sure.
1: You know, like I said in the book, we've gone too far, Sam. We've gone too far, and this is just another sign of it. And we're supposed to all just say, trust government because this is all for your own good. And that's basically what Sheriff Cutter said. And he's a good man. I'm not changing that at all. But he's wrong about this in one sense, that we're just supposed to all trust government and they're going to use this. Sam, I'm against something that we've talked about for 25, 30 years. And that is, why do I have to register my property, my car, with government so that they can access my information anytime they damn well please? I'm against that. Why do I have to do that? And what government purpose does it serve? They have no business having my personal information anytime on every car out there so that they, oh, wow, now they put up an Orwellian flock camera and we're all supposed to be surprised and, oh, no, you can't do that?
0: And here's the problem. As you wisely point out, Sheriff, it's a progression here. First, they say, well, we got to know where your car's at or what, you know, that's a very important item. We got to know what you're doing with it. And then the later is the progression is, well, we got to monitor that in more detail. But the real beginning of this is we need to tax your property in the first place. So if you already bought a piece of property, let's just say a car, and you paid taxes on it when you bought it in the first place. Hey, why do they have the right to just retax you over and over and over and over and over? I mean, it's double, triple, quadruple jeopardy, whatever you want to call it in a way.
1: Yeah.
0: And so that's where it starts, is that taxing. And then they say by law, you got to have insurance. Then by law, we need to track your car. And then, hey, the flock camera is just, you know, what's next? This is just a progression, right?
1: Yeah, it is. It's just like we say in the book. It just keeps going and going and going, and it goes too far. And we've gone too far, folks.
0: But you know what I think we need to do, Sheriff?
1: The AI and robots and photo radar, you know, and we don't need people out there doing any of this. We'll just have robots and machines and cameras do it all.
0: Well, how can you face your accuser with that, Sheriff?
1: Good question. I'm going to find that out. I got a photo radar ticket just a couple of months ago, and I'm taking it to court, and I'm going to find out exactly what you said. I'll report back.
0: Wow. This is the problem, folks. So, you know, it's just a progression. And the question is, how bad will it get? What I've decided I'd probably do is I think I ought to just transfer all my bills to the government, because if they're going to monitor everything I do and everything else, they're going to take all my money. They might as well just pay all my bills for don't me. You think?
1: Yes. Yeah, absolutely. Yeah, it should all be free anyway.
0: Everything should be free. Woo! Great. Some socialists got elected all across the country, though.
1: Yeah.
0: Even in Florida, they elected a big old, well-known socialist, Sheriff.
1: She won the primary, but I think that's going to be the end for her.
0: I pray you're right about that. But I pray you're right. So there was big battles in Florida, a lot of wins. The Trump-backed candidates won more than they lost in these latest primary rounds, that's for sure. And yeah. Byron Donalds is going to be, probably next governor?
1: Yeah, and I really like him. I've met him a few times, and he's a good man. I've actually sent him a $25 donation about four or five times now, and because I really, really like him. He's a strong, solid conservative. He's very knowledgeable. He's very articulate, and he's a good leader. I like him, and I totally support him.
0: You know what they say? They say that it's going to be Florida's first black sheriff. Or not black sheriff, black governor. I'm sorry, governor. If he wins,
1: yeah, that's pretty amazing. And he's falling right in line with the conservative movement there in Florida. And I think
0: you can't like Byron. You're supposed to be a racist. How are you? What's happening here, sheriff?
1: Oh, is he black?
0: Yeah.
1: Oh, I just thought he's dark complected.
0: Oh, they told me he was black.
1: Oh, well,
0: he's not black.
1: Oh. You're trusting too many people because
0: anytime you're not white, you're black, sheriff. I mean, Obama was only half black, but they say he's black, right?
1: Yeah.
0: Well. I tell people he's half white and they say, what are you talking about?
1: Yeah.
0: And I say, well, his mom was white. And they're like, well, I don't know anything about that. I just know he looks black.
1: Well, like, yeah.
0: So doesn't change Obama the fact he's half white.
1: Yeah. Like Morgan Freeman said, Obama wasn't black. He was mixed race.
0: But here's my point. Who cares? Who cares if he's black or white or dark complected and what his, you know, DNA is and everything else? Here's the deal I want. If he wants to protect my rights, then he's a friend of mine. And if he doesn't, he's not a friend of mine. It's really simple for a redneck like me.
1: Yeah.
0: See?
1: That's, yeah, I like
0: that. Don't care what color he is. Don't care.
1: Yeah.
0: Don't care. Just don't care. Because it doesn't make any difference. What matters is what he thinks in his heart and what if he'll be, have fidelity to the supreme law of the land and if he'll carry out his oath of office and if he'll protect my rights. That's what I want to know about.
1: Well, the NAACP and other black activists and racist pundits and the supporters of racism across the country, like Al Sharpton, they don't get the Rosa Parks story. And they need to read my book and several of my books. They need to read The Proper Role of Law Enforcement, where we talk about Rosa Parks, where that book was written in 1999, Sam. That's when, and I even started talking about the Rosa Parks story way before that. And the CSPOA is probably the existential, civil rights organization in the country today. It's not the NAACP. They're just a branch of the Democrat Party. We point that out in the book. And that's why Democrats and Republicans and all Americans should be reading this book. Remember, murderofamerica.com, folks, murderofamerica.com. You can get the book there in three different ways. There's an ebook, audiobook, and paperback, and you can get them all. And some people have ordered them all. And Sam, this is the point of the book, that the people who peddle racism are exactly what we're getting from Washington, D.C. and Congress right now. Yes. They're all about peddling the lie and the propaganda scheme and scam.
0: Yeah, because you know what they're saying? They're saying that Byron Donalds can't really be a conservative and be a Republican. He's off the reservation.
1: Oh, yeah.
0: That, you know?
1: Yeah.
0: That's how stupid the racists
1: are in Washington, D.C.
0: And my response is he's not a traitor to the human race. He's standing up for our God-given human unalienable rights. He's a friend of mine, is all I'm saying. Why? Because he stands up for our rights. That's why. Controversy is surrounding Act Blue. I want to talk about that too, coming up with a good sheriff. We got an exclusive now. You can watch the Liberty Roundtable live show on the CSPOA channel. You can check that out. You got to become a member, though, of the posse, CSPOA.org. Also get Sheriff Mac's book, murderofamerica.com. For the good sheriff and Sam Bushman, God save our constitutional republic.
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8: Tired of the usual liberal versus conservative treatment that strangles most media debates? 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Alan Nathan's mantra?
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0: All right. Welcome back, everybody. Sam Bushman, the good Sheriff Richard Mack in the house. We got a lot going on, man. I'm telling you right now. So it's an exclusive to watch the show live if you're a Posse member. CSPOA.org to become a Posse member today. You'll get the page link and you can start watching the webinar. And we're working on it. There's a technical glitch with one of our providers too, sadly, right when we start this new venture. But there's going to be a chat feature where everybody should be able to chat. I don't know why I tried to chat in it just now and it's not working. We'll get that fixed too, and everybody will be able to chat and communicate with the show and the webinar, which will be right after the show. So the show's 1 hour long on Wednesdays, and Sheriff Mack will be with me, Jack and others will be with me. So it's just going to basically expand the show and give exclusivity to those who support the Posse. CSPOA.org to become a Posse member today. So Sheriff Mack, there's so much news going on. You know what Act Blue is, right?
1: Act Blue?
0: Act Blue, yes.
1: Remind me.
0: All right. Act Blue is the basically the credit card processing system for liberals. So when they want to go ahead and do all this stuff, raise all this money for elections and everything else, it all runs through Act Blue, right?
1: Okay.
0: And so Act Blue now is facing all kinds of controversy because progressive candidates, you know, AOC, Bernie Sanders, all these guys, they're still using Act Blue for their donations, despite the fact that Act Blue is facing congressional investigation and allegations of fraud, right? This decision
1: You don't understand. If you're going to act blue, you have to be acting corrupt.
0: Huh. Oh, that's a fact. That's the problem. So claims of illicit foreign contributions are there as well, not to mention internal compliance issues. But here's the deal. They've raised over $19 billion since 2004 alone, $19 billion. And now they're under investigation. And for the midterms, they're using Act Blue to raise a bunch of money. Now there's this lady. She's an old lady, like 88 years old. And they said that she donated like 150 grand over the last many years. And she lives in a trailer and she says that isn't true. She doesn't have that kind of money. And so we know there's scandals, there's international donations to this thing, there's fake donations, there's propaganda, it's all dishonest. Here's my question, where on earth is cash?
1: Well, where did they get the money? Are they laundering it through people like the lady in the trailer park that said she gave $150,000?
0: That's what they say, yes.
1: So they're laundering dirty money.
0: As far as I understand now, I'm not on the inside, I'm not the prosecutor, so I don't have all the intel on it. That's the problem. We don't have much intel, but they just released a bunch of information recently about it saying all this stuff has been vetted and is true. And I'm just saying, how do you let this go on since 2004? It's over 20 years now. And we basically have this deal where it's international, it's fraud, it's criminal, and it's affecting elections. And people tell me there's no election fraud, Sheriff. $19 billion.
1: Well, it's you know, obviously, if the lady that supposedly gave $150,000 says she never did it and she lives in a trailer park and she doesn't have the money to do it anyway, obviously, something's wrong with that picture. Yeah. And you got to act blue. You got to act blue, you know. And so that means you're woke and you're corrupt and you're dishonest. And instead
0: of that, it's not so bad.
1: Yeah, other than that, being blue is fine. Yeah.
0: What's the red version of Act Blue? They have a Republican one that does basically similar things. And this is my take, Sheriff. I think this is kind of why. Okay, the Republican conservative counterpart to Act Blue is called Win Red. Just so you
1: know. There's Win Red, and there's Reddit, but I don't think Reddit raises money for them. But
0: yeah, Reddit's different, but it's called Win Red. And so here's why I don't think they're going after Act Blue hard enough. Because then when the tables are turned, they're going to go after Win Red.
1: Win Red, yeah. Well, Win Red has made a bunch of money off of it, and you know, normal business, you're going to make enough money. You don't have to cheat. Win Red's getting, you know, just like any credit card in the country. You pay with a credit card, Visa, MasterCard, Discover, whoever. They make money off of that. Okay,
0: How
1: credit cards work.
0: Big money, because think about the $19 billion they've raised. How much credit card do you get out of $19 billion if you take 3%, for example?
1: Yeah.
0: Ooh, that's a lot of money, Sheriff.
1: Millions. Millions, for sure. Yeah.
0: Well, if it's $19 billion, 10% would be $9 billion, right?
1: Right.
0: I'm sorry, $1.9 billion.
1: Right.
0: And so 3% would be more like, you know, $500 million. So they made about $500 million just on that alone at the credit card companies.
1: Yeah. So... Why do they need to cheat? They've got plenty of money, folks. But, you know, you got to act blue.
0: Well, the reason you got to cheat, Sheriff, is because even if you have a lot of money, really, it doesn't matter if you have a lot of money. A lot of times good people win and they can't have that.
1: Yeah.
0: So now take Mike Lindell. He's questioning his results and they say, well, how dare you? You can't question them. Only if you lose by a little bit, can you question them? He's going, no, I was up in every poll around by quite a bit. Now I lost by quite a bit. Something isn't right. Now, yeah. I don't know if he's correct or not. I don't have the intel on his race, but I am saying I do see that as a concern. And when you're putting $19 billion into elections everywhere with Act Blue, with this, in my opinion, dishonest and international money, and you have all these behind the scenes PACs and everything else to where we have no idea who's funding our elections. We heard Mark Zuckerberg put $400 million into the 2020 election. And then we hear Elon Musk put a ton of money into other elections and other big donors have done that. You and I are locked down to a certain amount according to the law, but yet these people can get around it with these dark money operations and stuff like that. But see, it's the Republicans and the Democrats that are all guilty of this. And this really goes along with your book. It's the principles that are the reason for the Democrat murder of America. It's a, you know, politically charged title, but really the point is you're saying anybody who goes along with that is really the problem, right?
1: Absolutely, Sam. And you didn't mention the name George Soros, who for the last 25 years has been paying politicians to follow his agenda.
0: That's because he handed it to his son, Alec, as far as I understand, right?
1: Well, yeah.
0: So, you know.
1: The Soros crime
0: younger
1: family.
0: Younger generations, same mode of operandus, I guess.
1: Right.
0: Anyway, there you have that. Also, have you seen this declassified FBI files? Detail alleged spy ring relating to sex, interns, etc., etc. Yeah, they say suspected Chinese intelligence operative Christine Fangfang. I guess she was tied to China's Ministry of State Security. Oh. And the FBI investigated finance activity, but then did not investigate the case. Why? Because when Fangfang found out, she fled to China and ran away, and they said, oh, we can't really continue the investigation if she ran away and she's gone. It's really hard to investigate this. But they failed to take action during their investigative time frame. And now Eric Swalwell's caught in the news. He told agents, yeah, he slept with her, and it was great, he says. But I didn't give her any classified information or favors. No, no, sir. Absolutely not. And so now they declined prosecution, the Justice Department, everybody else. And they say, don't worry, though, it's going to be OK, even though no one got busted in this big scandal. So you got congressman sleeping with well-known Chinese spies. And then it all blows up. He admits to it. She flees to China. If that's not guilt, I don't know what is. But nothing happened. But don't worry, Sheriff. Cash Patel's on it. Investigators are now pursuing leads involving possible Chinese efforts to infiltrate other federal and state political offices through interns. So the pattern was set by Feng Feng, and the government knew about it. This all happened like 2016 kind of range stuff before even Donald took office in the first place. So it was all Barack Hussein's, you know, watch. And then it continued and everything else. But nothing's happened to date. So we're not going to act on Act Blue and prosecute. We're not going to act on Eric Swalwell and prosecute. We're not going to go after Fang Fang. We're not going to go after Anthony Fauci. We're not going after anybody, Sheriff.
1: Well, first of all, it's not against the law to have an affair. It's not against the law for Swalwell or whoever else in Congress or was or before.
0: Wait, is it against the law for a congressman to have an affair with a foreign national operative?
1: Not against the law.
0: Okay. See how that could be, but okay.
1: Yeah, but however, it certainly looks bad and would need some sort of ethics oversight from the United States Congress. So the House of Representatives would be in charge of going after that and saying, what the heck are you doing? Well, they've already done that with Swalwell.
0: Not really.
1: And they determined that, yes, he was having an affair with this Chinese spy. In and of itself, no matter who or what the occupation is of the courtesan, if you will, it's not against the law.
0: Now, it's not against the United States law, but it is against God's law, but okay.
1: Well, of course, but, you know, it's definitely an ethical problem that needs to be addressed. And then they need to see if it needs a follow-up with the criminal investigation.
0: Well, the problem is they didn't follow up with it. They dropped the case, and now they released more classified files. That's why we know more, and that's why it's in the news right now. Hold on, everybody.
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0: All right, the good Sheriff and Sam Bushman back with you live. 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Get a hold of Sheriff Mack's latest book, MurderOfAmerica.com, for the Democrat Murder of America, available now in all kinds of formats. Check it out. And so, yeah, they basically released a bunch of new classified information admitting that Swalwell's guilty as all get out. Fang Fang fled to China. She's guilty as all get out, too. But no harm, no foul, because, hey, we don't care about God's law in America. You can have affairs all you want with Chinese spies. No big deal, as long as you didn't whisper the wrong things in the right ear. You follow me? So don't worry about it. It's all good, they say. And the problem is we don't have any prosecutions like we thought we were going to get to the bottom of things. But, you know, as far as I can tell, Cash Patel has not been involved in doing much. But there you have it. Now, Clint Curtis is in the news. You say, who the heck is he? He's the recently defeated elections chief of a place called Shasta County, California. Well, he plans to hire Tina Peters as a consultant now because he says there's election fraud in his area, he's convinced. And as you know, Tina Peters, known for her high-profile case where she stood up and recorded election fraud, but all they did was prosecute her and pretend that she didn't have authority to do that. And this potential appointment, they say, is driving liberals absolutely off their rocks crazy, Sheriff.
1: Well, you know what? That's almost poetic justice that he would hire Tina Peters. And, of course, the national media, oh, my God. She's been convicted of being an election denier.
0: Okay.
1: She was convicted, they said.
0: But aren't they the deniers, though? She's saying there's election fraud, and they're denying it, Sheriff. Aren't they the deniers?
1: I'm going to okay, come and arrest me, Sam. Tell them. They can come and arrest me and you because we're both election deniers.
0: I'm not a denier. I admit there's election fraud.
1: Don't deny it, Sam.
0: Deny what?
1: Election fraud.
0: I'm not denying it, and I say it exists.
1: You and I are deniers.
0: No, they are.
1: Don't try to hide it, Sam. You and I are subject to arrest right now.
0: Do you agree there's election fraud?
1: Yes.
0: Okay, you're not denying it then. They are.
1: Oh.
0: Aren't they denying it?
1: Oh, good. I'm safe.
0: Isn't that interesting how the liberals, though, command weird language? Mm-hmm. So I say election fraud has occurred, and they call me a denier. They're the ones saying it didn't occur, and they're not the deniers, right?
1: Yeah, funny how
0: see
1: that
0: how
1: works.
0: Stupid I am? I'm just redneck stupid. I can't figure that out, but I'm not denying anything.
1: Yeah. Yeah, and the thing of it is, they don't ever address the corrupt judge. They don't ever address, what was she really charged with? How was she charged with a felony when she's the county recorder in charge of the elections? And Sam, even if Tina was wrong, even if she made the wrong call, that's not a crime. For her right. To secure the ballots.
0: That's and for sure.
1: She goes, whoops, well, I guess I didn't need to do that. So who was the victim of her horrible felony? No one.
0: Truth is the greatest casualty, Sheriff. The truth is the victim.
1: Of course.
0: Other than that, you're correct.
1: And when I watch these former employees of hers, come in to testify against her. One was just bawling. Oh, she Shame. Was crying, Sam. And this horrible Tina was starting to do these things and secure ballots, and she wanted me to help, and I just couldn't do it. And Sam, where was the crime?
0: Well, and my response is, are they saying she was trying to secure ballots?
1: Hide them or secure them.
0: Hold on a minute. If she's trying to hide them, I thought they have a record of them. She just took a copy of it.
1: I know.
0: She didn't hide anything.
1: She preserved what was there. She didn't manipulate them. She didn't change them. She wanted to secure them just in case they needed to follow up with a criminal investigation.
0: Isn't that something that she would be obligated to do, Sheriff?
1: Yes. No question. Okay,
0: just wondering. I'm not very smart. See, I just can't figure that out. All right. Listen, 25 states have now sued the Trump administration over the latest round of tariffs. They're all Democratic led states, Sheriff.
1: Yeah.
0: And they're doing it now. Donald says that he's not going to pile the tariffs on Canada because they're working out a deal. So that's good news. Now, I believe in tariffs, though. I just believe Congress needs to back the president. That's all.
1: Yeah, I mean, tariffs are there. Tariffs have been around for centuries.
0: Yes,
1: and it's a fair way to make sure that foreign countries who have cheap labor don't undermine the production and products and sales of American business.
0: It's called fair trade, not free trade, and it's based on a level playing field, right?
1: Yeah. You know, and all that makes sense. But if Trump's doing it, then Trump derangement syndrome will take over, and that's exactly what's happening.
0: Yeah. And that's where I think Congress needs to back the president. Though, look, a lot of what President Trump is doing is right. He just never got the backing from Congress that he should have had. That's, the, in my mind, the real problem.
1: Right.
0: Yeah, that's it's tragic.
1: It. Yeah. But, yeah, and but where's my tariff check? You know, if they're going to be refunding everybody, they should be refunding me. And, man, what happened with the Doge money that we were going to get back?
0: Oh, man, I don't know what happened to Doge, because, you know, this is the problem. See, Elon Musk highlighted that there's literally money machines that make money.
1: Yeah.
0: And I don't really see any follow up for that, for criminal prosecution for whoever's running the money computers. I kind of think that they need to get me one of those. If they could just kind of clone that dude and send it over, I'd appreciate it.
1: But, Sam, that brings up another one that you and I've talked about before. How is it that Rand Paul, Senator Rand Paul, got to go into Fort Knox, and he came back out and assured us all that all the gold is still there? How would he know?
0: Well, whether he knows or not, here's my problem. It could be tungsten. He didn't test the gold. Secondly, though, here's my issue. Him going in and saying the gold's there, that's nothing like a third-party, real third-party independent audit, right?
1: Yeah, I mean, did he go, oh, well, there were this many pallets, and they weighed this many pounds, and yeah, did he really come up with the numbers, or he's, oh, yeah, there's some gold in there.
0: And it's half of what we're supposed to have. No one told us where the other half's at either.
1: Yeah, well, you know, that's right. And, and I thought, I'm telling you what, I did not trust his review of the gold he saw. What did he see? How would he know that it's... Did he go in knowing this is how much gold and this is how many pallets of gold? And did he look underneath the tarps? And, you know, did he touch the gold? What did he do? Did he walk through the entire vault? No way.
0: Yeah. But, you got to trust but verify, Sheriff, don't you?
1: Yeah. Yeah. Let's see it. And why wasn't he allowed to take any pictures?
0: Here's the interesting thing. I don't understand any of that, and it makes me really wonder about Rand Paul. The other thing that's interesting is he said there was 150 million ounces, right? 147 million ounces.
1: And he said how did he know there's 150
0: million? Well, we have no idea. Then the other question is, though, he says that's half that. But if you take 300 million ounces of gold, Sheriff, I'm not very smart, okay? And you take that amount of gold... 300 million. I'm trying to get my calculator up, right? 300 million. I need 100 million. And then you times that, times how much is gold, Sheriff? Do you want to say?
1: 4,400.
0: 4,400. Okay.
1: Yeah.
0: 1,320,000,000. So let me get this right. We're like 30 plus trillion in debt, and we've only got 1 trillion in gold?
1: 40 trillion in debt.
0: Okay, 40 trillion in debt.
1: We whatever have a number. Trillion in gold.
0: Okay, we got a trillion in gold. What's happening here? So even if it is there, and he only saw half of it, and how did he know? I mean, at some point you go, "This is clown show stuff, Rand."
1: It really is.
0: It's ridiculous. Anyway, there you go. Now everybody's wondering about where two people are. Sheriff, do you know who they are?
1: Let's see, the old Teamster guy. What was his name that disappeared? No,
0: I'm talking about people that are alive right now. Come on. There's Congress, or there's a senator. His name is Mitch.
1: Mitch McConnell.
0: Yeah, but he's wondering where Mitch is. He hasn't been seen for a long time, right?
1: Yeah.
0: Okay, everybody's also wondering where Melania is, because she hasn't been seen for a long time. Here's the difference, though. No one's telling us about Mitch and whether he's even competent to serve. Rand Paul hasn't spoke out about that like he should. But now they're accusing Melania of not being around. But it turns out that she's maintained a discreet profile. That's all true. But the fact is, she's going to be emerging at an event tomorrow with Indy cars and all that kind of stuff. And her goal is to promote. She's been working for children, helping foster children and homeless children, foster youth investment accounts, and trying to figure out ways for them to get housing. It's a Rose Garden appearance that'll happen tomorrow. And it'll expand educational opportunities for young people. It's really a cool program, in my opinion here. She's focusing on non-consensual injury from intimate interactions or encounters for youth. Anyway, it's called her Fostering the Future Initiative. It's a very good program that, in my opinion, she's not getting enough credit for. Well, now the liberals are attacking her and saying, oh, where is she? Now the comedians are making jokes. She must have ran off with somebody. And my response is, how dare they say that to the first lady when there's no evidence of that whatsoever? The jokes aren't funny, people. That's a disgrace, Sheriff.
1: They want to act blue, too.
0: Yeah. That's what's going on. And it's evil, though. It's wrong.
1: It is. It is evil. And heck, let's be real. The book points that out. This is just standard operating procedure for the political corruption of Washington, D.C. And maybe she's hiding because of all the threats towards the Trump family.
0: I don't know. I think she's basically involved in some great work behind the scenes, and she doesn't want to play games with the clown that continue to dishonestly deal with her. Yeah, I think she's a class act and doing a great job personally. Her Be Best program is a great program, too. I wish I could get a hold of her and help her, because we could take on these clowns and bring the truth forward. She's doing a great job in many, many ways, and she deserves credit. So she hasn't disappeared for any reason but that she's working hard for the children of America that don't have families. Give her some credit for crying out loud, you clowns. My heaven's sakes. All right, the show's over, ladies and gentlemen. CSPOA.org to become a member. The posse starts right now. All right, God save our constitutional republic.
12: 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You'll be glad you did.
13: 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The truth is, most major news outlets are controlled by collectivists, people who think it's their duty to shape what you believe. So the common man ends up with a so-called correct opinion. 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

0: We'll talk about that. The debt's out of control, if you haven't heard. And all kinds of interesting headlines with the education department. I thought we abolished that thing. Wasn't that the promise? Happy to have you along, my fellow Americans. I'm Sam Bushman. I've got Eldon Stahl with me, well-known field coordinator for the John Birch Society, JBS.org, TheNewAmerican.com. Both sites work. Both sites have fantastic educational solutions-oriented information. Eldon, welcome back, sir.
1: Well, thank you, Sam. It's great to be back.
0: All right. I don't know how to respond to this, but everybody had their primaries recently here. I shouldn't say everybody, but a lot of states over the last several weeks and months. And the liberals are doing way better than we thought. The flat out blatant communists slash socialists, in my opinion, have done quite well. The headline from your great state of Wyoming says mainstream conservative triumph in Wyoming primaries. Rejecting an ultra-conservative slate. So it depends on how you define conservative. You had the real conservatives, and then you had the mainstream conservatives. So I don't know if I want to call it MAGA versus old-school Republicans, George Bush-esque versus Donald Trump, or how we want to pitch this, but it didn't turn out as well as people had hoped. Eldon?
1: Yeah, basically what happened was, at least as far as I could tell, the media that gets to the average person in Wyoming put forward a narrative that was a bit inaccurate, but they decided to say that somehow the Freedom Caucus was a threat to whatever people hold dear, and that we needed to get back to more reasonable people that had controlled this state legislature and other offices for years and years, decades, and make sure that Wyoming is somehow not going to go and embrace liberty, I guess. So we lost a lot of good people, especially in the legislature. And that's going to take a while to claw back. So we're working on getting, you know, committees all over the country, or all over the different counties to educate the voters so that, you know, we can become the media and help people understand how these new people are most likely going to vote. I think there's going to be a lot of bad bills coming out of the House again. And the Senate never was that great. So.
0: Yeah, where I'm going with this is I look at George Washington's farewell address, and he warned against partisan politics. He warned that, you know what, that will destroy the country if we let it. The good old boy network will be greater than the vote for the sacred cause of liberty. Individuals will be slaves to the party, and what you'll get is factions. And now what you've got is these factions in the Republican Party, these factions in the Democratic Party. The Democrat, you know, old-timers, you've got three schools. You've got the, you know, yellow dog Republicans, which are quite conservative in a lot of ways, really old-school really old-school Democrats. Then you got the Democrats that are more the Bill Clinton-esque, which they're not conscientious of spending, and they're more center, and they're, you know, not great, but they're liberal, and they're extreme, but they're not as bad. And then you've got the flat-out socialist communist branch of that. So now you've got three kind of factions in the Democratic Party. Now you've got two main factions in the Republican Party. You've got the George Bush / Ronald Reagan-esque style old-school Republican, and now you have the MAGA, quote, Donald Trump-esque new school Republican, and then you have real conservatives, and that's why the headline for this says mainstream conservatives triumph in Wyoming's Republican primaries, rejecting ultra conservatives. And so this is interesting. They say Wyoming's Republican voters emphatically rejected ultra conservative candidates in the state's primary, choosing otherwise mainstream candidates instead. Now, you and I wouldn't call them ultra-conservative. You and I would call them constitutional conservatives or honorable Americans. But the way they're pitching it is, hey, you got the good guys. Man, I'm glad they stopped those extreme whacked-out conservatives kind of pitching in the headlines. It's dishonest. It isn't true. They say this significant shift marks a rejection of the Wyoming Freedom Caucus. Hard right agenda, see? Which included expanding private school vouchers and banning abortion pills. Wow, yeah. Major defeats were handed to high-profile

0: Caucus members. It goes on. It's a big, long article, but at the end of the day, it's basically just bashing conservatives and saying, thank heavens, these mainstreamers got into office. It's going to be a disaster in Wyoming. Wyoming was one of the most conservative states with a great trajectory. Here's the question for you, Eldon. Was this a repudiation of Donald Trump and company?
1: No, this was more inside state stuff, really.
0: What you're saying is they're bringing big money to the table.
1: Yeah,
0: and that's changed the game.
1: There were a lot of outside PACs that came in and poured money. One of them actually was Americans for Prosperity. Now the Wyoming chapter endorsed all kinds of people that were actually pretty, I would say, liberal. Pretty, some people like to call them moderate or progressive, running as Republicans. And it was across the board. AFP was endorsing people and spending money promoting people that were really not good at all. One prominent example would be Julie Jarvis over in, I believe it's in Casper. She scored almost the worst, and that's saying quite a bit. She scored worse than quite a few of the Democrats. She's really bad. So, as far as a freedom perspective, but they wanted her back. But there were other groups as well.
0: There's an interesting bunch of headlines that relate to this, and we're seeing it all over the country. The best one I've found to highlight the problem that we're seeing all over the country really is in Alaska, where they document it quite well, but it relates to all the other states, and I'm considering Wyoming and everything else to be the case. You got these factions where the center part, the George Bush-esque Republicans are winning, and then the extreme socialists are winning. And so what you do is you gut out the middle there. You go back to old school Republican insider politics. You go to extreme Democratic communist / socialist. And between the two, they can fight it out. And the conservatives are gone and the moderates are gone. Yeah. And that's kind of where you get, which is going to be a massive leap to the left like you've never seen before. But here's the headline from Alaska to make this point, Eldon. Strategic spending surge. How election meddling tactics in Alaska's primaries could shift Senate power. Now, that's an interesting headline here, but they basically talk about in the run-up to the Alaskan primary, you had this crazy political ad spending. And it highlights a controversial strategy aimed at influencing electoral outcomes. Super PACs have been pumping funds to bolster, listen, fringe candidates, they say, in an effort to shift votes from true major contenders. With $800,000, for example, spent by Fair Deal Alaska, that's a PAC, they basically manipulated this to where, hey, the well-known people get kind of ignored. The people that might have a great chance get buried by this money. And as these maneuvers unfold, the integrity and the predictability of Alaska, now put your own state's name in there, Wyoming, etc., are tested with serious possible national consequences for U.S. Senate control. And it's a big, huge article, and it basically says, hey, you've got outside money now that's so illegal, so blatant, so in your face, manipulating elections, that it's going to be the future that's going to destroy all honest or real or accountable voting on the local level. So you can work on the whatever bill to make everybody show ID when they vote. You can try to deal with the ballots. You can play all your games. But don't worry, we'll bury you with dark funding money. And we will make sure that we elevate our candidates to the top. And we will change the electorate while you guys work on vote fraud. We'll go over here and spend into oblivion. Act Blue has been caught spending. They had an 88-year-old lady who they say spent $150,000 over the last several years. She lives in a trailer and claimed that isn't true. She doesn't have any money. She didn't donate. So we know there's fraud, but they're continuing to use that. So you've got Act Blue, and then you've got Win Red on the Republican side, and they're all doing it, Eldon.
1: Yeah. It's interesting how that's going on. It's been you know, a coordinated attack on the, you know, some people call it conservatives, liberty-minded people. Things don't happen in politics by chance.
0: All right, we'll talk more in seconds with Eldon Stahl, well-known field coordinator for the John Birch Society, thenewamerican.com. I'm Sam Bushman. This is hard-hitting news the networks refuse to use. We give it to you straight right here on your favorite news the networks refuse to use solution.
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0: Eldon Stahl with me, ladies and gentlemen, well-known John Birch Society Field Director for the great state of Wyoming and Utah and, you know, all over the place. Wyoming's an interesting case study because we had a real conservative leadership there, probably one of the most conservative leaderships in the whole country. And now that's all topsy-turvy because of, in my opinion, filthy dark money, Eldon.
1: Yeah, a lot of that coming in the state. Basically, the narrative pushed by the media dominating Wyoming was the Freedom Caucus was this outside group that was not Wyoming enough, and that the people that followed its agenda, at least in some way, were taking input from out of state, and that we needed people that were just going to be more Wyoming, and that was about it. So the question that voters, the average voter, was trained to ask people was, are you part of the Freedom Caucus? Oh, no. Like, you know, what a terrible thing.
0: Yeah, how dare you be part of freedom, for crying out loud. Oh, no, sir.
1: So,
0: but this is how they've been able to manipulate the minds of Americans with plenty of money, though. It's all about money, because that's where the liberals knock on doors. That's where they put out signs. That's where they run TV and radio commercials. That's where they, you know, that's where they really tell the tale. And they've sold a bill of goods to these people, to where people are now afraid of the Freedom Caucus, not really understanding the truth behind the votes. Right.
1: Yeah. And you would ask the average person, OK, why are you concerned about the Freedom Caucus? Yeah. Wouldn't really.
0: Well, I don't know. I just heard they're bad guys. You know,
1: the media tells me I'm supposed to be afraid of them. That's it.
0: Didn't you hear they're the bad guys, Eldon? Didn't you get the memo, bro? Come on.
1: Yeah. That's about it. It's kind of strange how that has.
0: All right. Anyway, we'll keep an eye on Wyoming, but that's just not good.
1: Not about that, but yeah.
0: Because I don't know how you fight this big money stuff, this dark money, because with money, you can buy just about anything. You can manipulate reality, and, you know, they've got good marketing arms behind that money, and it's hard to level with the truth.
1: Yeah, you know, the thing is, real people talking with their friends and neighbors have more influence over the television or the radio or this or that, because it's face to face.
0: I agree 100%. So that's a good neighbor stand up, though, least, right?
1: Go.
0: Go ahead, sir. Oh, in my opinion, I think Eldon's right that, you know what, face to face, neighbor to neighbor, friend to friend, that's where trust happens. But you know what? That's if enough Americans actually understand and if enough Americans are willing to speak up, because if they do, then it can make the big difference. And if they don't, then it's a serious problem. Because no one's speaking out and all they hear from is the mainstream press. All right. Donald Trump names Heidi Overton to lead the FDA. I'm moving to a different topic, Eldon. Sorry we lost you on that. Heidi Overton now is going to lead the FDA. Is that a good sign?
1: I wish I knew more about her. I'm sorry. I should have come more prepared on that one.
0: Well, let me tell you this. I'll give you a little tidbit on her, and then I can tell you right now it's not a good thing, and here's why. President Trump nominated White House domestic policy official and physician Heidi Overton to become the FDA commissioner, replacing Marty McCary, who resigned in May. Overton's appointment requires Senate confirmation. But the reason I say it's not good is, again, we're getting another government insider. Just, you know, we're moving the chess pieces around inside the administration. But see, I want new blood. I want somebody that we can say, hey, this person's solidly behind RFK Jr. or this person's solidly behind telling the truth on the Food and Drug Administration, calling a halt to the con game. If you've got this White House domestic policy official, that alone tells me, oh, boy. Right. I mean, is this person going to be solid? I don't think so. So your thoughts.
1: Yeah, right. Right. You wonder we got RFK Jr. in there and he's head of Health and Human Services. Then under that, you've got the FDA, of course. How is that going to play out? You know, you got to have somebody to administer things. If they're butting heads on ideas, that's going to be difficult.
0: People might say that I'm oversimplifying, and they may be right on a factual basis, but I think reality tells the tale. Whenever you get somebody that you hear is an inside government official, and we don't know a lot about them, which means we haven't heard much about them, it tells me right there that you've got kind of problems, right? Number one, they're already an inside government official.
1: Yeah.
0: They don't stay there, you know, if they're really, really conservative. I mean, look at Dan Bongino. He bails. He's like, I can't take it anymore. Or you never get there in the first place, for example.
1: Yeah.
0: This lady is not a pharmaceutical industry executive, so she's closer to the reform anti-establishment side than a traditional FDA insider, they say. But there's some important caveats. See, here's where it gets you, right? She's got a PhD in official investigations. She trained in general surgery over at Johns Hopkins, and she's involved in health and general medicine and such. She was a White House fellow during Trump's first term and later became chief policy officer at the America First Policy Institute. She's been the deputy director of Trump's White House Domestic Policy Council. So now there are several indications that she's not a normal FDA insider. But she's worked on policy decisions like patient's choice, price transparency, putting healthcare decisions more directly into consumer hands. And, so that's good. But she's also deeply involved in Trump's current health policy agenda. And she's involved in the changes related to Donald Trump's changes in vaccine policies. And she's supposed to push this agenda for Donald. Increase scientific discovery, treatments, and cures. Interestingly enough, she's not simply an RFK Jr. puppet. The Wall Street Journal reports that Overton has resisted or expressed reservations about some proposals by Kennedy including loosening marijuana rules and promoting psychedelics. Some MAGA activists don't think she's sufficiently, you know, aggressive enough. Anyway, so there you have it. She spent a lot of time inside government and White House policy circles, and we don't yet have an FDA record showing how she's going to handle a lot of this. Anyway, there you go, though. But she's basically a government insider. She's been there for a long time. And if you can last in government for a long time, no offense, but I'm telling you, you're probably not one of the good guys. Because you don't stay there if you are, really. Eldon, am I crazy with this assessment?
1: A lot of times it's accurate. It's not 100%, you know, but it's something to consider, certainly. So
0: yeah, I'd like to name the most conservative person that's been there for a long time that we can think of. Ronald Reagan?
1: Well, Ron Paul was there a long time.
0: Ron Paul was there for a long time, that's right, and he was well known, and this is my point. He was well known as Dr. No. He was well known as somebody who stood on principle and wouldn't cave, and that's my point, is if Heidi was that way, she would be well known, just like Ron Paul was. So can you be there for a long time? Yes, but you're going to get the badge of courage, is what I would call it. Some people would say the kiss of death, you know, the term Dr. No. But at the end of the day, you know, you don't remain silent and quiet if you're one of the good guys. It just doesn't happen. Anyway, there's another guy now, a former Fauci advisor, pleads guilty to conspiracy. He hid COVID records. Former NIH official David Morns pled guilty to conspiring to hide government records involving communications related to COVID research. So this guy basically covered it all up. Got caught, and now he's busted, but of course it doesn't touch Fauci, see?
1: Mm-hmm. He's the fall guy, in other words.
0: So I wonder what this lady over at the FDA can do. Can she up the ante on Fauci, do you think? Think possibly. Heidi will get her done?
1: I wouldn't hold my breath on that, but, you know, it seems like
0: Anyway, very interesting. I just wanted to bring that up because that's some of the behind the scenes things that are happening in the Trump administration. Also, Trump announces 9 new federal judiciary nominees ahead of the midterms. President Trump unveiled 9 nominees for federal judgeships as administration and his Senate Republicans work to fill vacancies before the midterm elections. You think we're going to get some good guys in there this time?
1: Well, we'll see. You know, sometimes that's the thing that Trump has tried to have most as his legacy, because it's in a way most within his control, although it does take Senate confirmation. Generally, these are going to come through in the Senate, but you know, so far as pushing legislation, it's been pretty difficult for the president. So he's done a lot of executive orders.
0: Yeah, and I don't know if it's particularly difficult for the president or he just doesn't want to wrestle with the hog, so he just does what he does. I just don't know, because as far as I understand, Mike Johnson is supposed to be his buddy. I mean, they could be working together and pushing a lot of this and standing tall and letting the people know so we could back their agenda. But the problem is I don't hear much about it. I just hear Congress is on recess and Donald's doing executive orders. That's all I hear.
1: Yeah, and over the years, this is a long-standing problem. Congress and, unfortunately, the people have allowed Congress to give away and delegate major authority, which should be accountable to people, but which has become not accountable to the people. So,
0: all right, amen to that. You know, the Honest Money Report coming up straight ahead on Liberty Roundtable Live, ladies and gentlemen. Hard-hitting news the networks refuse to use. We'll tell you all about it with our buddy Heath Perkins. Well known. 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Interest rates are possibly going up. It ain't looking good, ladies and gentlemen. We'll tell you all about it in mere seconds. I am Sam Bushman. I've got Eldon Stahl with me. Well-known John Birch Society leader, JBS.org. 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
0: All right, ladies and gentlemen, we're to the honest money section of Liberty Roundtable Live. 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Welcome back, sir. Honest Money Report time. Where's gold and silver sitting?
11: Good to be back, Sam. Gold is sitting at $4,495.90. And silver is sitting at
0: $67.81. $67.81 to buy a dollar. Mm-hmm. What do you think of that, Eldon?
1: Well, it's a lot better to have a silver dollar than a paper dollar, isn't it?
11: Yes.
0: Yes, indeed. Mm-hmm. Yeah, because if you have a silver dollar, you can get
1: 67 times better.
0: 67 paper dollars with that, dude. And the U.S. national debt, Heath Perkins, just topped $40 trillion. Dollars this week. By the way, that's up from $30 trillion. Do you know how long ago? Let me put this in perspective. Do you know how long ago it was at $30 trillion?
11: My guess is 3 years ago.
0: Oh, you're so close. Four and a half years. February 2022. It was $30 trillion, and now it's $40 trillion in 4.5 years. Roughly $10 trillion increase in 4.5 years. And the question that that brings up to me is, what's it going to look like in 4 more years? Will we hit $50 trillion, or will it start to go up even faster? Remember, this is like a snowball, right, Heath?
11: Yeah. Well, if you look at, Bush, George W. Bush, he took over from Clinton, and he doubled it from $5 trillion to $10 trillion at the end of his 8 years. So we've done more, we've done twice as much as he did in these last 4 years than he did in his whole 8 years. We matched in the last 4 years what Obama did in his 8 years. He went from 10 to 20 trillion. So, and Trump's first term, he went from 20 to 27. It's growing faster. It's not slowing down by any means. No one is taking this seriously, and this is what's going to sink the nation. And we're going to have a lot of rules that we don't want in place because we haven't had anyone fiscally responsible to actually turn the tide on our debt. So it's a struggle.
0: Now, but listen to these numbers to kind of make sense out of this a little bit for people. Yeah. Social Security, Medicare, and interest payments account for the bulk of it, with interest running $1.2 trillion this year alone. Think about that. Interest running $1.2 trillion alone this year. And so that's really the cause, as far as I can tell. Social Security, Medicare, and interest payments. However, those who want to attack President Trump and singularly blame him for it, I say it's been the last cast of presidents from both sides of the aisle for quite some time. But if you want to blame just the Donald for it, here's what they say. Some say it's driven by escalating military expenditures to Iran, substantial tax reductions, and tariff refunds. And that's the way you can kind of blame it on the Donald there. I think that's a dishonest measure. Now, I do think those things matter, but the interest rate, $1.2 trillion alone, that's just the interest, and then you take Medicare and Medicaid, that's the biggest expenditure we have, those two things, the debt, interest, and Medicare and Medicaid. Eldon, I look at this and I go, wow, this is going to be the undoing of America, in my opinion, because at some point, the rest of the world is going to lose faith in our credit system. Eldon?
1: Yeah, well, if you look up online on YouTube, you look up Robert Welch 1958 predictions. Robert Welch was the founder of the John Birch Society. Back in 1958, he said he listed 10 things that the communist socialist Fabians wanted to do to change the U.S. into basically a carbon copy of the socialist world. The first thing on his list was spending money and driving up deficits, spending money as wastefully as possible. That was back in 1958. He could see that coming. And
0: nowadays, drunken sailors look tame, don't they?
1: That's the entitlements, really. What's that?
0: Nowadays, drunken sailors look tame.
1: Oh, yes. Yeah, right.
11: Yeah, they do. We
1: stepped away from constitutional limitations on spending, and here we are.
0: Mm-hmm. Amen, Heath.
11: Yeah, I had a economics professor who used to work at the Royal Bank of Canada, a central banker from Canada. And back in 2011, I asked him, his name is Amir Kia, he's from Iran. And I was like, Amir, what happens when our interest goes up? And back in 2011, he said, God help us all. But from 2011, well, pretty much from 2008 until 2013, we haven't had higher interest rates. We have had almost 0% interest rates. And so we revolved all of our debt into super low interest rates, not thinking anything of it. But when we got back into realistic interest rates like we are now, this interest is going to sink us. And his statement was, God help us all. We cannot get out of this kind of debt. When we have interest payments that we can barely afford. The interest payments are larger than the defense budget. That's what's so crazy.
0: Yeah,
11: is
0: they're battling for supremacy right now because they want $1.5 trillion for the defense budget. We're spending $1.2 trillion on interest, and the defense budget's been about $1 trillion, so now they're kind of battling for supremacy here. But here's the interesting twist that's going to make your point and Amir's point absolutely reality, and here it is. Federal Reserve minutes reveal broader support for higher interest rates. Minutes from the Fed's July meeting show several policymakers believing that additional tightening may be necessary because inflation remains elevated and it's extending concerns that interest rates may go higher longer. And that alone, what will that do? I mean, Heath, you think about it, it's one thing for the interest rates to stay elevated, but it's another thing to start cranking on that valve, right?
11: Yeah. The higher our interest rates go, the more we have our 10-year treasury bonds that have to be revolved into a higher interest rate. Right now, we are 3 years into revolving our 10-year treasury bonds at these higher interest rates, because we've only had 3 years of higher interest rates. So we're only 30% of the way through the 10-year treasury bonds that are the bulk of the U.S. bonds to be revolved into a higher interest rate. We have 70% more pain coming. And if they continue increasing the interest rates, that pain is just going to be amplified. We can't afford what we have been spending. The U.S., if you look at it from any angle, is as bankrupt as you can get it. The magicians in the financial realm are trying to do things as much as they possibly can, but in the long term, like Eldon was saying, this has been a play in the playbook for a very long period of time, and it's finally showing its truly ugly face that we can't pay this. We can't afford this. The nation will be in debt, and the debtors will own whatever the assets are of the nation. Like, that's what happens when you claim bankruptcy. Like, we can't afford what we have and what we've been spending, and no one's stopping anything when it comes to spending. But to be honest, most people can't even comprehend what $1 trillion even means. And so I've always broken it down to...
0: I can't even understand what a billion is, sir.
11: Well, but if we break it down into time, we can kind of comprehend a little bit. Sure. So it takes 11 days to live 1 million seconds. It takes 34 years to live 1 billion seconds. And it takes 34,000 years to live 1 trillion seconds. That is the difference between 1 million, 1 billion, and 1 trillion. 11 days, 34 years, or 34,000 years. That is what we're playing with. These numbers
0: aren't... And then 34,000 years times 40.
11: Yeah.
0: Right? These are
11: incomprehensible numbers, yeah. Society has no clue how big this debt is.
0: But don't worry, Eldon. They say you're going to live longer, my friend, so you're going to be okay. You're going to be able to pay taxes a lot longer, bro.
11: Mm-hmm. Well,
1: yeah. Well, and there, you know, one of the moral solutions is...
0: Go ahead, Eldon.
1: ...being pushed to change the Constitution to through a constitutional convention or have some sort of balanced budget amendment. But, you know, that's such a Trojan horse that we've talked about a number of times why we shouldn't go down that road. It's not the fault of the Constitution that we're in this mess.
0: No. Amen to that. They say oil prices jump as the Iran crisis and Strait of Hormuz disruptions continue. Food prices climb. It's out of control. We'll talk about that with Heath and Eldon in seconds. You're watching the one and only Liberty Roundtable Live.
12: A well-regulated militia being necessary to the security of a free state, the right of the people to keep and bear arms shall not be infringed. 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
0: All right, so the contention with Iran, the Strait of Hormuz, I don't know who's blocking what. They say Donald's bringing tankers through stealth-wise. The Iranians say, no, he's not. He's lying to you. The truth, we can't really know. But oil prices are up, food prices are up, and people are starting to panic because our oil reserves are at an all-time low right now. And as far as I understand, when I go to the grocery store, man, you can tell me anything you want to, but when I try to put gas in my car and food in my tummy, it ain't going too well there, Heath.
11: Agreed. Yeah, we are... we're at a point where the warning needs to go out for people to understand. Like J.P. Morgan even made the statement that you are going to see in 2027, a very large food crisis across the world. We are seeing more and more and more of these refineries having issues with whatever it might be, from explosions in the Netherlands to continued explosions in the Middle East, like of these refineries. So the refinery process is just, it's being, you know, crippled severely. And a lot of the refining allows us to utilize some of this petrol for creating fertilizers. And the fertilizers are completely down when it comes to production. And so we're not going to have the food that we had. And that struggle is going to fall into this, where we're going to have food insecurities around the world. And so this is where we need to start getting back to realistic behaviors as, you know, citizens, where you need to be responsible for your own and those around you. You need to start taking things serious. We one of the most idiotic things that we've ever done in the past was wealthy individuals, they would remove out of production huge swaths of lands and put lawn in instead. And it was a status symbol of how much land do I don't even need to farm because I'm so wealthy. And they would take this productive land out of use, create gardens, create those little hedges and mazes and whatever else. And it was a show of wealth. But we've kind of followed in suit with that, and we have yards that aren't productive. They're sterile. We don't even...
0: Yeah, I just installed my own putting green there, Heath. You want to come on over and hang out for a while? We can putt for, you know, it's that kind of stuff, right?
11: Yeah, I'm there, but at the same time, we need to start getting back to putting fruit trees in and dealing with... We don't like the mess. Everyone's like, oh, I don't want the mess, so I'll just get rid of my fruit trees. Who cares? We are at a point where if we are struggling with food because it's too expensive... We need to bring that back home again. We need
0: to stop Eldon, you were thinking about going on a diet. I think this might help you with your diet, my friend.
1: Thank you. That's nice. The government just provides all these solutions for us.
0: It's a little bit crazy. Do you gentlemen know what personal pricing is? Do you know what that is, Eldon?
11: Mm-mm.
0: No? All right, well, let's say you're going to go in and buy a steak. You're rolling in. You're feeling good. You got a raise. You're doing awesome. Everybody else is kind of suffering, but you're doing all right. So you're going to go celebrate. So you roll into a restaurant and buy a steak, and they look at you and they go, this is Eldon Stahl, isn't it? Yes, sir. I'm Eldon. How are you doing? And so then they go, you know, we got a little bit of intel on Eldon. He's doing pretty well. He got a raise. He's doing great. And, you know, I look at his buying habits. He buys stuff. I mean, him and his wife buy stuff on Amazon all the time. They're doing pretty good. His insurance is low. He's got good credit. And, man, you know what? This steak for Eldon, it's this price. Just say $100. Yeah. Nice steak. Don't worry. It's a good steak. Sam walks in. His pores all get out. They go, man, this guy, we ought to give him a hamburger, not steak. But if he needs a steak, all right, we'll give it the same steak for him for $80. And Eldon, your friend Heath, though, man, that guy's a coin dealer. He's rich as all get out. We're going to charge Heath $120 for his steak because, man, that's what personal pricing is. And so now the Federal Trade Commission and the Donald, they're considering requiring companies to disclose personalized pricing. So if you come in, they're going to say, you know, Heath, we're charging you more for your steak because you're doing fine, bro. I mean, you got one of them golf greens in your front yard, man. They're going to go to Eldon and say, we're going to charge you medium for your steak because, I mean, you just got a raise. And they're going to say, Sam, you live in the hood, bro. We're going to we're going to go ahead and only charge you. We're going to charge you 80 for your steak, but man, we see you're kind of down on your luck. You haven't had a raise in a long time. We're only going to charge you 60 bucks for your steak. Don't worry though, Eldon and Heath, they got you, bro. Mm-hmm. When you take Sam's $60 steak and the $100 steak for Eldon and the $120 steak for Heath, you got 220 and 60, 280. Divide it. Hey, man, we're getting 95 bucks a steak. We're doing good. Mm-hmm. Heath?
11: Yeah, no, I've heard this is coming. And the downside is the digital money that they're wanting to implement, the digital system they want to implement would have this potential. Yep. Even to the point where it's like, hey, looking at finances and what we should charge them, but saying, hey, I don't even want this person, I don't want anyone to eat more than two hamburgers a month. And so that third hamburger that you try to buy, they can deny the transaction. Or if they don't want you to be traveling outside of your location, they might give you a 15-mile radius saying, hey, I don't even want you leaving your location. So if you try to buy fuel outside of 15 miles, we're going to deny the transaction.
0: Denied.
11: Programmable money is scary.
0: And you've heard of Fat Amy, right? Have you guys heard of Fat Amy before?
11: Fat Amy.
0: Yeah. Anyway, she's a very important person running around, celebrity kind of person. Anyway, Fat Amy, pretty soon they're going to say, Fat Sam, no third burger for you, bro. You're out of control, man. I don't know why you like Big Macs so much or whatever. You go to the Five Guys and get a triple. No more burgers for you, sir. We're going to put you... And that's really what's happening with this personal pricing. And personal pricing backs into... I can't remember what the term is, but it's pricing by the time. They'll charge you a certain amount if everybody wants coffee in the morning. Coffee's really expensive in the morning because there's a high demand. If you get your coffee later in the day, then it'll be a little cheaper. So it's kind of time-based pricing. And they're working on all these different pricing models. And pretty soon it's going to be backed into this... China situation where you have your personalized quote behavior credit score and if you don't behave right, then you might not get it at all. You'll be denied and or you'll be charged more. Now if you be a good socialist, Heath, then you can have a third hamburger, buddy.
11: Oh yeah. They love playing favorites and they love having people rat each other out in those systems as well. So it's, I don't know.
0: And Eldon, we're going to call you Dessert Boy if you stay on the reservation, buddy, and be a good socialist. We'll give you dessert, buddy. You can have dessert. You know what I mean? Chocolate milk with your breakfast. You're in good shape, man. And I know this sounds kind of corny and sounds crazy, folks, but this is really what these elitists think, and this is really what's happening in communist China, and this is really what they're looking towards in America. Remember when they started saying, hey, you can't have a big old soda pop in California and other places? Hey, no big soda pops for you. That was kind of an inkling of what's coming. They're serious about this. This is not a joke, and we can laugh all day, but we, laughed and thought society would never shut down over the cocoa deal. And we realized it was the COVID con, it was the Fauci facade, and they shut us all down. So, this stuff can be real. We don't feel like it right now, but pretty soon when there is a food shortage, as Heath mentions in 27, and or they start to put some of this personalized pricing in place, it's going to become real very quickly, Eldon.
1: Yeah, definitely. It's really Marxism taking it down to the individual level. Many people call it technocracy, but it's the merger of the Marxist philosophy with the technology that's emerging in order to bring about another form of tyranny, which is very insidious, I guess I'll throw out that $64 word. But this is something that we have to push back on it. And the AI data centers, those are certainly a big part of that. Without them, you really can't build this infrastructure.
11: Yeah, you can't.
0: All right, ladies and gentlemen, if I take 40 trillion and I divide that 40 trillion by 350 million, that's how the dollars to the people, right? Every man, woman, and child in the country, plus a little bit for the illegals that are coming in today and tomorrow, then the number you get, $114,000 for every man, woman, and child in the country, even including the illegals. $114,000, that's on top of all your other debts, ladies and gentlemen, just so you know. It is out of control and not sustainable at all. But don't worry. Donald decided he's not going to charge Canada tariffs for a little while, Heath. It's good now. It's all okay.
11: Good on you, Don. Yeah, no, we're at a point where we have to look at what really is important and start focusing on the things that are important and start getting back to, you know, principles that, you know, the greatest generation that went through the Great Depression had. We need to get back to sound financial principles. We need to get back to sound home food security principles. Start growing your stuff. Start living within your means. Start saving. Stop spending. You know, there's a point where this economy has always been based around a consumption economy. It's not a savings economy by any means. And so if we can change that in our own personal lives, we can shift away from the system that they want us to be in, which is a consumption system. And that's where, you know, we almost have this incentive through endorphins to spend. We get a little endorphin here, a little endorphin there from spending and buying things versus saving and watching, you know, the growth that can come from some savings. And again, savings in the dollar isn't always the best route to go. So that's, I mean, hence why I suggest individuals look at something that can last beyond the dollar, which is gold and silver, which has always been money. Save in something that's more beneficial to you in the long run. But yeah, we've got a long way to go and a lot of things for us.
0: 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You've got a partner when it comes to honest money. Thank you, Heath.
11: Mm-hmm. You're welcome. Thanks, Sam.
0: Eldon Stahl, my friend, thank you so much as well. I'll pray that you can collect enough gold and silver to stabilize your family. One of the best ways is to insulate yourself. And the way you do that is you don't have debt, you grow your own food, and you go ahead and don't need outside sources of getting and spending all the time. That's the way to insulate yourself. Eldon Stahl, thank you, sir.
1: You bet. Glad to be on.
0: Yes, indeed, ladies and gentlemen. TheNewAmerican.com. I'm Sam Bushman. God save our constitutional republic.
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8: Welcome to the Alan Nathan All-Stars, the home of militant moderation, where we want the Republicans out of our bedrooms, the Democrats out of our wallets, and both out of our First and Second Amendment rights. I'm John Hayward, Deputy National Security Editor for Breitbart News, your host today. 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There's a whole lot going on in the world right now, a lot of interesting developments, maybe good news, maybe not, happening everywhere from the Koreas to Iran, where all sorts of strange things are afoot. Circling Iran, it kind of looks like a lot of Iran's neighbors have finally had it with them and are doing stuff. And it could be decisive. And one of the things that happened, you know, wasn't military exactly, but the United Arab Emirates shut down all trade with Iran yesterday, which is huge. They've never done that before. And Iran is something like $32 billion in annual trade with the Emirates. It's the only reason the Iranian economy really functions at all. Almost all of Iran's imports were coming through the UAE, and so was their financing for all the stuff they were buying. The UAE turned Iran's worthless currency, the rial, which is considerably less valuable than an equivalent volume of used toilet paper right now. The Iranian currency is nothing, and the UAE were the ones helping them to buy stuff with foreign currency and get vital goods into the country, and they just shut it down. You couple that with the U.S. blockade, and now you're talking about regime change. This could be something the Iranians cannot survive if the UAE is serious. Now, you might be wondering, golly, why didn't the United Arab Emirates do this a long time ago? Because they're our allies, and Iran's been bombing the hell out of them during the war. So why didn't they pull the plug on Iran's economy a long time ago? And the answer is partially that the UAE didn't really want to lose the bilateral trade. It's a lot of money, so it wasn't a business. They weren't eager to shoot themselves in the foot to deliver that blow to Iran. Maybe they, like many others, figured the Iranians would crumble long before they did, so they didn't want to take that dramatic action. And the Iranians did kind of back off the Emiratis for quite a while there. It's been 60 days, give or take, since the last time the Iranians attacked the Emiratis. Before that, they were shooting bombs and missiles at them and drones all the time and constantly hectoring the Emiratis and saying, see, the Americans can't protect you. And as long as you let them have bases in your country, we're going to blow you up and there's nothing you can do about it. And they stopped about 60 days ago. And it was a little odd that they gave them so much peace. But then they started again. So yesterday, I think it was, or day before yesterday, the Emiratis said Iran launched two ballistic missiles at them, and they were intercepted. They didn't do any damage, but that was it. That was the last straw. And the Emiratis said, that's it. We're going to take the Iranian economy down, effective immediately. Now, in the Middle East, you never know how long people are going to stick to a seemingly aggressive policy. This could be a negotiating tactic. It could be the UAE's way of firing a shot across Iran's bow. They could take it back tomorrow. They could take it back today. We don't know. It could be a negotiating tactic, but it doesn't feel like one. Having watched all this go down up until now, it's been one of the big stories of the Iran conflict that the Middle East

0: and states around Iran, their neighbors, are getting pelted with Iranian bombs and missiles. And when Iran first did that, remember in the beginning of all this, when Iran started shooting at every one of its neighbors, including Shiite Muslim countries, including places like Azerbaijan, that thought of Iran as a friend. And then, nope, here comes a drone, kaboom. And everybody thought they're crazy. They're suicidal. They're picking a fight with the entire region by attacking them all. And no, they weren't crazy. See, they had a method to their madness when they did all that. And one of the things that Iran turned out to be essentially correct about was that all the people they were shooting at would just take it. They wouldn't hit back. They might intercept the missiles, and they did. They intercepted most of the missiles and drones. Some got through, but they did a good job of intercepting a lot of it. But they didn't retaliate. And Iran was correct in assessing that their neighbors would not retaliate because, number one, they don't have serious militaries. They claim they do. They pretend they do. They spend a lot of money. But there's no comparable fighting spirit, no comparable military machine in Saudi Arabia, let's say, which has a lot of money, and it has an army and an air force, and they've got state-of-the-art gear that they get from us. But they just can't fight. They're too small, and they're not as ferocious as the Iranian military is. And the Iranians said, well, we can punch those guys in the nose all day, and they're not going to do anything about it because they don't want to have a war with us. That was definitely part of their thinking. The Iranians also realized that all of their neighbors had a lot to lose. They have a much lower threshold for pain than the Iranian regime does. Now, in Iran, a lot of people there are not at all happy with the way things are going. The Iranian resistance is smuggling out all of these reports, and so are international media organizations. A lot of the big media orgs, internationally, Reuters and AP and so on, have been getting man-on-the-street interviews from people in Iran, and they're anonymous, men and women who won't give their names because they know the regime would kill them for talking to foreigners. But they're saying, it's really bad here. Like, you know, we can't afford food, we can't afford gas, everybody's mad as hell. But as we saw in January, when the Iranian people are feeling a lot of pain and they're not happy, the regime says, okay, and then shoots them in the head, like 30,000 of them. So, I mean, the regime in Iran would happily murder half the Iranian population to retain power over the other half. And they would feel entirely justified by doing it because they think their power is divinely ordained by Allah, and everybody who opposes them is an apostate and a blasphemer, and they deserve to die. And they're probably all tools of the evil Jews as well. So the Iranians will maintain power through the most brutal imaginable tactics. Now, Saudi Arabia is also known to play rough with people that don't get with the program. Well, to make no mistake, Saudi Arabia can be a pretty tough place to live, especially if you are a Shiite Muslim, which is Iran's flavor of Islam, but not Saudi Arabia's flavor of Islam. They go with the other kind, Sunni Islam. So Saudi Arabia has some tough rules, and their leadership will do a lot of tough things to retain power, but not what Iran will do. The Saudis would not gun down half their population. They would they might even think about it, I guess, but they wouldn't be able to do it. They wouldn't get away with it. And they know their threshold for pain is a lot lower. The angsty Shiites who live in Saudi Arabia might just rise up if the Saudis get into a war against Iran, and then they got another problem on their hands. The same is true with the other Sunni Arab Gulf states. And they also have a lot to lose. They have valuable refining facilities, ports, pipelines for all of their oil. Whereas Iran has been under sanctions and so on, they've been kind of toughened against that sort of thing by the years of their history. So they correctly deduce that the other Middle Eastern nations could not take a punch the way that they could and did not want to get into a big fight with Iran. And honestly, I have always thought, I don't know how the administration's planners are seeing this, the CIA and what have you, but I've always thought that a lot of the Sunni Arab states are actually kind of afraid of getting into a war with Iran and winning. It's not just that they think Iran would kill them. They're worried that if they win and bring down the regime through military force, they're going to have a gigantic amount of unrest in the Middle East among Shiite Muslims that's going to be terrible, that they would have to deal with. And all of those governments are very reluctant to be seen as joining a war on the side of Israel, because Israel was very involved in this Iran operation from minute one. And it's just, you know, borderline politically impossible for the monarchies of Saudi Arabia, the Emirates, Kuwait, for those guys to be seen teaming up with the Israelis to take down a Muslim nation. They can't do it. So that's one of the reasons they just took it. And Iran was correct in deducing that they would just take the punches. But then Iran just kept going. And it got to the point where some of these countries weren't just going to take it anymore. And some interesting things began to happen over the last couple months. There have been reports that are unconfirmed that some of the Sunni Arab countries actually have attacked Iran. They've launched military operations, very small, very quick, covert strikes, precision strikes, just to let Iran know we can fight and we will defend ourselves, as they always say they're going to do. And then they've done it. So if they really do shut down Iran's export lifeline and the U.S. blockade is working, and it is, one of the underreported stories of the state of the conflict right now is that the U.S. blockade is working extremely well. Iran is completely shut down from receiving seaborne cargo, with perhaps very minor exceptions. And meanwhile, the U.S. is not kidding. Remember, President Trump said the Strait of Hormuz is open and we control it, and everybody laughed at him. It is open. There is a substantial amount of oil tanker traffic passing safely through the Strait of Hormuz under the protection of the U.S. Navy. Now, it's nowhere near what it was before the war started, but it might be pretty close to half, measured in volume of oil, being shipped through the Strait of Hormuz. And that's one of the reasons oil prices have not gone up any worse than they have. So there is this sense that the momentum here is shifting. And we'll know for sure if the Iranians stop being as cocky and belligerent as they have been over the last few months, as they feel the winds shifting here. I'm John Hayward, your host today. We'll be right back with more of the Alan Nathan All-Stars.
1: The American Red Cross has declared an emergency blood shortage after the nation's blood supply dropped sharply in recent weeks. American Red Cross Division Medical Officer Dr. Courtney Lawrence says the decline comes at the worst possible time as hospitals prepare for the increased demand that typically occurs during the busy summer trauma season.
2: So the American Red Cross has declared an emergency blood shortage because during the month of June, we saw our national blood supply drop by 25%. And this comes during our trauma season during the summer. Between Memorial Day and Labor Day, we often see an increase in accidents and injuries.
1: The Red Cross says someone in the U.S. needs a blood transfusion every 2 seconds. Trauma patients are among the largest users of donated blood, and a single crash victim may require as many as 100 units of blood, the equivalent of donations from up to 100 people.
3: Hi, I'm Kristen Levine, pet parenting expert. 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
4: A well-regulated militia being necessary to the security of a free state, the right of the people to keep and bear arms shall not be infringed. This is the Second Amendment of the United States of America's Constitution. This Second Amendment, the right of law-abiding Americans to privately own and possess firearms, is under attack like no other time in America's history. 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
0: Welcome back to the Al and Nathan All-Stars. I'm your host today, John Hayward, Deputy National Security Editor for Breitbart News. On Wednesday, the U.S. national debt hit $40 trillion, a previously inconceivable amount, but it doubled in less than a decade, and it's probably going to do that again, taking it even further into the realms of absolute mad fiscal chaos. How long can this go on? How big can that debt get to be before the entire system breaks down? Here with us to look at it is Brittany Madney, Senior Fellow for Fiscal Policy at National Taxpayers Union and National Taxpayers Union Foundation. Welcome to the Al and Nathan All-Stars.
7: Thanks for having me. I wish it was under better circumstances, but here we are with $40 trillion in unsustainable debt that's eventually going to be passed on to the taxpayer.
0: And that's a lot of cheddar, but it's probably even worse than that. You start adding in all the unfunded mandates and liabilities and so on, and I hear people saying it's really more like double what the official national debt figure is, and it's going to double again, and this is just crazy. We can't keep this up. At some point, if nothing else, the cost of financing that debt is going to devour the entire rest of the discretionary federal budget, and there will be no money left for anything else, and we're not far from that.
7: You're right. That is a huge problem. But let me even take a farther step back and put this into context. Because when we start talking about the trillions, you kind of lose focus on what does that even mean? You know, like for me, as I'm thinking about these numbers, there are too many zeros for me to even be doing the math on my iPhone calculator. I got to pull out the big calculator. So what does that mean in terms of household expenses? If we put this into some context here, there's about 135 million households in the United States. If you take that $40 trillion and you divide it by that 135 million households, to just understand the share per household of this debt, what would be expected of each household to contribute if we were going to just pay off this debt right away, you would be looking at almost $300,000 per household. $300,000. That is more than a lot of people are spending on a house. And here we are using that to just be dealing with our actual debt. This is what we've stacked up on our credit card. And this has been a long time coming. A significant portion of this debt was brought on under the previous administration.
0: And, you know, for a long time now, the very death spiral nature of this debt, its inconceivable size, has been a weapon against physical or fiscal responsibility. If you're a deficit hawk and you talk about this stuff being bad news, the other side just says, oh, what are you worried about? It's such a big number. Nobody can even understand what it means. It's all just a number on paper. And you know what? We'll just make a $1 trillion platinum coin. And then we'll pay it off with like five of those and we'll be all set. And so you're trying to be responsible, and people are actually praying. The irresponsible people are politically profiting from the fact that the size of the debt is inconceivable and the general public doesn't really understand that they're paying for it.
7: That's right. At the end of the day, this is not just funny money on paper. We're not playing games here. This is truly an impact that people are already feeling. This national debt has serious, serious consequences, not only for the future, but for right now. We're looking at problems today because of our national debt already being unsustainable. And this $40 trillion mark, it just tells you how out of the loop most lawmakers are when we're at this situation. But you're looking at crowding out of a lot of other areas of the economy. This is part of why everything is so expensive right now. For example, our interest payments on the debt, just the interest payments alone last year were the size of the entire economy of Saudi Arabia. Think about that.
0: Yeah,
7: that's the interest payments on our credit card bill. This is why we just can't afford to do anything beyond the absolute essentials.
0: That is scary. And you know, the size of it is so hard for people to wrap their heads around, and also the invisibility of it. And a lot of people that were fiscally responsible, the debt hawks, kind of hoped that maybe the lesson of the Biden years was going to be that people finally understood this is not cost free. It's not pennies from heaven. You're paying for this in the form of inflation, which is the least efficient, most unfair form of taxation ever devised. You're paying for this insane government spending. And it almost seemed like people were getting that message. And now look where we are, 2 years later, and the socialists are on the march to the Democratic Party saying, let's just spend everything. You know, how about another $20 trillion in debt tomorrow?
7: Yeah, that's right. I mean, listen, this is an excessive, excessive hit to economic growth. So when you have that problem alone, you're having slower wage growth, you're losing job creation opportunities, you're reducing the opportunity for those who are already in the workforce. You already mentioned inflation, which means life is generally more expensive. And then you have people like the Democratic Socialists of America who are running around saying, no, no, we'll make everything free. Guess what? There's no such thing as free. You are just paying for it in higher taxes and less opportunity. And typically, I would say you're paying for it tomorrow. You're paying for today's false promises tomorrow. But that's not even the case anymore. You're now paying for it today.
0: Well, for so many years, everyone that's spending the money convinced everybody else the bill will never come due. Who's going to collect that bill? You know, nobody's ever going to come take the money away from you. We can keep this up forever. It's just numbers ticking away on a spreadsheet. And like I said, I thought the Biden years were going to help some people start to understand that isn't true. But apparently that didn't work. And so the next bit of reality that's going to hit everybody in the face is the day when this really isn't sustainable anymore. And that day is probably going to arrive in the very distant future when we start losing the incredibly cheap interest rates that we have on financing the U.S. national debt through bond sales and so on. We're going to lose the ability to float all this money at pennies on the dollar, and that's when everything is going to go to hell in a handbasket overnight.
7: That's right. Part of the problem is that people will just stop saying no. People will just stop accepting U.S. debt as a valid way to pay for things. You just, it's not necessarily that someone's going to show up and say, your credit card bill is due, give me all your cash now with a gun to your head. No, it's more like you aren't going to be able to finance anything moving forward. Deficit financing is not going to be an option. Debt financing is not really going to be a viable option at that point, in which case, well, what do? We still need to spend money on essential government operations. You still have to pay the troops. You still have to maintain roads and bridges. You still have to fund basic actions that are part of our constitutional responsibilities, like the courts. However, you can't do that without actual cash on hand at some point. So as we approach that debt spiral moment, that's where things really get tough. And what that means is right now, Congress has to tighten its belt. No more nice to haves. We're now down to what is absolutely essential, which is frankly good news, not only for us deficit hawks, but for those of us who really believe in a limited government. It's a wake up call, right? So this is a terrible situation, but there is a silver lining here.
0: Is there really a way to stop this? I hear that some of the more gloomy analysis says that maybe we could have pulled out of the debt spiral 20, 25, 30 years ago, but it's not really possible anymore. Even to zero out the deficit, just to get the debt to stop growing, would be the most savage act of fiscal discipline in human history. And that's very unlikely to get through politically. I'll give you the last word. We've got about a minute here. Is it possible to save the day before we collapse?
7: Look, we'll never know unless people try. And that's really what it comes down to. It is incumbent upon the United States of America's representatives to make tough decisions that they were put in office to make and do what's right by the people. And that means to stop spending taxpayer money that they don't have.
0: Brittany Madney, thanks for joining us. I'm John Hayward, your host today. We'll be right back.
8: What is going on? Okay, we need to get out of here.
9: Okay.
8: Now.
9: Okay.
8: Move.
9: What?
8: Move.
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10: 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The thrilling season comes to a dramatic close this Sunday night, and all episodes are available on PBS Passport and PBS Masterpiece on Prime Video. Patience follows an autistic criminal records clerk named Patience Evans, who uses her unique analytical skills to solve murder cases. In the season finale, Patience and D.I. Monroe are held hostage by an escaped prisoner seeking justice, and time is running out. Patience joins PBS's extensive catalog of mysteries. From beloved classics to newer hits, there's a mystery around every corner, and mystery loves company. Don't miss the season finale of Patience this Sunday at 8 p.m. 7 Central on PBS. 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
12: The organizations that will lead in this era won't just be the ones with the best AI. 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
11: The study finds that organizations most likely to stand out, redesign workflows, enable managers to coach effectively, clarify decision-making, and align incentives alongside AI adoption. 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
14: 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People kill people.
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15: Steven.
16: Who said that?
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0: Welcome back to the Alan Nathan All-Stars. I'm your host today, John Hayward, Deputy National Security Editor for Breitbart News. The White House published a report on Thursday that said countries are routing their exports through third-party countries to avoid U.S. tariffs, with the result that the U.S. is losing up to $26 billion a year in anticipated tariff revenue from those tactics. And a primary example was said to be China, routing many of its goods through Mexico to avoid high U.S. tariffs on Chinese imports. Here with us to talk about it is Alejandro Martinez Araiza, head of the National Food and Commerce Union, or SNAC, Mexico's leading labor organization representing workers in the commerce and food sectors. Welcome to the Alan Nathan All-Stars.
25: Thank you, John. Thank you for having me.
0: This seems like an obvious tactic, and I would think that people who are critical of tariff policies would say this is one of the reasons why it can never really work, because it's too easy to route exports from high tariff countries through third parties, and that way you can avoid the high tariffs.
25: Yeah, you know, Washington has just placed my country at the center of a very serious accusation, and I'm not here to confirm it or deny it. As you said, I lead the oldest union in Mexico's private sector, 106 years old. And I'm here to say something more useful, I think, to your audience than an accusation. Whoever launders goods through Mexico is robbing Mexican workers first and American workers second, because every fake factory displaces a real one with real Mexican jobs and poisons our label, Hecho en Mexico, our brand, our honest exporters depend on. So Mexican workers have every reason to help close every backdoor that exists. We are not a platform, we're a country. And I think we can do this together.
0: That is a very good argument. What is the Mexican government saying about that? Do they believe that any of this third-party transshipment is happening? And if they do, are they cracking down on it?
25: As far as I know, they recognize there is an issue. Of course, China, after the trade wars from 2019 with President Trump imposing tariffs on their goods, they started shipping more to Mexico, goods in general, also parts and raw material. And you saw the imports to Mexico exploding and to America decreasing. So, of course, the theory is that China is using Mexico as a backdoor. How much, we don't really know. It's very difficult to understand what's happening. I read the report of Pedro Navarro, and of course, ports are going to be important. AI is going to be very, very important. But we think we have a better solution that we can work on, and that's the workforce. Instead of the worker being a victim of the whole system, we can turn the worker into an inspector. With real wages, with a real union, the factory cannot be a front company. And that's why we think labor enforcement is not a cost, but a certificate of origin.
0: So an investment, you would say, in security, where the workers are going to help maintain the laws for imports and exports and prevent this kind of third-party shenanigans from going on.
25: Yes, we sent a proposal to the USTR and to the Department of Labor, where we're proposing 5 steps towards this labor enforcement that we can have in North America. Of course, the first one is a regional wage baseline. If we all three countries commit to pay at least $7.25 an hour to enter the USMCA preference, we close the cheap labor door to China, because a real payroll is the hardest thing in the world to fake. We also propose a verification alliance of worker organizations from all three countries, because governments cannot be everywhere, John. We are. The workers are. So we can stop treating workers as components and start treating them as capacity. Also, we propose to expand the labor mechanism you have in the USMCA, where you have right now just 5 sectors embedded in the mechanism. So we're asking the USTR to expand them to all sectors, especially logistics and storage, because I'm pretty sure we would find a lot of complaints in those sectors, and that would help out of this transshipment issue.
0: Now, that sort of a minimum wage idea that you propose for the region, seems to me that would be much easier for American and maybe Canadian companies to deal with than it would be for Mexican or other Latin American countries where the wage base is currently lower than that.
25: Yeah, you know, the fear is that if we raise the minimum wage in Mexico, the products are going to be more expensive for American consumers. But the reality is that it's not really cheap. Someone else is paying the discount, right? So maybe the American consumers are paying cheaper routes, but are losing jobs. They are having a fentanyl crisis, a gasoline crisis, an affordability crisis, because the money must come from somewhere else. And if you think about China, that has some 200 goods with more than 100% tariffs on them, if they put them into Mexico through Mexico, into America without any tariff, you're speaking about 100% margins. That is arithmetic advantage, algorithmic dumping, if you name it so. And I think the American consumer is paying the price very, very high.
0: Well, that's one of the arguments behind the tariff regime, is that the rest of the world, including America and Mexico together, are being unfairly asked to compete with China, which uses outright slave labor, which has a very low per unit cost, and also has gigantic government subsidies when they're trying to take over an industry and establish a monopoly in it. And it's basically impossible for free market companies to compete with that kind of thing.
25: Exactly. We cannot compete against China by becoming China. That would be a big mistake from our side. And I give you a quick example. The average Mexican cargo driver earns about $540 a month, $6,500 a year for 50-hour weeks in a country where 50 cargo trucks are hijacked every day, and you have 47 ports of entry in a 2,000-mile border. So that wage is the raw material of any launder scheme. It makes Mexico cheap enough to exploit and be desperate enough to look away. So if we raise it together, every back door starts to collapse.
0: Well, one reason that economists have always wanted to bring the United States and Canada and Mexico together into some kind of a unified entity is that we have a unique advantage with each other that nobody else has: land transportation. Anybody else that wants to export to the United States, they have to get it across the ocean or send it by air. But U.S., Mexico, and Canada, we can uniquely trade with each other by land, which is a lot cheaper and helps us to move much larger volumes of goods more quickly.
25: You're right. Mexico, Canada, the U.S. have the potential of becoming the strongest economic bloc in the world. We are responsible for 3% of the global GDP. And even if we would trade just with each other, we would be the most powerful economic bloc in the world. So the potential is there, of course. Washington can fight this with scanners and tariffs alone, but we could also add the one asset that costs nothing to the taxpayer, scales to thousands of factories and raises wages while it works and saves American jobs, the workers themselves, in authentic democratic unions too, on both sides of the border, because when a Mexican worker does well, the American worker does better, and we have already seen that there's no America first with a Mexico left.
0: What do you think the current temperature of the respective governments is? Now, the Trump administration has clashed with the Mexican government over the years, but sometimes it also seems like things are going better and there's talk of big agreements coming down. Where do they stand right now? Do you think the Mexican and American governments are seeing eye to eye on these issues?
25: I think regarding trade, it has been a difficult time the last months, for sure, especially with this issue with overcapacity, transshipment, forced labor, and labor compliance. I think it's going to be a tough road ahead, and I'm glad, because we need the pressure to have better standards, to have better wages, and of course to be reciprocal about this, because you cannot say Mexico is exploiting workers or having forced labor, child labor, while it's happening in America. So I think that's a debate that we must be having. I think it has to do a lot with national security and migration, illegal migration, and if we achieve that we have a regional minimum wage and good labor standards, China will deter from investing in our country. And we can also bring back thousands of Mexicans back home, because then coming back home is a price and not a punishment.
0: Now, China has a great deal of political influence in America and Canada and Mexico, and there's no two ways about it. And they could be expected, I think, to fight back against any kind of solution. They're going to use their influence to try to prevent us from doing anything like that, because they want to keep that export spigot open for as long and as wide as possible.
25: Yeah, they will and they are. China's in our countries, as you know, already decades, in all industries, in all banks, in the biggest hedge funds. So I'm pretty sure they're lobbying their way in every sector in both countries, so they get a free pass. I'm glad that President Trump is being tough on China, because that helps Mexico also being tough with China. We imposed 50% tariffs at the beginning of the year to Chinese wood. So I think Mexico has made a call, and it's been in the team of America and not in the team of China.
0: Now, President Trump has been very eager to develop one particular industry, the Earth's minerals, rare earths and minerals, as much as possible. And Mexico has something to offer there. Do you see any signs of the U.S. and Mexico working together to build a mineral supply chain that can bypass China's monopoly?
25: Yes, I think we will. We have the potential of having whole industries that America doesn't have, that doesn't steal American jobs. So America has strong industry, Mexico has strong industry, and we don't depend on China to have a better future together.
0: Alejandro Martinez Araiza, head of the National Food and Commerce Union. Thanks very much for joining us today. I'm John Hayward, Deputy National Security Editor for Breitbart News, your host. We'll be right back with more of the Alan Nathan All-Stars.
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23: I'm a quadriplegic. 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
0: Welcome back to the Alan Nathan All-Stars. I'm your host today, John Hayward, Deputy National Security Editor for Breitbart News. One of the biggest controversies swirling in the media right now concerns the aircraft carrier USS Abraham Lincoln and the allegedly intolerant conditions that have developed during its extended deployment, which is being used to attack President Donald Trump, Secretary of War Pete Hegseth, and other officials for not taking care of the carrier and its crew, or for not really planning how long they could keep that ship deployed in the Middle East. Others say that those complaints are overblown, that some of this is boils down to a media operation, and some of the complaints that have been coming out about the carrier are clearly not true or are based on photographs that have not been authenticated. Here with us to talk about it is Kate Monroe, Marine Corps veteran, CEO of VETCOM, a company that helps veterans access VA coverage, former Republican candidate for California's 49th Congressional District, and author most recently of the book Race to Save America. Welcome to the Alan Nathan All-Stars.
7: Thanks for having me on.
0: It's a big mess, and I think it would be fair to say that somewhere between the extremes of the argument, we may find some truth about that it's been a long deployment, it's been tough, the Abraham Lincoln has had some mechanical failures and so on that have to be dealt with, and a deployment of that length is a big deal and needs to be planned for carefully. But you can't help shaking the feeling that some of the people going overboard with this definitely have an axe to grind.
7: Yeah, I mean, there's always, you know, two sides to every story, and the truth lives somewhere in the center, as it always does. And, you know, as a Marine Corps veteran, as somebody who takes care of veterans, has successfully helped 30,000 of them make claims, a large part due to their mental health, right? This is a mental health issue that people are trying to highlight, that these people have been out to sea too long, and that they're on this ship and their families are far away. And, you know, little crazy is starting to creep in. That is totally possible. So we don't want to, like, gaslight the situation to say they're totally fine to be out there, you know, way longer than was planned for, way longer than they committed to, way longer than they were told they were going to be, way longer than their families were told that they were going to be. So there is some truth to we could have planned this better. But you can't plan for how wars are going to go. You know, you can't just say, well, all these guys are feeling this way, so we got to retract them and then maybe we lose. You know, so it's hard when you commit to be in the military. You sort of commit to some of these hard things.
0: It is. It's a huge commitment. And a lot of people in the civilian world that like the feeling that we know it's a huge commitment and we want to try to make it as easy on them as possible. We're not going to ask the unreasonable because they know they'll do it. You know, and it's our job not to ask them to do things that are unreasonable and abuse their duty that way. And I remember the beginning of the Abraham Lincoln controversy a couple weeks ago was the story that I think six of the sailors on board had committed suicide. And that was supposed to be proof that it's turned into a floating gulag. But then some people with military background said that sort of thing happens on extended deployments. This is not the first time.
7: Yeah, I mean, it isn't the first time. You know, people, you know, commit suicide for many different reasons. They get into a depressed state or anxiety, or they just sort of lose hope, and they might have already lost hope before they got on the ship, right? You know, maybe we need to front load better the psychiatric check we do before we put people on these boats, because if there's already a state of fragility, you probably shouldn't get aboard. Right. If you're already having mental health issues, you might not be a good candidate to be on a floating, you know, like a floating small city out in the middle of the ocean. That would drive a lot of people crazy, let alone you're already in a state where you're feeling a little off.
0: And the aircraft carriers are such a unique environment, too. There are so few of them in the world. We have most of them, and we have the most advanced ones. And they're just titanic. I saw one pulling into a port one time, and it was just mind-blowing to see that thing sailing up to shore. But at the same time, it's not the Starship Enterprise. You know, it's tough to live on a ship like that for a very long period of time.
7: Well, yeah, you know, freedom isn't free. These people are sleeping three or four stacked in a tiny little hole. They're going up and down very narrow stairs that are almost completely vertical. They're eating the same thing, you know, day in and day out. It's draining. And a lot of the people that are on this ship don't have active jobs on the ship. So, you know, if you're a ship and you have a lot of, you know, Navy on the ship, the Navy people on the ship for the most part are working. They have a job on the ship. But all the Marines that are on the ship don't have a job on the ship. They're waiting to go to land. So it would be a long time to just sit and try to PT all day and walk around the deck, and you'd get a little lost.
0: And besides the people that are trying to make a big political stink out of this, there are people who worry that this kind of deployment is going to affect readiness and responsiveness. And we know we're up against vicious enemies that are constantly trying to shift up their tactics, you know, and hit us in unexpected ways. And at some point, if you think the crew is less than 100% and the ship is less than 100%, there's a risk there that you might be exposing yourself to an attack that could accomplish the unthinkable. These ships are not indestructible.
7: Now, I will say there is, you know, some risk on the readiness side. That's absolutely true, but that's true anytime people are deployed in this nature. But I will say most of the people on the ship are very young, and young people have more energy and resiliency. So I think, you know, when it's go time, that go spirit follows you because you're trained to have it. So I don't know that we won't be ready, but I can see why it would be a concern to the civilian community, not really understanding what military people prepare for, what they're capable of, what they do, what they know is going to happen.
0: It's also part of the bigger argument about the Iran conflict in general, that sense there, the argument or criticism that the Trump administration didn't really plan it out very well. They didn't anticipate it would go as long as this. They thought Iran was going to fold a lot sooner, and they didn't really have plans B, C, and D worked out when plan A didn't come through.
7: Well, I think plan A wasn't harsh enough. Plan A didn't hit as and land as hard as it needed to, because, you know, we're looking through our Americanism and that lens that we think, wow, we really did a lot of damage here. And they're like, yeah, we don't care. We'll be doing this crazy for the next 1,000 years. We will outlast you. They don't even care. It's like not even a blip on the radar. They don't care enough about their people to care about the damage that we do. They only care about us hitting their infrastructure, maybe because of what it would do to their ability to go to war with us. They don't really care that it would harm their actual people, the civilians that live there. But we do. We think about civilians, so then we don't go as hard as we should. And I think that that was really the problem. We thought that they would bend a knee, but we didn't hit them hard enough to bend the knee.
0: Well, it comes back to that oh-so-difficult calculation about thresholds of pain. Conflict is always a test of will. Who's going to give first? Who's going to throw in the towel? And you look at the United States, and the criticism is we have superlative, unmatched capabilities, such as never been seen in the world before. But our threshold of pain, especially at the national level, is relatively low. And the Iranians are very confident that they can just take unlimited punishment and keep going through their combination of militarism and religious fervor. And maybe they're wrong. Every now and again, you hear reports from inside Iran that things are not going well in there.
7: I think there's definitely a bifurcation between the factions, you know, inside of there. But I think that the only way really to defeat them is if they do one more thing, like they don't come to the table, they do this, they do that. We need to shut off their ability to make any money. You don't get to export your oil. Sorry, world, you're going to have to buy it from us. You got to shut it down, take control of the strait, and hit a piece of infrastructure. You're going to have to say, you FA'd, now you're going to FL.
0: That does seem to be the plan, and it does seem like it's working. That blockade is no joke, and we keep hearing word that the Iranians are starting to buckle under the pressure of. So hopefully the next few weeks will maybe bring us some good news. I certainly hope so. Kate Monroe, Marine Corps veteran, CEO of VETCOM, and author of the book Race to Save America. Thanks for joining us. I'm your host today, John Hayward. Thanks very much to everyone for being with us on this hour of the Alan Nathan All-Stars.
9: 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You'll be glad you did.
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1: Welcome, everyone, to the Alan Nathan All-Stars, the inner sanctum of militant moderation, where every day we meditate upon my beloved friend Alan's mantra. 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I'm your host today, John Hayward, Deputy National Security Editor for Breitbart News. 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Well, when last we were together here in the cozy and plush inner sanctum of militant moderation, I was marveling at how the Democrats, in the form of Senator John Ossoff in Georgia, had decided to launch this vicious, nasty, out of nowhere, insulting attack on President Trump's aide, Natalie Harp. And Ossoff, in this kind of craven, sleazy way during the speech that he was doing, insinuated that Trump is letting the country go to hell because he's having an affair with Natalie Harp. He just wants to fly around in his palatial Air Force One with Natalie. He just used her first name. And at the time that he did that, nobody in the world knew who the hell he was talking about because she's not famous. Well, the media fixed that. So Ossoff initially realized, I think he'd made a mistake. He didn't look good. He wasn't coming out of it a winner. And I think he was worried, a lot of his consultants, his political handlers, were worried that this was going to be interpreted as an attack on a young woman. And the Democrats are entirely dependent upon the young woman vote these days. So they can't really do that. So he started backpedaling, and he said some crazy nonsense about how he was just using her as a metaphor for all presidential aides or something. But while he was doing that, while he was busy slipping on the banana peel and trying hard not to go face down on the floor in a political pratfall, the media rode to his rescue, and oh brother, did they ever. Over the last couple of days, Natalie Harp is no longer obscure, and the media has investigated her more thoroughly and more extensively than every single left-wing killer and transsexual terrorist of the last few years combined. You add all of them together and you add up their media coverage, and it's 10% of the attention that the media has lavished on Natalie Harp in just every conceivable way. CNN went out there and got her brother, who apparently is not on good terms with her, to spin up a story about how she's a lunatic because she's obsessed with Trump in some way, and she once jumped into the trunk of an SUV. Those are the exact words. The trunk of an SUV. To go with him on some trip somewhere, as if that's crazy talk. Like, you know, who would do that? And after they floated that story, everybody who has worked in politics and in the political press pool who isn't a partisan lunatic popped up and said, wait a minute, SUVs don't have trunks. For number one, they have a back area, but it's not a trunk like a car. And number two, people do that all the time. When a presidential motorcade or something is on the move and they're in a hurry, it's quite common to jump into the back of an open SUV and ride in the back for a little while. It's not like you're climbing into the trunk of a Chevelle, you know, or something like that. It's not crazy stuff. But that was the hit they were trying to set up. They're trying to paint this poor girl like she's an absolute lunatic. And that's probably because Trump is having an affair with her. So he's driven her crazy with her obsession and so forth. And they just won't give up. The hits just keep coming, story after story after story, from mainstream press outlets to, I suspect, a somewhat befuddled readership who was having trouble remembering who Natalie Harp is and why are they supposed to care about her. And she's getting more coverage than the Iranians are right now from the media. Like, she's the most important person on the planet right now, and there's nothing that they won't do to try to paint her to look like a lunatic. And I think some of this is probably a little bit of a surprise to Ossoff. Maybe he didn't think that his buddies in the press were going to be this nakedly partisan to try to save his little hit and pick it up. And that tells me they have expectations from this. See, it wasn't just a throwaway line in a speech. It wasn't just this one guy, you know, coming off like a mean girl in a high school locker room, throwing out this one little nasty comment to titillate his audience. This was a prepared hit. It was an op. And the press was already in on it and briefed and ready to roll with this op. And I think the op was supposed to work by provoking the White House into going overboard in response. So the idea was that the White House was supposed to come out and savage Ossoff, which they kind of did. I mean, that part worked. Trump came out and called him Pee Wee Herman. So, I mean, they definitely swung back at Ossoff for doing this, but it was supposed to then

0: be built into a classic Democrat political operation where they would give you this this heads I win, tails you lose bargain. If you don't respond to this prime Democrat, this senator, insinuating that you're having an affair with your aide, then you're obviously guilty. You know, if you don't respond, that means you're guilty in silence and must be strung up from the nearest yardarm. But if you do respond, well, that proves you're guilty because, you know, you should have just ignored it and let it go. And it was just one line in a speech or a presentation, and you should have just let it ride. And because you didn't, that proves you have something to hide. So either way, this was all predicated on Trump responding. And I think one of the things that threw off the op and made the media look ridiculous over the last couple of days is that Trump and the White House, they did respond, but it was funny. Like, you know, they didn't go into high dudgeon in some stuffy political way. I mean, they just started making hilarious jokes about what a jerk Ossoff is, and it really worked. You know, I think that a lot of the public opinion turned against him to the extent anybody's paying attention to this. I mean, it's hardly on anybody's agenda out there in the real world. But for people that are actually following this sort of thing, you'd have to give the Trump and the White House the edge in terms of their humorous response to all of this. They didn't go crazy the way that they were supposed to, and they didn't give the press a whole lot to work with. But they're still trying. I mean, every day the New York Times just did a big piece on Natalie Harp and then her weird history and how she's too devoted of an aide. And then you've got people like Maggie Haberman. She's one of the old doms of the press corps. She called Natalie Harp a human binky. A binky is like a security blanket, like a kid would have. And that's supposed to be Trump's human binky. So now they're attacking Trump and saying, well, we didn't dirty up Natalie Harp very much, you know, so we're going to go after Trump and say that it's unhealthy for him to rely too much on this aide. She's his aide. Her job is to aid him. That's what she signed up for. Somebody, I think this was the New York Times, but somebody this morning actually ran a story about her salary. And she makes like 150 grand a year, which is pretty much in line with what you make working in politics. It's probably not very much per hour, given the demands on her time, really. But that's supposed to be excessive now. So we're supposed to be horrified that she's making 150 grand. And that's so much more than, like, you know, the sailors on the Abraham Lincoln who are out there suffering in their extended deployment. They're not making 150 grand, but this young woman is, because she's Trump's aide. And again, the insinuation is left there through incomplete, impartial coverage. See, when the media doesn't want a narrative like this to take hold, there's a lot of stuff they will do to avoid reporting it at all in the first place. If this was a Democrat, they would be trying very hard not to talk about any of this at all. And if they did have to talk about it, what they always do is try to immediately insinuate that the people making the complaint have an agenda and are up to no good, and that they can't back up what they're saying. So, as you know, one of the famed media phrases for that is without evidence. That's what they say every single time a Republican says anything about a Democrat and they can't prove it with chiseled in stone forensic evidence. The media always says without evidence. Have you seen a single media outlet say that about Ossoff? No, they're not going to say that. They're not going to say without evidence he's saying this, because they're never going to run that framing around the story. It's automatically on Trump, the White House, and poor Natalie Harp to prove that they're not up to no good. And they're never going to use without evidence framing to try to knock it down. And then the other thing the media will do, and this, if you're a longtime media watcher, you've seen this before and it's happening right now, they will look for any conceivable hook to keep the story alive. If they want to bury the story, they'll pronounce it old news the day after it happens. And 2 days after that, they're wondering why anybody's still talking about it, even if it was the biggest story in the world. They did that with the IRS scandal back during the Obama years. IRS comes out and admits that it was discriminating against conservative groups and punishing them for purely political reasons, that it was wrong. And then the media immediately says, well, that's over. Why are you guys still talking about this? There's nothing to see here. And then the story did go on because there were more revelations and more things happened, but the media kept burying it. And every time there was a new revelation, they would say, gee, this is old news. Why are we still talking about this? Page B26, let's admit that somebody just admitted they deleted their hard drive or whatever. But when it's a story they want to keep alive, like this ridiculous obsession with Natalie Harp, they will go to any lengths in the world to come up with some new event or comment or tidbit to keep it going, some new development, they can say breaking news on the Natalie Harp front, blah, blah, blah. And then you're out there in the real world saying, who again is Natalie Harp and why do I care? But that's how the media keeps the story going. So they have just driven off a cliff with this thing. And the bottom line is that they need to keep this alive for political purposes. They're going into the midterms, and it tells you that they feel like they still have a problem, I think, with President Trump, with the Republicans, with their female voters. So they need to keep a story like this going and start making this look tawdry. I'm John Hayward, your host today. We'll be right back with more of the Alan Nathan All-Stars.
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0: Welcome back to the Alan Nathan All-Stars. I'm your host today, John Hayward, Deputy National Security Editor at Breitbart News. President Trump says it's time to take things up a notch with Iran, and he says he is now considering unprecedented economic warfare against the Iranian regime. Specifically, he said there's going to be an economic D-Day, like the D-Day attack in World War II, the big operation, and it's going to involve Trump going to all the countries that are still doing business with Iran and saying, if you don't knock it off, if you don't cut them off at the knees and isolate them, you're going to feel the weight of U.S. sanctions. And the idea is that we have enough economic influence with these other countries to get them to go along with it. And arguably, it's already working because the United Arab Emirates has cut off their trade and financial relationship with Iran, which has been going on for decades, and they're major trading partners with each other. So that was a huge potential blow to the Iranian economy if it holds up. And some people noticed when that happened that President Trump and Secretary of State Marco Rubio had been on the phone with the Emiratis right before they made the announcement. Iran attacked them for the first time in weeks. They shot a couple missiles at them. And right before the Emiratis announced that their response was going to be an economic boycott, Trump and Rubio were on the phone to the Emirati president and I think their foreign minister, and presumably discussing this. So the idea is that it looks like maybe they were inspired to do this, or Trump said, I'll have your back if you cut Iran off. This is what we want. And that could be the first of the movements in this economic D-Day operation that would completely shut down the Iranian export economy. That would be utterly devastating. I mean, Iran's in bad shape as it is, although you're not hearing a lot about it in the mainstream press a little bit, but mostly you have Iranian dissident groups that are bringing out stories. They have relatives that are still there. They talk to people that are still in Iran. And they said, you have no idea how bad it's getting in here. The inflation is out of control. Grocery prices have doubled and tripled. People can't afford to live anymore. And people that were reliant on the electronic exchange, foreign exchange, they're getting hammered really hard because they can't do that anymore. And there were a lot of Iranians. It was pretty common before all of this unpleasantness for a lot of Iranians to make money by dealing outside the country. They would use electronics, the internet, and they would do foreign exchange currency trades and things like that and sell services. They can't do that anymore because all that's been cut off. So that's leaving them with nothing. And people are basically scrabbling for jobs to put a little food on the table, but there aren't any jobs because the Iranian economy is crumbling. And it takes a little while for this to get to be unbearable in a brutal dictatorship. Now, here, that would be a different story. And that's just the way it is. We're a democracy. We're a free country. And if we were suffering anything remotely comparable to the economic pain the Iranians are under, it's very unlikely that we would vote to continue suffering that pain. But Iran's a dictatorship, so it's going to take a lot more to bring them down. And maybe this will do it. Here with us to talk about it is Dr. Kazem Kazarounian, a speaker at the National Council of Resistance of Iran's 2025 Free Iran Convention and former dean of the University of Connecticut's College of Engineering. Welcome to the Alan Nathan All-Stars.
8: Thank you very much. It's wonderful to be with you.
0: I think NCRI has been doing a lot of great work here at getting information from inside Iran, and it's not just them. I do see other major media organizations, international media, are getting man-on-the-street interviews with anonymous Iranians talking about what's really going on inside the country, but NCRI has been a constant source of information about that, and the picture is starting to look really grim for the Iranian regime. There's even protests again. They're not getting a lot of outside media coverage, but there are actually people daring to march in the streets once more.
8: Absolutely. You're absolutely right. Now, there has been two aspects of Iran that is kind of a trademark of this particular regime. One is export of terrorism abroad, and we know about all these proxy forces, starting from Lebanon and Syria and Iraq and Yemen and Afghanistan and elsewhere. But the other aspect of it is basically suppression of the Iranian people. And since last year, since the war, the 12-day war in the summer started, and then the January war, Iran has really stepped up suppression, executions, arrests, torture of the political prisoners, and this is their instrument of controlling the population.
0: It seems like they've pushed the Emiratis too far because the UAE is finally taking action against them. Do you see any sign that the rest of the Middle East, the Persian Gulf nations, might follow suit and start hitting the Iranian economy the same way the UAE is?
8: Very possible, but at the same time, you know, we have argued, National Council of Resistance of Iran has always argued that, listen, two things will not work. Foreign war on Iran will not work, and appeasement of the current regime, appeasement of this regime will not work. It would actually, on the other hand, empower this regime. And unfortunately, we have seen that for the past 40 years. They have, you know, various, even American administrations hoping that, you know, this regime would turn into moderate and eventually start behaving well. And they have given them tons of money. And Emirates are not an exception. And the world needs to recognize the Iranian people and their legitimate resistance. That is the only path forward towards a peaceful Iran, one that is non-nuclear, one that is democratic, and one that is a republic that can work with other countries in the world, in the region and beyond. There is simply no other way. We have been saying that, listen, look at Iraq. No, the Iraq war required hundreds of thousands of troops, American troops and allied troops, to be on the ground to win that war. And that was not an easy win. Iran is a country multiple size, multiple times larger than Iraq, multiple times a stronger army. And it is impossible to win this war from a foreign point of view, to a foreign war, and it is impossible to expect this regime that has now turned into a completely military regime, not ideological anymore, but military regime, to just go away, become a moderate regime.
0: Now, speaking of Iraq, the Iranian regime has been shaking up a lot of its leadership positions, military leadership lately, and it seems like they're filling every important slot with somebody who was a veteran of the Iran-Iraq War back in the 1980s, which was an incredibly devastating conflict. And it seems like doing that is their way of saying, we have absolute loyalty. These are tough customers. We're putting in our positions. We're not going anywhere because we're now being run by these griddled veterans of this devastating conflict.
8: Exactly. That's the transition from an ideological regime to a military regime that is supported by the fundamentalist ideas that they have, the religious ideas that they have. But basically, the construct of this regime is rapidly becoming a military dictatorship.
0: And it's really a dictatorship that trades on belligerence. That's their attitude to everything. They think it's working for them, so they run around claiming that they've defeated the U.S., they've defeated Israel, they'll defeat everybody, they'll attack everybody. They're trying to pick a fight with Ukraine right now, and they're demanding reparations from Ukraine over a ship that was attacked. Is that going to work, or is that belligerence a sign of internal weakness? We've got about a minute left, but I'll give you the last word.
8: So this is the exact symptoms that the bully shows, and the Iranian regime has been benefiting from a bully. They have bullied the region, they have bullied the West, they have bullied the European government, and
0: we have to go. Dr. Kazem Kazerounian, thanks for joining us. We'll be right back with more of the Alan Nathan All-Stars.
9: More than 7.5 million Americans aged 20 years or older are living with psoriasis, or PSO, and about 30% may develop active psoriatic arthritis, or PSA. PSA is a chronic inflammatory disease that causes joint pain, stiffness, and swelling.
10: If left untreated, active PSA could cause permanent joint damage. We spoke with Joni, a longtime advocate who has been living with active PSA for 6 years, about her experience.
11: I've had plaque PSO since I was a teen, but as I got older, I started experiencing joint pain too. Looking back, I didn't realize having plaque PSO in hard-to-treat areas like my scalp and nails put me at higher risk for developing active PSA. When opening a jar or getting out of bed became a struggle, I worried something was wrong and that I wouldn't be able to keep up with my two daughters. My dermatologist explained that my aches were active PSA and suggested Tremfya, guselkumab. I've been on Tremfya for 5 years, and while other people's experiences may be different, it has been working for my PSA symptoms. With less joint pain, stiffness, and swelling, everyday tasks don't seem to be as much of a hurdle as they once were. I'm back traveling and being the present mom my girls need. I was lucky that my doctor and I caught my active PSA early. I learned that active PSA could cause joint damage within 6 months after symptoms began, and that Tremfya can help delay long-term structural damage of my joints. 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
19: Who said that?
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0: Welcome back to the Al and Nathan All-Stars. I'm your host today, John Hayward, Deputy National Security Editor for Breitbart News. The Lindsey Clancy murder trial came to an abrupt halt today. The judge ended things early, and they're coming back tomorrow, just a temporary suspension. He told them tomorrow is going to be a long day. It's a little odd and unclear as to why exactly the judge decided to halt the proceedings. And of course, there are people that watch these court trials very closely, looking for signs of this and that, you know, trying to read things into the clues that are being given. And some of those people think the reason, or one of the reasons the judge pulled it early, is that he's starting to worry about some of the jurors and where they're coming from on the claims being made by the defense. And also the final defense witness was kind of a mixed bag. The last witness for the defense was a chaplain named Sheila Kavanaugh. And she had making extensive notes about working with Lindsey Clancy. But in her notes, she didn't write down that Clancy said she was hearing voices. And that turns out to be a very important detail, part of the defense, that she had this sort of thing happening, and that was a big deal. Like, she hadn't written that in her notes, and it was a problem. So they're trying to process that and what it means, because normally that might mean that detail wasn't accurate or wasn't true, or she'd made it up. But the nurse, or the chaplain, said that it was true and that she just didn't write it in her notes. So the whole deal with Lindsey Clancy is that she killed her children. She had three children. She strangled them, murdered them all. And now she's on trial, and the defense is not contesting at all that she killed them. It's indisputable. But what they are saying is that she was driven by severe postpartum depression to her actions, and that therefore she should be shown leniency, you know, or whatever they're shooting for. I don't know if they're going for the classic not guilty by reason of insanity type of argument, or, you know, what they're pushing for here, but that's the basic defense argument. And this has become a really compulsive case because of the broader argument that's been spinning up around it as this case unfolds, because there are a lot of people, and almost all of them women, who say that they're very sympathetic to Lindsey Clancy, and some of them don't think she did it. There are, I kid you not, I mean, bear in mind, this is a murder trial where the defense admitted that she did it minute one. You know, there's no question at all. But there is a thriving online community of conspiracy theorists who, again, are mostly women, who are saying, oh, no, she didn't do it. It's all an elaborate conspiracy. Her husband killed the children, or made her kill the children, or mentally tormented her, whatever the case may be. But they're basically trying to claim that she's innocent. And she has a large number of supporters. If you go to the news network of your choice and look for some coverage of the Lindsey Clancy trial, you will see that outside the courthouse, there is a fairly large group, I would say hundreds of women that are her supporters, that are lined up out there. And they're demonstrating on her behalf. And it's super weird, you know, it's just really odd. They're not just saying, oh, this poor woman needs to be understood. They're kind of militant and seemingly demanding that she be let off. A little while ago, I saw a clip from this protest outside the courthouse. And a lot of the supporters of Lindsey Clancy, the women who were here, they all did this weird salute where they all raised their hands over their heads and made a circle. And watching this video, I saw someone else said, are they pantomiming strangling a child? Is that what they're doing? I don't know. I mean, nobody explained what that gesture was supposed to mean, but they all did it. So it was some kind of a gesture of solidarity, I guess, but it kind of does look like they're pantomiming strangling somebody. What is going on here? And, you know, looking at the debate that's going on online about this, it's gotten pretty ugly. out there. There are a lot of people that are Lindsey Clancy supporters who basically say postpartum depression explains everything here. She should get off because of it. And anybody who disagrees with them is a misogynist who doesn't understand postpartum depression. And so now there's this whole vicious secondary argument going on about what it is, what qualifies. And there's different levels of postpartum depression here. Now, a lot of people in their day-to-day lives may have experienced this. If you're a mother or if you're a husband of a woman who's gone through it, you may know that this is a very real thing. I've seen it myself and family members. Postpartum depression is no joke. But most people who suffer it don't kill their children, you know, or anything comparable to that, because there's a more severe level of it that's more like postpartum psychotic depression. And that's what I guess the defense is basically saying that Lindsey Clancy suffered from. And a lot of her supporters are blurring the lines here and saying there's no difference between the different kinds. And the whole world is just insensitive. All the male-dominated patriarchy is just insensitive to the realities of postpartum depression. And that's why they're hassling this poor woman who strangled all three of her children. Now, some of the people on the other side that are pushing back against this are saying this is the sad, inevitable result of this phenomenon of single white women, single liberal white women, or to use the common abbreviation that is obviously not very flattering, AWFLs, affluent white female liberals. And that's a major voting block now. That's the bedrock of the Democratic Party. It's almost the only constituency that they still have an absolute lock on, to the tune of like 80%. And some of the people criticizing the histrionics over Lindsey Clancy are saying, you know, this is the result of decades of abortion fanaticism with some of these people. As far as they're concerned, she just performed a 30th trimester abortion. You know, they've had to internalize the idea that killing your children is a gesture of female empowerment, and that why not, you know, keep it going? Why should it end when they get to the womb? You just had bills being signed out there that are legalizing abortion right up until the very instant of birth. Like, you know, it's a baby, boom, it's dead. And when you get to that level of depravity, it's not that much far beyond that to say, well, why should the kid getting out of the womb be any different? I'm still on the hook. I'm still the mother. I'm still responsible. I don't think a lot of people would say this out loud. They get uncomfortable when the topic is brought up. There was a big controversy back in the Obama years when Barack Obama was running for president, and he in Chicago had supported an abortion bill that basically was infanticide, outright infanticide. It was like the child's actually been born and it's alive, and now we're going to kill it outside the womb. And that led to a lot of uncomfortable conversations about the logic of abortion on demand. And at what point do we get to where, yeah, why not? You know, if it's okay to kill the child in the womb that's clearly an independent, living, breathing human being that's literally looking at you with its tiny little eyes, then why not kill it 20 minutes later when it's in a bassinet? And if you can kill it 20 minutes later, why can't you kill it 2 months later? It's a real nasty, slippery slope. And I don't think a lot of the Clancy supporters would put it in quite those words about abortion, but there is this whole idea about life and the responsibilities of life and motherhood and what that means and the responsibilities of fathers. You know, one of the things that always bothered me about the abortion debate is that fathers are subtracted from this equation, explicitly told you have nothing to say about the birth of the child that you fathered. And I think that's both illogical and morally dubious. And it's one of the reasons why so many men go along with abortion politics, because they like being let off the hook for this decision. They don't want to have anything to do with it. And that's not the way it's supposed to be. It takes two to tango. And we're all supposed to have something to say here. We're all supposed to be invested in this process of bringing a life into the world. And when people become very callous about that responsibility, it can lead them to some weird places. So this whole Lindsey Clancy thing is a tough spectacle to watch, and it's not over because they're coming back for more tomorrow, and it's supposed to be a really long day. We'll see how this goes. This is going to be a big social media bomb going off if she actually gets acquitted or found not guilty by reason of insanity, or it's a hung jury, you know, something like that happens to it. This is going to become a very hot topic of conversation if that happens, and I suspect if she is found guilty of murder, the people that are supporters are going to be very upset. And we're going to see a lot of discussion about that. I went to the movies the other day, and there's a pretty good movie out there called The Brink of War. And it's a dramatization of the Reagan-Gorbachev talks in Reykjavik back in the 1980s. And it's really interesting to watch this. I think the movie is done quite well. Jeff Daniels is Ronald Reagan. Jared Harris is Mikhail Gorbachev. They both do a good job, you know, some really decent acting in all of this. But it has, sometimes a little clunky maybe, but it has an effort in the dialogue and the scripting to try to make it relevant to the modern day, to basically tell the audience, here's why you should care about this thing that happened decades ago. And for me, having been alive at the time and watching all of this unfold back in 1986, I think it was, you know, I remember all that. And I remember how when Reykjavik, which was an arms control conference, ended with no deal, a lot of people in the media lost their minds. And they said, Reagan's a maniac. He's going to blow up the world. Gorbachev is a hero. He came in here to try to eliminate nuclear weapons. And Reagan didn't go for it because he's a lunatic and we're all going to die. And of course, that's not at all what happened. What actually happened was the Soviet Union collapsed. And this movie does a good job, both through, I think, real world accurate stuff and also through some good scripting towards the end, of getting you inside Reagan's head and making you understand that's what he always wanted. That's what he always thought was going to happen here. And he comes right out and says it at one point. It wasn't enough to just control nuclear weapons or get missiles out of Europe or whatever else they were talking about. The evil empire had to come down. And of course, there's still an awful lot of evil in that imperial realm. But, you know, we're still here. And it is interesting to watch the way his decision was made and watch it play out. So I recommend the movie. I'm John Hayward, your host today. We'll be right back with more of the Alan Nathan All-Stars.
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0: Welcome back to the Alan Nathan All-Stars. I'm your host today, John Hayward, Deputy National Security Editor with Breitbart News. Minnesota is suing Texas, the governor of Texas, for refusing to extradite an ICE agent who shot a man during the operations conducted in Minneapolis. And the case is bringing up a lot of controversies surrounding ICE agents, deportations, and so forth, but also reminding a lot of people that when the shoe is on the other foot, left-wing governors are very reluctant to extradite people at the request of red states. And after all, the whole argument about ICE, the whole controversy, is about left-wing governors refusing to cooperate with American law at all. Here with us to talk about it is Alex Newman, award-winning investigative journalist, educator, international correspondent, and CEO of Liberty Sentinel Media. Welcome to the Alan Nathan All-Stars.
27: Great to be here. Thanks for having me, John.
0: That's the first thing that hit me when I saw this story, is that they're mad at Greg Abbott in Texas for not extraditing this ICE agent. Why doesn't Greg Abbott just say that Texas is a sanctuary state for ICE agents, and that's the end of it? Because, left-wing governors can just say, that's all we have to do here, and we're done.
27: Yeah. And I mean, people need to think through this. There is a time and a place where states should be flexing their sovereignty muscles, where they should be exercising their reserve powers under the 10th Amendment. The Founding Fathers made this clear, right? States reserve all powers that were not delegated to the federal government. And there is a time and a place for states to do this. But one of the places where they are not supposed to be doing this is something that is clearly constitutional, like immigration law. Democrat states do not have the power to set immigration law themselves or become sanctuary states for federal lawbreakers. But, they've turned this on its head, and it's really, really disappointing. Unfortunately, Republicans do not use these tools when they should be using them, and Democrats have become masters. I hate to say it, but Republicans could probably learn a little something from Democrats.
0: Well, yes, although I still think this idea of defying the law like this is reprehensible. Nobody should do this. No group of people should be allowed to nullify laws through physical violence or political terrorism or by declaring sanctuaries. I mean, why don't we have sanctuary cities for tax laws and gun laws, too? Where does that end? We don't have a country anymore if everybody starts using that tactic.
27: Yeah, well, and I mean, the issue here, I think, is the U.S. Constitution. When the federal government is acting lawlessly and unconstitutionally, as Thomas Jefferson and James Madison said, the primary author of the Declaration of Independence and the primary author of the Constitution both said, the rightful remedy is for states to exert their sovereign powers and refuse to cooperate with the Union. But that's in a clear case of constitutional violations, like they understood the Alien and Sedition Acts to be, like, for example, Barack Obama's gun control would be. And so conservatives have used this in the past. In 1997, we had a group of sheriffs from around the country led by Sheriff Richard Mack of Arizona telling the Bill Clinton administration that they would not enforce the Brady Bill. That actually went all the way up to the Supreme Court. There was a landmark ruling, 1997, Prince versus the United States, that made very clear what the court called the anti-commandeering doctrine. And that's an important point of law. But when we're dealing with something like immigration law, which is very clearly a federal responsibility, there's no real debate on whether immigration law is a federal responsibility, then what these Democrat states are doing here is lawlessness. It's illegal, and it ought to be shut down by the federal government. And so we do need to draw a clear distinction between exercising constitutional powers and lawlessness, which is what we're seeing from Democrats.
0: Once upon a time, I remember the shoe was on the other foot. During the Obama years, there were border states that were fed up with him not enforcing border laws and protecting the country, and they said, okay, we'll do it. And that didn't fly. The federal government came down on them like a ton of bricks, and I don't remember anybody in the Democratic Party being at all sympathetic to the border states that said they were going to start enforcing their own immigration laws.
27: That's right. And then at the same time, the Democratic states were going out there flaunting federal law on issues like marijuana and drugs. So what we have here is a case of Democrats doing what's best for Democrats, what's good for their lawless agenda of taking down the United States, instead of adhering to the oath of office that they all took, where they swore to uphold and defend the U.S. Constitution. So it's very problematic. It's very dangerous to our country. And I think people need to understand these aren't just isolated examples. This fits a pattern. What we're dealing with here is really, in many cases, subversion and an effort to bring down our system of government, as the Democratic Socialists of America have been saying so clearly now on their own webinars for months and months.
0: Well, and the heart of the immigration controversy, the ICE controversy, is that people did get hurt and killed. You know, there were things happened there. And none of that would have happened if the states had just cooperated. And states that went along with immigration law that cooperated with ICE, none of these things happened. It was only in these insurrectionist states where they decided they weren't going to cooperate with immigration law and they were going to throw up as many roadblocks as they could that ICE had to go in there and work without support from local law enforcement. And things like this happened and people got hurt.
27: That's right. That's right. And it even went further in Minnesota. You had the governor suggesting he might call out the National Guard to come after ICE. I mean, that is so out of line. I'm actually surprised that the Trump administration didn't go in there and arrest him.
0: And, you know, that also makes me think that the ICE agent in this particular case probably could not look forward to a very fair trial if he were to find himself in Minnesota.
27: Oh, there's no question about it. And then the same thing happens in Washington, D.C., in California. So I think Governor Abbott is doing the right thing here. The state of Texas is doing the right thing here. We've got to have respect for the rule of law. When Democrats are promoting lawlessness like Minnesota, we have to draw a clear line and say, no, we stand for law and order. We stand for the U.S. Constitution. That is a document in our system of government. And we're not going to let you people trample all over it and threaten to undermine rule of law.
0: And everybody's trying to find tea leaves for the midterm elections. And there's some polling out there that says that the public is still very concerned about law and order, about border security, immigration. It's a high issue for them. It is not cutting the Democrats' way. And that might be something that's unexpectedly difficult for them to work around now that they're running radical candidates who are going back to nutty defund the police, abort the police type stuff. That is going to be hard for the Democratic Party to work around as they try to convince people that they're serious about law and order.
27: It absolutely is. The main thing I think that the Democrats have going for them and looking for is to try to stir up dissatisfaction within the ranks of Republicans. Whether you like them or hate them, Donald Trump big parts of his base under the bus in recent months, you know, between Tucker Carlson and Alex Jones and Candace Owens. You know, we all have plenty of differences of opinion with these people, but they all command a very loyal following of millions of people. And so I think the Democrat strategy now is just, hey, let's try to encourage in the Republican Party, we're in so much trouble. Our only hope is to divide and destroy the Republican conservative base. So, it's going to be a fascinating election. I think people in both parties are dissatisfied in some ways, but there's no doubt that regular rank and file Democrats who maybe like JFK are wondering what happened to their old party.
0: I think there's a book to be written someday, and it probably can't be written very soon, about how the conservative side, the Republican side, really came apart after Charlie Kirk was murdered. To a degree, I think it took a lot of people by surprise how bad the factional disputes were. And then on the other hand, the Democrats are just in shock that these socialists are marching out of nowhere and taking over their party. And some of the old school Democrats are just screaming to the roof, we're going to get killed in the midterms because of this, but nobody can seem to stop them.
27: Yeah, that's going to be a fascinating election. And folks, time to get to work.
0: Yeah, yes, indeed. It is not too late to start thinking about all this. The election is right around the corner, and it's time to make up your mind and decide where you stand. Alex Newman, award-winning investigative journalist, educator, and international correspondent, and CEO of Liberty Sentinel Media. Thanks for joining us. I'm John Hayward, Deputy National Security Editor for Breitbart News, your host today. Thanks for being with us on this hour of the Alan Nathan All-Stars.
13: 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You'll be glad you did.
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1: Now, I don't want that to happen. 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And as we know, as long as there's another side out there, well, they're going to try to keep that from happening. 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It's only $35. There's power in numbers, and we need you in those numbers, okay? It's pretty much that simple. And, of course, we're on the Patriot Mobile microphone here at the CZ studio. Some announcements for CZ coming up. I got a press release the other day, but haven't had a chance to dig into it. When we do, we'll let you know. Greg, we're on all of our platforms today, minus Rumble. That's their problem, not ours. Too bad for them. And I'll let you do your thing, and we'll get going. We've got Sean Carana for the hour from Florida Carry.
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1: We'll do it. Thanks for that, Greg. Let's go to Sean Carana, floridacarry.org. You're looking good down there, brother. You're looking good. How you doing, Sean?
3: Hey, Mark. Good to talk to you. It's been so very long since we spoke last night.
1: I think we actually spoke until this morning, if I'm not mistaken, or it was only a couple minutes beforehand. So, guys, that's just how it goes in this world, man. It just kind of never stops. But I do appreciate you taking time out of what is a very busy day and jumping on with us today. I got to get your thoughts on other things before we go to Florida, Gainesville. People don't believe me when I tell them that we're still having to fight this fight in the state of Florida at this stage of the game. But we are, and we're going to be talking about it for quite a while, because the other side never goes away, do they, Sean Carana?
3: Oh, they don't sleep, and, well, neither do we.
1: But that's a good thing, though, right?
3: What was it said? The price of freedom is eternal vigilance. And you've got to have somebody in your corner that's using that kind of vigilance, who's out there, you know, keeping those who would just try to keep putting that camel's nose under the tent, bashing those noses back out of the tent. We've seen it here in Florida since we founded this organization, over 17 years ago.
1: Well,
3: we keep having to fight the same. Yeah. Yeah,
1: man,
3: and we keep having to fight some of the same fights. In 2011, we got our firearm preemption teeth passed into the law. The law had been around since 1987, but it was being abused by all these cities and counties and a lot of the state agencies in Florida, trying to regulate firearms in ways that they're not just not supposed to do. So we got the teeth added to it, and a lot of them backed off. And now they just keep creeping back up because they can't contain themselves. They know what they're doing is illegal, but they do it anyway, because I guess they just really thought we were bluffing and weren't going to wind up filing more lawsuits.
1: You bring up a good point. They know what they're doing is illegal. They keep doing it anyway. If I'm doing something illegal and I know I'm doing it is illegal, I know it's illegal and I'm doing it anyway, isn't that the definition of a criminal?
3: Exactly. They know what they're doing. They're doing it willfully. Nobody's, pardon the pun, holding a gun to their head and telling them that they have to pass more gun control. They know they're not allowed to do this, but they do it because they just feel like, well, no one's going to come after us. Well, I have news for you, Florida politicians. We're coming after you.
1: You know, it's that attitude, Sean, that you and I have fought for so many years. So I'm going to ask you this question. Does it ever get tiring for you? I mean, do you ever sit back, you ever get home at night one night and say, you know, this wears me out?
3: No,
1: exactly.
3: It doesn't. I mean, there are hard days.
1: That's what they're counting on, though, isn't it? Isn't that what they're counting on? They want us to say that, don't they?
3: You know, they want somebody who's just going to give up. But me, Florida Carry, the volunteers that work with us, what they don't understand is we're passionate about this work. And I, for one, am absolutely relentless. When I set a goal, I meet it. It may not happen as fast as I want, but it always happens.

0: And so we will continue in that relentless defense of people's right to bear arms in Florida.
1: And that means the courts, ladies and gentlemen. I've known Sean a long time, probably since the start of Florida Carry, if not prior to that. When you think about it, Sean's been a long time. And that relentless attitude, ladies and gentlemen, it's so important. That's why complacency, that's what angers me about complacency. And you're spot on. They are, you know, I ask that question almost rhetorically. Do you ever get tired? No, it's why we do what we do. However, that's what they're counting on. They think they've got the money, and they have a lot of money. They're well-funded. I'm not going to deny them that. I see you shaking your head. They do. Bloomberg's got a, you know, unlimited wallet, deep pockets, never-ending. He completely funds these people, and they're counting on us to go away. And that is never, ever, ever going to happen. And you would think over just, I mean, look at just the last 3 months, Sean. Clearly, they've got to have that figured out by now, right? Now, ladies and gentlemen, if you want to know my true thoughts on that, go to my YouTube channel and check out my latest short. It is not FCC friendly, and it will answer all of those questions that you might have right now about how I honestly feel about what it is they're doing. But, you know, I have to use this word stupid because it fits they fit the definition. And if we're not calling them stupid, they clearly think we're stupid. But how stupid are we when we continually beat them back in courtrooms and literally whack them upside the head with rolled up copies of the Constitution? We're fixing to do it again. That's what we say down south, ladies and gentlemen. Fixing to, we're fitting to. But we're fixing to do that to them again in June. Sean, they've got to see this coming, man. I have an article that I want to cover from Cam Edwards at Bearing Arms. Guys, we'll give you a little hint of the direction that they're going to go because they're so out of their minds right now. But you'd think they'd start figuring this stuff out, Sean. You'd think they'd start figuring it out.
0: It's absolutely flabbergasting. It's the mule that just won't listen. They just try to dig in their heels. And the problem is it's not just that they get money from the Brady Bunch and the Bloombergs and the Soroses of this world to go and fund the individuals doing this and tell them, oh, well, you know, if you get caught doing this, we'll come in and pay your fines for you. Because they can't use taxpayer money for that. They're doing it.
1: Out. I do. We lost you at, we can't, you know, come in and pay their, you can't use taxpayer funds, if you would pick up from there.
0: Yeah. So what they can't do is use taxpayer funds to reimburse the individuals who get like the $5,000 fines, mm-hmm. who the attorneys come in and defend along with the city. But the cities themselves, that is taxpayer funds. And often, you know, that's really who winds up getting stuck with the bill more than anybody is, you know, the attorney's fees for the city because they don't try to charge the individuals, even though the law says taxpayer money is not supposed to be used to defend them. So that's something we're going to be dealing with more in the courts to try and get that dealt with so it is less of a burden on the taxpayers when these individuals go out and use their position as public officials to violate your rights.
1: But they are, in a sense, you bring up some great points. That's exactly what they're doing. They're using your tax money. They're spending tax money because they know that taxpayer money is going to have to be used to fund whatever attorneys it is, because they always pay out whenever they lose. Has Florida Carry ever gotten a check for legal fees from taxpayers?
0: Yes, we have. And some of them have been fairly significant. And I'll tell you, every time we file the case, we have sent more than fair warning that, hey, just cease and desist. Stop doing this. And, mm-hmm. you know, we don't want to have to fight this in court. We'd just rather have you comply. And it's really only those cities and counties and agencies that dig in and say, no, we want to have the fight with you. So, you know, like I said, don't call our bluff. We don't bluff.
1: Yeah, and it's unfortunately, it's taxpayer funds that go back. Ladies and gentlemen, we're getting ready to take a break. Sean Carano from Florida Carry with us for the hour. Sean and I have known each other a long time. You're going to hear really a just like a phone call. It's what we talk about, and we're going to bring it to radio. We'll continue it. Three more segments to go with Sean. Don't go away. Armed American Radio listeners, you already know the name. 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
1: 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Welcome back to the show. Yeah, welcome back to the show. This is a cup of Blackout Coffee, ladies and gentlemen, in my hands, and it's a hot cup of coffee. And Greg, ask me why I'm drinking coffee on a 100-degree day down south, brother.
4: Yeah, why are you drinking coffee on these hot days?
1: Coffee, okay, but why didn't I make it iced? I don't know. Kind of felt like a cup of coffee. I thought maybe it would take longer. No, it actually takes less. Doesn't have to heat up. I don't know. There's my Blackout Coffee. Blackoutcoffee.com/AAR, ladies and gentlemen. QR code up there in the corner. Please use that, but don't do it while you're driving. Don't be one of those people. You know what to do. Click the QR. You just hold your camera up to it. You know what it does. It'll take you to Blackout Coffee, and you can sign up for the Coffee of the Month Club. This is the bottom of the bag of the 2A roast that I'm sipping on here in the studio today, and it's just so good. And, Greg, how many cups of coffee do you think I've had, knowing that I had to have Little Huey at the eye doctor vet at 8 o'clock, about 35 minutes from my home this morning?
4: I'm going to say that one in your hands, number three.
1: It's number three. Oh, boy, you're getting good at this, brother.
4: I am very good. Getting pretty good at it.
1: There you go. Blackoutcoffee.com, ladies and gentlemen. 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You can find them all at armedamericanradio.com or .org. And by the way, ladies and gentlemen, before I go back to Sean, if you want a taste of what's cooking at AAR, go visit the website. That's all I'm going to say. And you'll see what's coming. And there'll be official announcements coming out in the very near future, but you can certainly do that. Greg, is there any reason my father continues to call me when he knows I'm live on the air?
4: He knows it's a great time to call.
1: His name is not A.W.R. Hawkins. All right, Sean Carana, welcome back in. I apologize, Sean, but I'm getting phone calls from my father while I'm live on the air, and Dad, I'm going to have to call you back. He's on a speakerphone right now, so I'll call you back, Dad, during a break, okay? I love you. See you in a few minutes. There we go. That's my dad over there, ladies and gentlemen. Sean, welcome back in, brother.
0: Well, I'm going to bet your dad would be a great guest to have sometime.
1: You know, I've asked him to come on the program before, and he's never done it. He's been out here watching me do the show before, but he's never been a guest. He's never wanted to get mic'd up. But I'm kind of glad he's not, because he knows a little bit about me, you know? He is my dad, after all. Some things you want to keep in the familia, man, you know what I'm saying? And that's what you and I are. You and I are family, and that's why it's so fun to have you on as a guest and to just talk to you. Guys, we're not kidding. We spoke until probably right after midnight last night. And, you know, when that happens, the conversation goes in so many different directions, ladies and gentlemen. Sean, I don't know how much ground we covered, but I know it was at least a three-hour radio program last night, wasn't it?
0: It was, but however, it'd have to be a program about the Second Amendment, music, dogs, pets, family, religion, and life, because as Mark says, we are very good friends, and it's nice to have somebody to just talk to sometimes, beyond all of this stuff that we have to do for our communities.
1: We have to do. There's another one. Here's a private conversation. This is what we would talk about last night. Do we have to do it, or do we choose to do it? That's a very good question. I don't think I've ever asked that question of you or anybody else, for that matter.
0: I think I had a moral obligation to. There's an old saying, lead, follow, or get out of the way. And for years in Florida, you know, I knew we had some problems that weren't being addressed, and I looked for someone to follow. You know, is there an organization out there already in Florida that's doing these things? Is there someone leading these efforts who I can help? And, you know, sometimes people would show up. It'd be somebody from the local gun club who wanted to do something, or, you know, different groups who wanted to do something. And I'd say, okay, put me to work. Let's go. I was looking for someone to follow. And there was just really no one there, no one capable, no one with the passion, no one with the just the foresight to do what we had to do to put together an organization like this. And I certainly wasn't going to get out of the way. I'm just not built like that. So I had no choice but to lead. And so I found some other like individuals who were, you know, frankly, willing to come with me on this journey. And many of whom have been by my side the entire time.
1: Yeah, I was just going to say, they're still with you.
0: And through that process, we've brought on, yeah, we brought on more. So it's been amazing, the response to just, you know, if you're in a state that doesn't have a great Second Amendment organization, I would challenge you, take a look in the mirror and ask yourself, are you the leader for an organization like that? And if you are, contact us. We'll help you. I was helped. Our friends at VCDL.
1: They've helped everybody. Two of the greatest gun rights organizations in the country, both of them. And VCDL has been the model for most states' rights groups out there around the country, ladies and gentlemen. And if you know anything about them, we talk about them a lot. We pushed them real hard. They're having a major fight on their hands up there. And believe me when I tell you, I know Virginia's in capable hands. I know Van Cleve and the rest of that crew up there, when VCDL puts their mind to it, they're going to get her done. And then, of course, AZCDL came in behind them, Florida Carry, Georgia Carry. All these organizations have worked through at some point a Virginia Citizens Defense League as a roadmap and a tool. And they have really broken a lot of ground. Florida Carry has done the same thing in the state of Florida. And again, I keep going back to, why are we talking about Florida? What is it in the Gunshine State? Florida had its problems for a long time. And I made the statements before, when I first moved to the state of Georgia, Georgia was nowhere near Florida's gun rights. Florida was known lovingly at the time and nostalgically as the Gunshine State. And then it lost its way for quite a while. I made comments live on this microphone that Florida will never catch Georgia in my lifetime. And like I was wrong in Illinois, on Cary in Illinois, I was wrong on that. And Florida really stepped up to the plate. Ladies and gentlemen, there's a reason why, and it's the individual that's on the program with me right now, and Florida Carry, that did that heavy lifting. And if you live in Florida, and we have a lot of listeners in Florida, if you're benefiting from Florida Carry's work, I would ask you to join them, please. What is the cost, Sean, to join?
0: It's our standard membership is $25 a year.
1: That's it. You can find that in your couch cushions, ladies and gentlemen. If not, go back and look in your couch cushions every couple months. Eventually, you'll get to it, okay? Because there's money down there. You might have to dig back behind, maybe underneath by the springs, but you'll find it there, all right? $25 is nothing. For less than $100, ladies and gentlemen, you can be a member of VCDL, AZCDL, Georgia Carry, Florida Carry, CCDL in Connecticut. Gets free. These organizations are $25 or $40 a pop a year. And you're in the fight, and you do not have to live in these states. I cannot tell you how important it is. And with the history that we've seen made over just the last 90 days, now's when you want to join these organizations. Put that $25 or $40 into it. And I know everybody's tight, guys. We're no different. Believe me, we all face the same things. But what if I can find that $25 and I'm a member of all these organizations? It's well worth it, folks, because this is why we're winning this fight.
0: And you know, we're 100% volunteer. Nobody draws a Florida Carry salary. We don't have big offices anywhere. We don't need them. I think our official office is about a 2x2 square that has a pamphlet holder in Eric Friday, our general counsel's office.
1: You know, it's interesting. We're ready to take a break, Sean, when we come back. I want to revisit that again, because the volunteerism is always been remarkable to me. And I've now got 20 years to look back on the work that some of these amazing people have done and never been paid a dime. And I want to juxtapose that against what the Bradys do and the rest of them, because it ain't volunteer, ladies and gentlemen. We'll be right back with Sean.
5: Hi, guys, it's Mark. Look, I think you'll agree with me that as gun owners, we need to have each other's backs. That's regardless of what state we call home. Here at AAR, we discuss it every day, and we're heard in every state. Right now, Virginians desperately need our help. That means me, and that means you. 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
1: Yeah, guys, welcome back to the show. I got to be honest with you, I'm dropping the ball today for watching the stream. I don't know why, but I left the will return at 21 after up. I noticed it right before 34 after, so I put it up there real quick. Didn't put the AC on in the studio during the break.
2: Just off your
1: game
2: today.
1: It's hotter than all get out. So hold on, because it's so hot. 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I can't figure that one out. And let me take a sip of my hot coffee while I'm at it. Hold on. There we go. Hot blackout coffee, a pair of jeans, no AC. 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This is an SLNT silent bag. See this? I mean, this thing is amazing. Phone goes in the bag. Guess what? Now my dad can't call me while I'm on air. Greg, I can't believe I never thought of that one before.
2: Ah, hey, there you go.
1: AWR, is it a good time to call? Don't know, because the phone can't be found.
2: Yep.
1: So I'm going to leave the phone in here. Now, just for people, I want to let people know. I love my dad to death. And usually he knows I'm on air. He called repeatedly. So that's usually something might be wrong, right? So I was texting during the segment when I was talking to Sean and had my son, somebody, a family chat. I said, look, somebody call Grandpa. He's calling repeatedly. See if something's up. He's fine. He just lost track of time and wanted to remind me that we could come over for free soup and salad at their house tomorrow. So that's it. Love you, Dad. God bless you. But you know I'm going to call you and give you crap anyway. Sean Carana, welcome back in, my brother. Oh, it's SLNT, silent, SLNT.com/AAR. Ladies and gentlemen, these products are absolutely phenomenal, and I do have it in here, and I'm going to leave it in here for that very reason. No one on earth knows where I am right now because that phone cannot be found. That includes the CIA and the NSA. At least I'd like to believe that. Sean Carana, welcome back in, brother.
3: Oh, I tell you, I feel you. My dad occasionally, he has an uncanny ability to call me when I'm in the middle of a conference call at work.
1: Yeah, you know, it's funny how that works. You know, it's funny how that works. But you know what? It's pops, brother. You know, it's your dad. And the older you get, you understand the life experience, and you can really pick their brains, and it's fun. And I you know, my dad's been through a lot over the years, and a great guy, and very happy to have him around. God bless him. He just turned 87 in March, and we're looking forward to 88, and he's healthy and doing just fine. All right, Sean, let's go back to some. Oh, and it's patriotmobile.com/AAR2, ladies and gentlemen. You can also go there and get one of these cool hats. I have to fight my kids and my wife for this hat all the time, so now I just keep it out here, and I know where it is because they constantly take it. But patriotmobile.com/AAR. Sean, let's go back to that previous conversation, the volunteerism we were talking about. Now, let's just expose some of this stuff. I forget the actual salary numbers, but they are in the hundreds of thousands of dollars for the anti-gunners. They pay their staffs, particularly their management staff, lots of money, and that's base salary. That's not including bonus. So they're being paid a ton of money out of Bloomberg's pocket to come after your rights.
3: Oh, absolutely. Actually,
1: man.
3: Years ago, we found a Bloomberg plant working in Orlando city government that was working under a grant from the Bloomberg organization to pay part of their salary and the rest of their salary in visit and benefits and vacation time and mm-hmm. city pension was being paid by the taxpayers.
1: To take your
3: and
1: rights.
3: And we exposed that. Yeah, and so we exposed that, and that person was immediately terminated, and so was the entire project. As far as I know, nationwide, and they had plants in cities all over the country. And that was just simply exposing. That was just simply a matter of following the money.
1: Yeah.
3: And once and it was found out that all this tax dollars, especially in Florida, we found it throughout the country, was being diverted to doing Bloomberg's work. The cities all shut down those programs really, really fast because they knew it was coming through the legislature when we exposed that.
1: Yeah, you know, it's interesting. Whenever you follow the money, you're going to find the corruption. There's no question about it, particularly where there's politics involved, particularly when it's types of these organizations. It gets very, very dubious. Now, Sean, you'll probably remember, guys, I'm going to give you some insight into how some of these organizations work because it is dubious at best. It's criminal at worst. Do you remember an organization in Florida that used to be run by one guy, and the name escapes me right now. It'll come to me at some point during the show because I had numerous run-ins with him in the Tampa Tribune, letters to the editor back and forth. But he ran it, what he called was an organization called the Florida Coalition to Stop Gun Violence. You remember him?
3: Yeah, Art Hayhoe.
1: Arthur C. Hayhoe. That's it. Thank you for that, Sean. Thank you for that. Arthur C. Hayhoe was a one-man band, ladies and gentlemen, yet he ran the Florida Coalition to Stop Gun Violence. He was a one-man band with no members. Now, I invited him to debate me on a local Fox 13 television show stage, and he refused to do it unless we stayed focused on the origins of the Second Amendment. He did not want to talk about any gun control whatsoever that he was trying to force down the throats and down the necks and up the you-know-whats of every single law-abiding Florida gun owner. All he wanted to do was debate the history of the Second Amendment. I didn't waste my time. But we went back and forth. But this is how they operate, ladies and gentlemen. The anti-gun, now, back in those days, it's important to point this out. The Tampa Tribune was a very conservative paper back in those days. It has since been bought out by the conglomerate that owns the St. Pete Times, which was the liberal rag on the other side of the bay. So you had the Tampa Times or the Tampa Tribune, which was conservative. You had St. Pete Times, which was very liberal. And this guy got tons of press in the St. Pete Times. St. Pete Times would never reprint my rebuttals. But the Tampa Tribune would print this left-winger and then print every one of my rebuttals and then give me op-ed space from time to time. And I got to hand it to him. This is how they operate. I got to hand it to the guy. Was extremely creative, to quote Alan Gottlieb. Their creativity knows no boundaries. But the left-wing rags would never say that the Florida Coalition to Stop Gun Violence was a one-man band that they helped appear to be far bigger than he was. He was a guy that worked at his kitchen table, period. He admitted that to me when we had a personal conversation.
3: Yeah, he was funded by the what used to be Handgun Control Inc., before they had to change their name, the Brady campaign. So he got his funding from them, and I think he pretty much just lived off of that. And I'll say this for Art. I've shared a stage with him a couple of times. Mm-hmm. We did a thing, I think first time we met in person was we did a continuing education for the Orlando Bar Association.
1: He was not a bad person.
3: He was a very pleasant man. Mm-hmm. He wasn't one of these screaming anti-gunners that would get in your face and call you a baby murderer, some of that kind of stuff. In fact, one of those kind of insane people showed up to one of the things and wanted to get in my face. And he was a gentleman. He actually kind of stepped in between and advised that person, that's not how we do this.
1: Yeah.
3: And so I do, in many ways, miss Art Hayhoe. He passed away a number of years ago.
1: Yes, he did.
3: Because while I did not agree with him, well, we could at least be civil.
1: Yeah, you could agree to disagree with him. He was not what the current state or slate of anti-gunners is today. We're going back a number of years with Arthur. But here's what they do, folks. Arthur had, he made it a point. He had a Florida concealed weapons permit since 1987. And that's what he couched. I'm not anti-gun. I have a Florida concealed carry permit, while he's out there trying to screw you out of your rights. Now, we're talking, you go back to those days, a lot of the gun control that grew out of and into Florida, that insidiously got into Florida, was a lot of it was founded by him and help from a mainstream press who allowed his verbiage to get out there unchallenged until I came along. And thank God for the folks at the Tampa Tribune. Guys, you can go back to the Wayback Machine and read some of those. I did, and it was fun to go back and see those. We went back and forth on a regular basis in the Tampa Tribune. They printed me for a long time. And it was really sad to see what happened to them. They got bought out by the left-wing rag, and the Tampa Tribune is now, I think now the Tampa Times, and it's a liberal rag, like the St. Pete Times, Tampa Times, St. Pete Times, that's how it goes. Guys, we've got one more segment with Sean Carano. Just a fun conversation for you on a garbage day here at the ranch. We'll be back. One more segment to go with Sean. Don't go away.

0: Hi, guys. It's Mark. Look, I think you'll agree with me that as gun owners, we need to have each other's backs. That's regardless of what state we call home. Here at AAR, we discuss it every day, and we're heard in every state. Right now, Virginians desperately need our help. That means me, and that means you. 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
1: Yeah, welcome back, ladies and gentlemen. One more segment to go. 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If you carry a gun, put an attorney in your wallet, please. I don't know how many times I have to ask you to do this. It can happen like that. And when it happens, it's too late if you haven't done it. Now your costs go through the roof. Now you got a lien on your home. Trust me, lawyers will put a lien on your home, folks, to get paid. And it could be hundreds of thousands of dollars, if not more, depending on the investigation. Just go do it. It's $37 a month. I'm begging you to do that. Do not find yourself in that situation. You do not want to find yourself in that position, folks. I had to draw a firearm once, and I've had two other instances with a firearm, both of them fairly recent, within the last 3 years. One of them within the last 6 months. Thankfully, I didn't have to draw it. It was just the presence of my openly carried gun stopped what was happening. But God forbid, if I had to pull that firearm, you know what? I'm covered. I sleep better at night. I'm covered. Covered. I have lawyers that will go to work for me instantly while I'm on scene. And they'll do the same thing for you. Attorneysonretainer.us/AAR. Please, please, please, I beg you, take advantage of that, okay? Eventually, the prices will go up. Everything does. Get in at $37 a month. 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It went from $35 to $37. Even if it's $39. Doesn't matter. 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Let's go back to Sean Carana. Sean, what's going on in Gainesville? Another fight?
2: This is, and it's disappointing, because we did sue Gainesville in the past. They agreed that they were violating the law. When we came along and had to sue them, they finally settled the lawsuit. We thought everything was going to be hunky dory with them, and they were going to finish cleaning up their stuff and get their act together.
1: Until it wasn't.
2: Alas, no. So we have to go after each and every individual thing. But the good news is, this time, they're listening. So the city of Gainesville's put on their agenda to finally clean up their act.
1: Okay, hold on.
2: And
1: hold
2: do what
1: on.
2: They said they were going to do.
1: Let me challenge you. This time, they're listening. They settled already. Clearly, they're not listening. I don't know. I mean, set me straight here, brother. I'm getting too, you know, if they're listening, they're like, don't do that. We were already sued and settled, and the taxpayers had to fund it. Let's not do it again. Okay, somebody said, let's do it again. Clearly, somebody's not paying attention over there, man, you know.
2: I think it was they settled and just kind of went back to doing what they were doing, and over time, just people creep, and they forget that they were already weren't supposed to do this, so they, you know, they had to get a little reminder. And you know, fortunately, they're straightening themselves out. Same with Alachua County. Same with the city of Winter Garden.
1: Are these preemption violations?
2: These are all preemption violations in all cities that have turned around and said, "Whoa, wait a minute, we don't want any part of this. Sorry, we'll fix it," and they're fixing it. Then we had the city of St. Augustine, who decided to dig in their heels, and we had foul lawsuits against them.
1: Let's explain this quickly. Let's explain this quickly to listeners who might not know what this preemption is, because it's so vital. And I want you to look into the preemption laws in your state, ladies and gentlemen. In Florida, Florida has a very strong state preemption. Local municipalities cannot institute any form of gun control over and above what the state has, period. They cannot do it. They do it anyway, and Florida finally said enough is enough and put some teeth into the law a number of years ago, in large measure because of that moron, De La Portilla, the Republican down in Southeast Florida, who kept fighting us as a Republican. And you know what happened? Enough is enough. Now, if they do it locally, the governor can throw them out of office and they can pay a $5,000 fine out of their own pocket. So their qualified immunity, if you want to use that term, because people might know what that is gone. And they're going to pay themselves. But, Sean, they keep doing it.
2: They just won't learn. It's like a bad penny that keeps coming up. And I'll tell you, it was my co-founder and co-executive director, Rich Nazcak, who was really leading the charge back when we first formed this little knitting circle of ours, as we call it, with Florida Kerry. Rich Nazcak, who had gotten with some legislators and knew that there was this preemption problem. And, you know, quickly, you know, we realized that, wow, this is going to be something that we've got to get into. And it's not just the cities and counties. We have agencies that they create. We're suing the Lake County Fair Association. They had one of our members there at the fair and ejected them. Said, you can't carry here at the county fair.
1: Oh, yes, I can.
2: Oh, yes, he can. And, you know, they were warned. We had our attorneys on the phone with the chief deputies from the sheriff's department, with county officials the day it was happening. We immediately came to the defense of our member and they ejected them anyway. And so we've sued the Lake County Fair Association because we're absolutely over that kind of mistreatment not doing anything wrong.
1: I got to say this. I hear you, listener. I can hear the listeners right now. I hear you, listener. Lock them up. They're going to keep doing it until there's criminal penalties involved. Not just a fine, criminal penalties involved. This is a sheer violation of your civil rights. That should be a crime. Try to do that elsewhere. It's criminal. Folks, look, this is why you have to be on your toes. When you see this, if you're a member of these organizations, and I'm not telling somebody to go out intentionally trying to stir up trouble, but when you go do nothing but go to the fair where you have a right to be and a right to carry your gun in a free state, and you do that, and you're challenged, the phone call you need to make is the man on the show right now if you're in Florida, okay? It's Phil Van Cleve if you're in Virginia. It's Jerry or somebody else here in the state of Georgia if you're here. It's Mike Biggs out in Arizona. It's Mike Infanzo, okay? You got to make these phone calls because they're going to set things right. And I keep going back to that. It just works every time. Remember the movie Hamburger Hill? Talking about the quote from Doc after he's wounded. We've been up and down this hill 15 times and they still don't think we're serious. Well, we'll go 16, 17, 18, 19, and 20, Sean. We're going to keep going up that hill until they get the message. And unfortunately, they won't, but we will be there in their face every step of the way. It's that simple.
2: Like I said, in this line of work, you have to be relentless because they are always looking for a crack. They're always looking for some way to take away our rights. And so
1: they
2: have to be
1: like
2: relentless in our defense of them.
1: They're like snakes and lizards. They will find the crack and they'll try to find their way in every single time. Sean, we're getting ready to wrap it up. I want you to tell people where to go and join this great organization.
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1: 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They're going to help you get your money back in addition to everything else that you're going to help them do. 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
2: 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It's all brought to you by the National Rifle Association. Greg in Dallas, Texas, how you doing today, my brother from another mother?
9: Not too bad. We are trying not to melt out here at 106.
2: Ugh. Yeah, I was going to tell you, it's the hot CZ Studios. It's hot.
9: It's the hot SRN Studios right now.
2: But I'm not there. I'm worried about the CZ Studios.
9: Yeah, well, we're both worried about each studios.
2: That's because we're worried about ourselves, because we're humans. We're going to talk about being human here in just a few minutes. Greg, we're on all of our platforms today, with the exception of Rumble, and that's Rumble's fault. Too bad for them. Pox on Rumble. They'll fix their issues one day, and when they do, we'll be back on Rumble. But that's up to them. You can tell everybody where to do that. We'll get started. We do have Neil McCabe jumping in from the White House. Neil is at the White House right now. He is scurrying off the grounds over there so he can get to a place where he'll be able to join us. He'll be with us in the second, third, and fourth segment of the program. Reporter Neil McCabe from Real America's Voice. Just want to let you know that, Greg. Take it away. We'll get going. It's me and you for a segment.

0: there's a lot of questions about that. And I mentioned the deputies in my local area. And lo and behold, today, I get my local paper. Today, 2 hours ago, pops in my inbox. Probably there earlier, but I didn't see it for just a couple hours ago. Top story. Former sheriff's deputy arrested for misusing flock camera system.
1: Shocking.
0: Today. He was arrested last night. This was today's report. I'm going to read you a little bit of this. This was just updated 4 hours ago. Can it get any fresher than that? Yeah, maybe 3, 2, or 1, right?
1: Might as well be.
0: In geologic time, this is happening right this second. Okay? Another sheriff's office employee, so patrol deputy, has been fired and arrested after he was found to have misused the automated license plate reader system. His name is Jerry Shellhouse, 57 years old, was fired and arrested August 19th. What's today's date?
1: Today is the 20th. Yep.
0: He was arrested yesterday. After an internal investigation, he's charged with one felony count of violation of oath of office and one misdemeanor count of prohibition. Prohibition on law enforcement retaining license plate data obtained through automated license plate recognition systems. Now, somebody's going to come up with an acronym for that, and they'll make it fun. According to the sheriff's office, the investigation started when the agency became aware of an allegation that an employee may have improperly used the system between October 2023 and December 2025, just 9 months ago, for non-law enforcement purposes.
1: Shocking.
0: The arrest comes after three of the agency's employees were arrested earlier this year. I think I had said four, so apparently it's three. On similar charges of using flock safety license plate cameras for purpose other than law enforcement. Since then, the sheriff's office, I want you to pay very careful attention to what the sheriff has to say about this, because it's very telling. The sheriff's office reports that it has, get this, changed its flock policy and implemented new safeguards for the system's use, including conducting audits at least twice a year, limiting access to authorized users, requiring mandatory user certification for all individuals with system access, and providing additional training on the appropriate use of flock technology. Now, just that alone tells me something, that these things are absolutely ripe for abuse, period.
1: 100%.
0: 100%, period. Just so. Let's go back and let's look at that one more time. Changed its flock policy and implemented new safeguards. New safeguards. The old ones didn't work. How long before the new ones are the old ones, Greg?
1: Pretty soon the new ones will be the old ones again.
0: You think this is the end-all, do-all because these new ones are the ones that are going to do it all? No. The end-all, do-all, do it all? No, these aren't, ladies and gentlemen. They're not. This is just the next step. Because there's bad people in all walks of life. It doesn't matter who they are, what they do, what they put on when they go to work. It doesn't matter. There's cops in jail, judges in jail, accountants in jail, Indian chiefs in jail. There's probably aliens, meaning outer space aliens in jail that we're not even aware of are outer space aliens. Come on, man. We're human beings. Come on, man. Come on, man. I forgot about that old geezer. I saw a picture of him today that was just...
1: His cancer's not doing too well. It's doing great for us,
0: it was an
1: him.
0: Old photo. It was one of the old ones they took. You know, let's just say it was not flavorful. Let's say it was one of those photos that was not flattering or flavorful by any stretch of the imagination. He just had his jaw drop. He looked like he was chewing cud. Anyway, why are we wasting our time with that clown? He's past history. But you know, when you look at this statement here, that the policy implemented new safeguards for the system's use, including conducting audits at least twice a year. How about audits once a week? How about that? Limiting access to authorized users. It's already limited to authorized users. It's already limited to authorized users. I can't go in there because I'm not a what?
1: You're not a law enforcement officer.
0: I'm not an authorized user.
1: Yep.
0: Okay. So who becomes authorized users? Whoever they want becomes an authorized user. We'll make him one and her one. But he's not anymore. Whew, I'm glad he's not system safe now, because he's not an authorized user. Just those three are.
1: Okay. All these people went through the most extensive background checks, and they can't behave.
0: Yeah. They also took oaths of office. We trust them.
1: Yep.
0: We give them great authority.
1: They should face
0: powers of arrest, powers to wreck your life, ladies and gentlemen.
1: The power to kill you.
0: I've been in contact with and talking with a young lady

0: in my area that will hopefully be on this program very, very soon. And she is a warrior, man. I'm telling you, what a warrior. Mm-hmm. Natasha, if you're listening, good heavens. I can't wait to bring you to this program. What happened to her, ladies and gentlemen, I won't steal the thunder, is absolutely outrageous. And I'm telling you, this young lady has got, I mean, it's she's standing in the ring with Mike Tyson, man. Okay? Oh, And got him on the ropes.
1: Figuratively, I assume.
0: Figuratively.
1: Yeah.
0: Metaphorically speaking.
1: Mm.
0: Okay. She's not an authorized user either.
1: I've seen videos of lots of unauthorized users accessing Flock cameras throughout a community college.
0: I've seen pictures of authorized users now charged with felonies and going to jail.
1: Mm-hmm.
0: There's that. But requiring mandatory user certification for all individuals. Well, okay, these individuals are also mandatorily certified in other things in their job.
1: Mm-hmm.
0: What makes this any different? And provide additional training on the appropriate use. Okay, we told you you can't do that, so hear me. I'm going to tell you that twice because now we have additional training. Did you hear me? Repeat after me. You can't do that. I can't do that. Again, I can't do that. Whew, that's additional training? What additional training? I mean, come on, you're just making stuff up here. No, what that says is these things are ripe for abuse. This is a fun, debatable topic because they do have their place. I'm not going to argue that. Now, this is where it gets really interesting, and I'm not going to go into this today, but we will at a future point. Do we get rid of all Flock cameras because of a few bad apples?
1: Yes.
0: Do we get rid of all guns because of a few bad apples?
1: No.
0: Oh.
1: One's a right, one is not.
0: Flock cameras are an infringement on my rights.
1: Mm-hmm.
0: Guns are my right.
1: Well, and speaking of rights and giving how this week started off, these people that are going to be charged with felonies, possibly convicted of felonies, do they get their rights back down the line for abusing Flock cameras?
0: I'd have to dig into the deal at the DOJ, but it certainly is not a violent felony. Well, you know, wait a minute. Hold on. Well, it depends on how we define violence. If you're one of these people that have been using this, you know, think about this. Why would somebody put themselves in jeopardy?
1: In a
0: law enforcement position, what are they doing with this information? Why are they using it? Probably for nefarious purposes that could become violent. As in, I got her now, or I got him now, right?
1: Mm-hmm.
0: That's who that SOB is she's been with.
1: Mm-hmm.
0: What good is going to come of that? I mean, there's countless examples. I don't know what they were misused for. I just know they were misused. But they were clearly used for tracking purposes. Now, it's interesting because Flock is an Atlanta-based company. I did not realize that until just I started looking into this stuff a little deeper. But it's an Atlanta-based company. And they have also made statements. I also found out last week that there's 95 jurisdictions across the country that are getting rid of these things. Yeah, and this guy Shellhouse was, in fact, a Uniform Patrol Division deputy. When we come back, hopefully, Neil McCabe. We'll continue the conversation from the White House. Don't go away. We'll be right back. Armed American Radio listeners, you already know the name. 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
0: Hi guys, it's Mark. 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
0: 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Welcome back to the show. Yeah, guys, welcome back to the program. If you're watching, welcome in. Appreciate it. A lot of new viewers, lots of new listeners around the country.
1: You'll get out.
0: Added, I don't know, how many stations have we added over the last 2 months? 20 plus, 30 plus?
1: Something like that. It's pretty close. Like, yep.
0: And, guys, a press release went out today, and I want to give it to you, the information, so bad. We'll see. Let me see if I can get a response back in time. But for those of you who want to see what's going on, and it's big news. Okay, you can check armedamericanradio.com and look up in the top right corner, and you'll see a new menu button up there, and I want you to click on that, and you'll see it, and you can follow the link over to that page, and you can read the press release over there. But until I get an absolute verbal, okay, even though I know it's been released, but it's exciting stuff, ladies and gentlemen, exciting stuff. Let me just leave it at that. And I'm going to get off the flock cameras right now because we're going to go to the White House. We've got Neil McCabe, reporter Neil McCabe, with us here in the what was it, CZ Studios today. Losing my tracker. I've got so many windows open here, Greg, and I kind of want to stay on that flock thing.
1: It's an interesting conversation.
0: Well, it is, and I just heard from Natasha Mom. She's listening to the program, and boy, oh boy, oh boy, the information that I have is just, it's mind-boggling, and oh, good heavens, we're going to continue that. These things are ripe for abuse. Don't forget your blackout coffee. I had two cups to start my day, Greg. I'll make it simple for you. Let's get over to Neil McCabe, who is at the White House. Neil, welcome to the program. Always a pleasure. We love you. You are a fan favorite OG for a reason. How you doing, brother?
4: Hey, fantastic, Mark, and congratulations for the new relationship with Valerius TV. That's something that is just going to explode. I think it's a great move for both of you.
0: Yeah, Neil, I know Neil's in, he's got a copy of that release, and I don't want to read that yet. I'll get to that. Hopefully I'll get to it by the end of the hour, but I will certainly be making a huge announcement on that, ladies and gentlemen, on Sunday in much, much, much, much greater detail, Neil. But so you're excited about that. You do a lot of TV. You like that, huh?
4: No, it's a great move. And frankly, it's where media is going. It's I haven't had a cable bill in, I don't know, 13, 14 years, 15 years, right?
0: Why is mine $280 a month then? And I got all kinds of stuff I'm paying for. Maybe I'm just stupid.
4: Well, I go through Roku, right, which is on the internet, and then I end up subscribing to a bunch of people anyway. So it ends up, I end up paying through, like, and I just got my notice from YouTube TV, which I cancel after every Super Bowl, and they're like, hey, buddy. So,
0: come back. We'll give you this great deal, and then you get this great deal, and
4: know,
0: 18
4: so
0: months
4: stupid.
0: Later, you forget, and it's right back up and doubled. You know, I've found
4: it's
0: myself
4: so
0: in this situation
4: too.
0: It is.
4: I got into such a crazy argument trying to get a gym canceled, right? Because I had moved, and I wasn't even in the area for like 6 months, and I remembered, oh wait, I'm paying 30 something a month for this gym I never go to that's literally 1,000 miles away, and. And I called the guy, and he's like, well, you know, you should come in. And I said, dude, did you even know I haven't been like you're 1,000 miles? And then I called him, and this is wrong, Mark. I called him. I said, hey, Sunshine, right? He said, you call me Sunshine one more time, and I'm hanging up.
0: I'm going to reach through this phone. Oh, tough guy.
4: Actually,
0: I'm gonna pull you up on a flock camera.
4: My pride didn't matter at that point. That $30 had become, it might as well be $1 million.
0: Yeah,
4: I was like, I'm going to say and do whatever I had to do to cancel that gym membership.
0: Did you?
4: Yeah, it went through. I apologized, and we've continued.
0: All right, I want to point out, ladies and gentlemen, too, for those of you who might be new to the program, a lot of new listeners around the country, Neil McCabe is, of course, a television reporter with Real America's Voice, and you've been up the. Let me ask you this before I get off flock cameras, which I want to do now. I'll go back to that. What's your thought on those?
4: On what?
0: On flock cameras.
4: Well, flock cameras, I think they're fine. If, because my view as a reporter, because I've had police officers over and over again, especially when I was doing local reporting in the Boston area before I became national, and cops would tell me I wasn't allowed to take pictures, or ambulance drivers or different people would say, well, you're not allowed to take that picture. And I'd be like, hey, if I'm on the sidewalk and I can see it, I can take the picture.
0: Right.
4: So that's just the way it goes. I don't care who you are. If I can see it, I can take a picture of it, right? That's just the way the world works. Now with flock cameras, I don't mind if they're out there, right? And people are in public view. There's no expectation of privacy when you're driving around the streets, right? Expectation of privacy is very important, right? So if I talk to you, Mark, right, and I close the door and I say, listen, I just want you to know, I don't like chocolate ice cream anymore. I like strawberry ice cream. And then we go back outside and then you tell everybody I changed my new favorite ice cream. Well, if I shut the door, that's an expectation of privacy, right? And that's part of the law. And you have to learn that as a journalist. Having said that, with these flocks, like, I don't think private companies should have them. Right? I don't think that's, you know, if the government is selling that information to private companies, That's a problem. But, you know, I mean, you know this too, because you're a very strong businessman, and you know that, you know, when you drive around and there's like one of those hoses on the street, right? And they're just counting the traffic before they put in another McDonald's or something. I don't know. I don't like surveillance, but you know, if you're on the streets, there's no expectation of public.
0: No, I've covered that. I've absolutely covered that. Here's what I want to point out, and you were not privy to this, but I opened up the show today in the first segment prior to your arrival with former sheriff's deputy arrested for misusing flock cameras. That's here in my neighborhood. This is the fourth deputy now facing felony charges over misuse of these cameras for over a 2+ year period. And this is the fourth one. These are the four that we know of. Okay. And this is why it is a fascinating conversation. It really truly is, because you're right. There absolutely, I made that very clear. There is no expectation of privacy in public. However, there are also limitations. And I use this example as a reporter. Okay, I'm not using you as a reporter. You know the First Amendment auditors that are out there, right? Right? They're a good example to use. They're out there filming in public all day long. You have no expectation in public. Some of them are jerks. Some of them are fun to watch. Some of them do it to instigate people, and some of them get their comeuppance, all right, because they do. But nonetheless, if that person were to then go across the line, Neil, across the line, and find somebody that he found attractive, and then show up at her door, then show up filming her, all of it in public, but now filming her everywhere she goes. Now you're crossing the line. Now you're getting, okay, now we're stalking. And that's essentially what these cameras are doing. So during the break, I was asking Greg, how about selective use? How about the Bank of America just got robbed? Let's turn on the flock cameras in these directions for this purpose, for this reason, right now, today. And when we're done, we'll shut them off. I don't know. Is that even a possibility? I don't know. I have no idea. But it is definitely debatable. And I'm in contact now with a young woman who was just an absolute warrior that we're going to be bringing on this show, hopefully very, very soon, to talk in great detail about this. But anyway, I could go off in that direction the whole time. Neil, we've only got 30 seconds. When we come back from the break, I want to find out what's going on at the White House today and get your take on all the incredible, historic Second Amendment news that we have been staring down, and get your thoughts on all of it and what you think might be the anti-gunners might be up to, because you're pretty in tune with this stuff. We're talking with Neil McCabe, reporter in Washington at the White House, Real America's Voice. We'll be right back.
5: Hi, guys, it's Mark. Look, I think you'll agree with me that as gun owners, we need to have each other's backs. That's regardless of what state we call home. Here at AAR, we discuss it every day, and we're heard in every state. Right now, Virginians desperately need our help. 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I'm a member, and I don't live in Virginia. 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Virginia is at the tip of the spear now. 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
6: Tired of the usual liberal versus conservative treatment that strangles most media debates? 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Alan Nathan's mantra?
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1: Oh, let's get me back up on there. Yeah, there we are. Get me back up on camera. There it is. There's that mug. All right. Yes, yes, yes. Well, guys, please visit all of our great partners. We got a lot going on here today. I've got 50 screens open, so much information coming at us all day. 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We'll talk about the silent bag here in just a minute, because I got a bunch of these things and they are fantastic. If you don't have them, more about that in the next break. Neil McCabe, welcome back in. Let's talk a little bit about the White House. What's going on over there? I'm going to guess you were covering Trump's press conference just a little bit ago.
2: I was on my way here. What happened?
1: What happened?
2: I had to find a place. I was traveling to a place where I could talk to you. I was at the White House up until about 20 minutes ago.
1: I have to ask this question. Are you insinuating that the White House doesn't have good cell service? Is that what I'm hearing from you?
2: Well, the cell service is a problem, but also because the reporters are on top of each other, you can't really talk. So if I'm talking outside, there might be somebody doing a live hit, and they'll be like, "Hey, weirdo, do you mind?" Or if I'm inside, I think
1: that's called professional courtesy.
2: What people need to know about the president and his administration right now is that they are addressing the situation in Iran. They are addressing the situation vis-a-vis trade, especially with Canada right now. Mm-hmm. And they are also continuing to drive forward to not only enforce immigration, but to bring those people who shouldn't be here out. And so the first people they're going after, obviously, are the criminals, which they call the worst of the worst. But there's a lot of people in this country who don't belong here. I'm thinking probably of the 30,000 Haitians that came into Ohio, basically centered in Clark County and Springfield, Ohio, which is in Clark County. And so, you dumped 30,000 people into a community from another country that speak another language. They got another culture. That's a cult. First, you've got a culture clash. Second, all those people get free housing. And so all of a sudden, people who are working 40 hours a week, they can't afford the rent anymore because mm-hmm. the rents have tripled because Uncle Sugar is paying whatever, right? Then you have these companies are hiring the refugees over the Americans for tax credit reasons, right? Because there's tax credits if you hire refugees. Right. And also, a lot of companies don't want to hire Americans because they're too willful, right? Whereas if you fire a foreigner, they might have to leave the country. So it's been explained to me over and over again that a lot of companies, universities, and a lot of just people who do hiring, they prefer foreigners because foreigners are afraid if they lose the job, they'll be deported. So they're much more compliant. They're much, they don't ask questions. They're, much better, they're much more docile when it comes to HR issues. And whatnot. I think it's interesting what's going on in Canada, but I think with the tariff war, because Canada is positioning itself as a member, they're basically treating themselves like a member of the European Union. They no longer see themselves as part of the American sphere of influence, whereas for decades they were considered an extension of the United States, and that's no longer the case. For gun owners, though, I think what's really important is that, or people who want to own guns, is that they finally pass the rule, and it's now on the books. It will become live in the next 30 days for the firearms restoration program.
1: Yeah, yeah.
2: Which means if you lost your gun rights because of a felony conviction, you can apply to have those gun rights back.
1: Certain now, nonviolent felony convictions. I want to point that out.
2: So there's a lot there. In the beginning, I imagine over time things will loosen up a little. But in the beginning, people are going to be vetted, and nobody wants to explain why some murderer got his guns back. And so if you're convicted of murder, I think a lot of people would agree that, you're part of your punishment is the loss of your gun rights because you're, whatever.
1: Right. Right.
2: But if all you did was steal $50,000 from your youth hockey league, right? And it was 20 years ago and you paid all the money back and you're really sorry and you just want to go hunting with your grandchildren, that's a big deal. There's a lot of people who can't have their guns and they were completely nonviolent and it's like they've made restitution and they've turned their lives around and they've built businesses and I've seen the paperwork and I've spoken to these people and it's like, and John Lott will also make the case that when, these people who, like if you're a criminal, and I'm not talking about like a terrorist or a gangbanger, but mm-hmm. if you're a criminal and you lose your gun rights, well, A, those criminals are the ones who are probably, maybe somebody is gunning for them. They actually probably need their gun for self-defense more than a regular citizen.
1: Yeah,
2: and
1: John's
2: they tend
1: mentioned
2: to
1: that
2: live
1: as well.
2: In neighborhoods.
1: Yeah.
2: They tend to live in neighborhoods abandoned by the police. And so John Lott makes the very interesting article that the felons are actually the ones who need the gun rights more than anybody else.
1: Yeah, he's brought that up before on the show. It's kind of a weird dynamic in play. I understand what he's saying, and I'm in agreement with you on that. I had some comments I mentioned the other day. Somebody had commented that we haven't gotten our rights restored yet. Why are we worrying about felons getting their rights restored? Okay, which on the surface I guess you could make that argument, except I can say this. I don't know who the person was, but do you have guns in your safe? The answer to that is yes, you do. You have your gun rights. There's just more to do to get back the rights that we've lost over the years. But you have your gun rights, okay? So let's make that baseline premise.
2: There's 1,000 initiatives going on across this administration for farmers, for businessmen, for people who send their kids to school and don't want their kids being groomed, right? There's all sorts of initiatives going on all over the government. Some of them are going to move fast. Some of them are going to move slow. But the idea that we're upset that this thing went through is bonkers to me, because there actually was an office in the Justice Department, in the Office of Alcohol, Tobacco, and Firearms, that was set up to process paperwork for people who asked, you could always petition the government for your gun rights back. And the ATF did nothing. And then President George H.W. Bush decided to lose his reelection bid by becoming an anti-gun guy, right? Nobody saw that coming. But all through 92, he's like being Mr. Anti-Gun Guy. And remember, he resigned from the NRA. He banned the importation of AK-47s. Mm-hmm. And he defunded the office that was supposed to process requests to have your gun rights restored. And that's been moved into the pardon office. It's been taken from ATF. It's now in the pardon office where I used to work. And I actually worked on this initiative when I worked for U.S. Pardon Attorney Ed Martin. So I take personal ownership of this because I'm tooting my own horn. But
1: you've been neck deep in this, Neil. Hold that thought. Hold on to your thought. Neil has been neck deep in this, ladies and gentlemen. We've communicated about this for the last few years. We're going to continue the conversation with you, Neil, in just a few moments. We'll be right back after the break with Neil McCabe. One more segment. Don't go away.
0: Hi, guys, it's Mark. Look, I think you'll agree with me that as gun owners, we need to have each other's backs. That's regardless of what state we call home. Here at AAR, we discuss it every day, and we're heard in every state. Right now, Virginians desperately need our help. That means me, and that means you. You've heard the old saying, there's power in numbers, and helping in Virginia is as simple as joining Virginia Citizens Defense League. I'm a member, and I don't live in Virginia. 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
1: Yeah, welcome back. Carry that attorney in your hip pocket, ladies and gentlemen. 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It's not going to happen. Just get it done. Attorneysonretainer.us. Attorneysonretainer.us/AAR, and take advantage of that. Here's the SLNT silent bag right here. If you're watching, I have it up in front of me. You drop your phone in this thing right here, and boom, you disappear from planet Earth. And these things work so good, I have to reboot my phone every time I pull it out. You just disappear. Keep that in mind. I'll be using it quite a bit. 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And I will have also the computer one for my laptop. Slides right into my backpack. 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Join the SAF. Join the Citizens Committee. Get involved while we've got our foot on the gas. Let's go back to Neil McCabe, White House reporter, Real America's Voice, coming to us from Washington, D.C., taking time out of reporting from the White House today. We appreciate it much. Longtime contributor, one of the OGs here on the broadcast. Neil, welcome back. Let's talk about the historic Second Amendment news over the course of the last few months. How do you think the anti-gunners are feeling right now, getting whacked upside the head seemingly daily by a rolled-up copy of the Constitution? Talk to me.
2: Yeah, it's almost like what we're really witnessing is the sons of Heller. The Heller decision, 2008, was like the first gun decision in like at the Supreme Court in maybe 70 years, right? Because it was like a shotgun decision in like the 30s, right? Yep. And
1: the Miller case,
2: and everything
1: about, yep,
2: had been going the wrong way. And obviously with the Gun Control Act of 1968, but then, you know, with the assassination, I remember vividly after the assassination of John Lennon, there was this movement to ban handguns. Members of my family, like aunts and uncles, were actively involved in this. And I remember one event at my grandmother McNeil's house where my dear father got into a shouting match with one of my aunts who was pushing this petition. And when Christmas came around, she bought him a cap gun, like one of those bad cap gun revolvers. Here you go, Bill. But, you know, with Heller wasn't everything that we wanted, but it was an important pivot.
1: It was
2: and
1: a start.
2: Since Heller, everything has gone in the main, everything has gone in the correct direction. And it's amazing. And it's like, and now what you're seeing is, so guys who are in law school for Heller, right, they're becoming lawyers, they're becoming judges, and they're now part of this new understanding and new appreciation of the Second Amendment. And it's sort of bubbling up from the grassroots. You're seeing more and more of these federal judges and more of these appellate judges in districts that you wouldn't, or circuits that you wouldn't expect, are recognizing gun rights, and you're also seeing communities that typically were not associated with gun rights embracing the gun rights. And so, you know, a lot of like, for instance, Ronald Reagan, a great hero, but Ronald Reagan passed a lot of anti-gun laws when he was the governor of California. And frankly, they were directed at the Black Panthers, because the Black Panthers used to march around with rifles, and that would scare the bejeebas out of people. And so, you know, the minority communities were not necessarily associated with legal gun ownership. Females were not necessarily associated with gun ownership at all. And you know, just from the feedback you get from listeners and the different advertisers who are trying to reach those listeners, that it's a much broader gun owner community than it was 20, 30 years ago.
1: And well, I think the two that you just mentioned, Neil, are the fastest growing.
2: The courts are going to reflect that.
1: Yeah, the two that you just mentioned, minorities and women, those two right there are two of the fastest growing demographics of gun owners and have been for the last several years. So there has been that change. And you're right about Heller. It was the basis, the foundation for everything that would eventually give us Bruin that really changed the environment. Now, ladies and gentlemen, in case you can't tell when you listen to Neil McCabe talk, because he's losing his Boston accent. So it's hard to tell that he's from Massachusetts. But Massachusetts residents,
2: you
1: and your family and friends.
2: You did drop one in, Mark, earlier when you said, however.
1: Yeah, I did. You caught that. Good for you. Here's the thing.
2: Go ahead.
1: Your family and friends are going to get their gun rights restored when it comes to the modern sporting rifle, as the left likes to call it, the assault weapons ban, because the Supreme Court has agreed to take those two cases. That's going to be heard in the next term. And likely on June 27th, we're going to achieve a huge victory there. We already know that. So again, I'm going to ask you this. How do you think the anti-gunners feel right now in the face of all of this?
2: I think there's two things going on. I think that they're thrilled. On one level, they are, the professional gun control people are thrilled, because that means that the money keeps pouring in. They can scare the bejeebas out of their donors, and they can keep it going. Because the worst thing that could happen to them is that guns were banned. And it's just like the March of Dimes, when they cured polio, they had to figure out what. Fortunately, they were able to discover birth defects, and that you can never cure that. But it's, you know, to their credit, the abolitionists put themselves out of business, right? And they and they went back to their normal lives.
1: That's a great point.
2: What you're going to, you see it on the conservative side, where, you know, a lot of conservative issue organizations actually torpedo success behind the scenes because they want to keep the money coming in. So I think that Shannon Waithe and all those people who are making a very good living opposing gun rights, they're loving it right now.
1: Yeah, I think you're right. In fact, you're the first one that's ever brought up that angle. I didn't think about that, but you are correct. They're going to, you know, you follow the money everywhere, always. And that's what these organizations do, ladies and gentlemen. They exist to raise money and pay themselves. They're all making hundreds of thousands of dollars. We were talking about it yesterday, Neil. The gun rights groups are all unpaid volunteers. We do this when we're members of these organizations and we fight in the legislatures. We do it on our own dime and on our own time. Neil McCabe, ladies and gentlemen, you can find Neil McCabe. We're running out of time. Neil, thank you for being here. I know how busy you are today. We'll let you get back to the White House and reporting over at Real America's Voice. You can watch Neil at Real America's Voice. Visit him over there. We appreciate it. Neil, we'll be talking to you on a monster cast coming up soon. Ladies and gentlemen, we're going to get up and do this again tomorrow, precisely because they don't want us to. And until we meet on the radio tomorrow, remember, carry on, carry off, and carry absolutely everywhere. Never leave your cave without your club. 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
8: On a sunny day in the month of May, a burly bum come hiking Passed out a shady lane through the sugar cane. 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

rubber teeth, and the hens lay soft-boiled eggs, and the farmer's trees are full of fruit, and the sun shines every day. Oh, I want to go where there ain't no snow, where the wind don't blow and the rain don't fall, in the Big Rock Candy Mountain. In the Big Rock Candy Mountain, all the jails are made of tin. Every time they lock you up, you can break right out again. And the cops all have to tip their hats, and the railroad bulls are blind. There's a lake of stew and whiskey too. You can paddle all around in a big canoe in the Big Rock Candy Mountain. In the Big Rock Candy Mountain, you never have to change your socks, and the little streams of alcohol come a-tricklin' out of the rocks. And there ain't no short-handled shovels, no axes, saws, or picks. Oh, I'm going away where they sleep all day, where they hung that jerk that invented work in the Big Rock Candy Mountain. Now come with me and we'll all go see that Big Rock.

0: Polo, Fort Lauderdale, Miami, the Palm Beaches, Fort Wayne, Port St. Lucie, Myrtle Beach, Charlotte, Wilmington, Jacksonville, Dallas, Lubbock, Los Angeles, Sacramento, Seattle, Honolulu, Nashville, Beaumont, Port Arthur, New Orleans, Baton Rouge, Columbus, Birmingham, Minneapolis, Chicago, Boston, Austin, Corpus Christi, Denver, San Francisco, Gotham City. 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

0: Hello, America. This is Joe Castaway Coolis, and you are listening to Inside the Great Outdoors. And
1: this is Dr. Norm. I'm a retired veterinarian, and we're broadcasting from the Cuyahoga Escarpment.
0: And across from you is?
1: And across from me is nobody. Carl will be calling in
0: later. Yeah,
1: he's pooped out.
0: He's pooped. I guess he had to work late last night. So he's,
1: you know, there's been so many shootings and
0: everything
1: around the state, and he's a photojournalist for Channel 3.
0: Jeez, isn't
1: he? He's been
0: I don't understand.
1: Out and about. Well, you got to do something in the summer, you know?
0: Oh, so you go shoot somebody. I'll tell you, I worry a lot about...
1: You know, escarpment sounds better than at the top of the hill at 480 and 77. You know, that sounds
0: better. No, escarpment, that is a good... I know up like when I would be chartering Lake Ontario, you go and you're driving and you get up to... you think it's level. I mean, you're driving and then all of a sudden you look out over Lake Ontario and then you go down to Lake Ontario. But it's, well, it's Niagara Falls. You know, it's all part of that.
1: It's a drop.
0: Drop like that. A big drop.
1: Yeah.
0: And, but yeah, Carl had, I guess, work late last night. So but he said he'll be calling in. So I don't know when. Depends on when he wakes up. But
1: I'll save these donuts for you for next week, Carl.
0: Yeah, yeah. He would scarf them up, I'll tell you.
1: Yeah, they'll be fine.
0: Yeah. Nobody will touch them.
1: I'm already swatting the roaches away, you know?
0: But I had a pretty rough week. John, our Amish little kid, we've been like 4 or 5 years dealing with him. He's 20 years old.
1: When he was a little kid.
0: Yes. We started. Now his brother is getting older. I think he's 16, and he's roping calves and fishing. Those are his. But he came and collected all the chickens, 127. He catches them like 7 or 8 at a time, and he brings the boxes.
1: He grabbed by the legs?
0: Yeah. He's quick. But we're working.
1: We used to have a little girl at the zoo that would do that.
0: Yeah.
1: And, boy, she was fast. She could beat any guy ever, you know.
0: Really?
1: She was very athletic.
0: Yes.
1: Young gal.
0: Well, yeah, because the area is 14 by 20.
1: Mm-hmm.
0: So they got a, you know, way to go.
1: Yeah.
0: And he'd go and boom, catch him, but he caught them all. And so he took them. And then in about 10 days, he's going to bring the new batch, because then on Tuesday, another Amish gentleman's coming and is going to foam the inside. Well, yesterday, we brought,

0: pressure washed the whole coop because the cobwebs were like, oh my goodness. Well, it's never been done.
1: Yeah.
0: So
1: all those cobwebs are spider webs, Joe.
0: Yeah. And I mean, it's like cakes of them. Anyways, my buddy helped me and we pressure washed it. I got a little bit more to do today. And then we got to do a little bit of woodwork in there tomorrow. And then they're going to bring the foam on Tuesday. But this will stop all that condensation because it gets so bad in there. So we're getting somewhere, but then we'll get new chickens and it'll be slow at first, but, I try to get, these were still laying well, but I try to be ahead of it so that I could, won't have a dead time, you know, mainly for Dion. So, but we got a phone call, of course. How's Hamdy doing?
2: Hamdy's confused. Why do you let me on?
0: I could change that if you want.
2: I believe you could, and you could even maybe not even mean to and hit the button stroke, and I'm gone.
0: No.
2: Good morning, Menzies.
0: How's everything?
2: I'll tell you what. It's the classic, like I told Lenny this morning. Hey, I woke up this morning. I won, and then we can go from there. It really kind of helps to have that kind of outlook. It's been a wacky week here in Hamville.
0: Yeah.
2: But like you, 127 chickens. That's a bucket of cluckers, Yash.
0: Yeah.
2: And you're doing a clucker swap out is what you made it sound
0: like.
2: Yeah,
0: they took them, and then John, in about a week or so, he'll bring a new batch. And they'll be younger, and so then I'll keep them for about a year and a half and then change out.
1: Joe likes those young chicks.
0: Yeah, right.
2: Yeah, well, he always did, you know.
0: Yeah. Well, the thing is that they'll start slowing down, and I need production.
1: Right. Boy, they do.
2: Right, right. Well, yeah, there's a life cycle, you know. And, I mean, it just basically sounds like shift change at the old Coolidge Ranch.
0: Yeah. Yeah.
2: But, you know, like anything else, you know, you got to keep pace. And I like, never doubt the veracity of young Amish dudes. They are on it.
0: Oh, boy, you ain't care
1: workers, when it's, you know?
0: Yes, I asked the foam guy, what time you coming Tuesday? I'll be there at 7, but they like to get done by 3 in their home, and, you know, they got their chores to do, and... Yeah.
2: Right. Well, let's see what kind of drastic improvement this brings with the condensation dripping and yahooiness. You know, like anything else, just stay with it. And we've talked in the past, you know, the dream shot is having the hydronic or hot water heat tubes in the concrete floor, and it gives a warm pad, yada, yada, yada, and I'm going to spend your money to do that, and blah, blah, blah. But, I mean, there's a lot of innovative things to look at in the world of animal husbandry, as they call it, Ohio State College, and, you know, there's always learning, and this show kicks it in. I mean, again, it's not just the bullet and hook crowd. And, you know, speaking of not, we'll deal with Carl in absentia. You know, he probably got run ragged. There was a lot of tomfoolery going on, so he had to cover that. And I told him, I should tell him, put a kind of a quieter on Betsy Kling. She was crying about being 2 inches down on rain. And this was before this all started. Well, her dream came true, and I mean, geez, depending where you are at, and they just keep getting bounced mid-state from, you look on the radar, there's been this morning line from Nebraska running underneath us in a train, and they just keep getting
1: whacked, especially in Indiana.
0: Oh, man, 15 inches. Oh.
1: They're getting whacked up by the islands, too, and south.
2: Oh, yeah.
1: By Sandusky County, they've had, 15, 16 inches of rain, something like that.
0: And then there's Hawaii with the hurricane.
1: Yeah.
0: Had 3 foot of rain. Whoa.
2: Oh, yeah.
1: I was talking to Lenny earlier that, you know, they haven't had really a hurricane in, what, 100 years?
0: I don't know. It's been a while.
1: It's been a while. And that terrain has really changed over there. They have a lot of agriculture now.
0: Oh.
1: You know, before it was all jungles. A lot of that's going to wash out, I bet you.
0: Oh, yeah.
2: And your mountainous.
0: Well, yeah, the mountain. On the Big Island, it's 13,000 feet. On Maui, it's 10,000 feet. Mm-hmm. That's sizable.
1: Yeah, sure.
0: Yeah.
1: Wow. It'll be interesting to see what happens.
0: Yeah.
2: Oh, yeah. Yeah. And then cooling down, Mauna Loa, the perpetual lava flows, adding to the real estate, taking away other places, you know, and. Mm-hmm. That's got to be interesting when 3 feet hits that. But, you know, like anything else, the only thing constant is change on this planet.
1: Yep.
2: And we're here to monitor it. And I love that. We're never bored. We're never bored. And
1: Joe, you know, remembers 10,000 years ago, this was all under ice, you know.
0: Darn right.
2: Well, Joe is still suffering hearing impairment from the world's loudest supposed explosion, Krakatoa.
0: There you go.
2: And, you know, the man's inevitable. It's amazing. And like anything else, you know, stand by for adventure. It's on.
1: I cracked my toe on the bench last night, you know.
2: that beats tripping in the driveway and hitting the deck, my friend.
1: Well, I did too. I did that 2 weeks ago, but I hit the driveway.
0: But you didn't fall.
1: I hit the driveway. Remember, Joe?
0: Okay. I thought another time.
1: No.
2: Yeah.
1: No. Once is enough.
2: Yeah.
0: Yeah.
2: Well, that was the sniper, the doc's version of neuropathy a go-go.
1: Yeah.
2: You know, I can't feel it, so I've got to be okay. And then, boom! And
1: lucky I landed on my head, you know, and not any place else that I would have broken.
3: Yes. There you go.
2: There you go. Yes, yes. You know, you can't make any of this up. And, you know, it's amazing. God willing, next month, I'll make 6'6". So compared to you guys, I'm a spring chicken, and I'm bringing up the vanguard. But I never thought I would live that long. And the classic, you hear guys, Jesus, if I knew I was going to live this long, I'd have taken better care of myself. I'm going the other route. If I'd have known, I'd have hit it harder and wiped out and turned three like Dale Earnhardt. And, you know, once you're... Yeah, I've come to the idea, it's really rough being a young Jedi Knight in training at this age. But I'm always learning. And this week, we did a quick trip down to West Virginia. It's been forever since I'd been on a roaring Ohio River site.
0: Yeah.
2: And it was cooking.
1: I bet it was cooking.
0: Yeah. Okay. All righty. Yeah. Well, we got to take a break there, buddy. Appreciate your call.
2: Well, why don't you get in the recliner and take a break and then make some money selling stuff through commercials?
1: We'll just take a nap.
0: There you go. Yeah.
2: Okay.
0: All right.
2: Here we go. IV for rehydration.
0: Okay, Bob.
2: I'll issue you a formal toodles.
0: Oh, wow.
2: And buy stock in an umbrella company.
0: You got it. Take care.
2: Bye.
0: Bye-bye. Okay, and then that we'll take a break. And we have a lot to talk about it. Inside the Great Outdoors
1: today. Give us a call.
0: We'll be back.

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0: listening inside the Great Outdoors, going to the phone lines. How's Jim doing?
1: Doctors!
0: How's it going?
2: How are you, Jim?
1: Oh, I'm just trying to get the frogs out of the throat and the farts out of the butt and the wax out of the ears and the cobwebs in between.
0: There you go.
2: What a pretty picture.
1: Okay, the Rocky River Report, it was packed yesterday. I guess they had some kind of a run.
0: Really?
1: Some kind of an event to raise money for housing for underprivileged people.
0: Oh.
1: I don't know exactly.
0: Yeah.
1: Okay, and then I was talking about fungus last week.
0: Yeah.
1: And I forgot to say this. Fungus and fungi and fungi and fungi, one is plural and one is singular.
0: Okay.
1: So in other words, one is a spore and the other one is a whole bunch of spores.
0: Okay.
1: Okay. And it's any group of major group fungi and saprophytic and parasitic lower plants that lack chlorophyll and include molds, rusts, mildews, smuts, mushroom, and USV bacteria.
0: Okay.
1: Infection with a fungus.
0: Oh.
1: Meadow mushrooms, rhizopus, puffballs, all that. Okay, now.
2: Bunch of good stuff.
1: Well, life begins when a virus attacks a bacteria, and we're a bag of bacteria.
0: Yeah.
1: So anyway.
2: That's how all life began.
0: Yeah.
1: So Lake Erie perch is the most expensive thing on the menu when you go.
0: Oh, I'm sure.
1: Geez.
0: Yeah.
1: Okay, and that came from our pastor at Blessed Trinity. He said he was amazed that he could get Lake Erie perch, but it was the very most expensive thing.
0: Yeah.
1: One more point here. The changing of the Eastern Standard Time, I'm not for it. I'm not for it, and you know it. But there's a bunch of people bitching about it. They've already changed it. They've already tried to do away with it, and they said this is not working. Not for the people in the north, in the northern part of our continent.
0: Yeah.
1: Maybe you can get away with that in southern Florida and down out west, okay? It don't matter. But, you don't want the sun coming up at 4 o'clock in the morning. And it would. You know what I'm saying?
0: Mm-hmm.
1: Because it was coming up at 5 o'clock in the morning.
0: Yeah.
1: So if you don't change it, if you don't spring ahead or fall back, you're in the dark all the time. Or in the bright sun. I can't even imagine what Alaska is like, having six months of darkness and 6 months of light.
0: Yeah.
1: So anyway, got my transom fixed. I'm anxious
0: Good.
1: To get out there.
0: Good.
1: And see if the problem with the motor. I got a new motor. I told you I busted one all to hell.
0: Yeah,
1: hitting a Lake Erie alligator, and
2: those 2 horsepowers only last so long, you know.
1: Yeah,
2: I went through. Let's see, it was either 3 or 4, but I was using them in the Everglades. You know, man, that really ate them up down there in that shallow salt water. Even though you flush them out with fresh water.
0: Yeah.
2: It just eats them up.
0: Wow. Oh, cool.
2: And Canada.
0: All righty.
1: One more thing.
0: Yeah.
1: We lost 8 minutes in the morning.
0: Yeah.
1: And 10 minutes in the evening from last Sunday's program.
0: Yeah. All righty.
1: Okay,
0: appreciate
1: you
0: the call.
1: Have a great day.
0: See ya. Bye-bye. You know,
2: those time changes really mess up a lot of people's what's called their circadian rhythm.
0: Rhythm, yeah.
2: You know, me, it doesn't make any difference because I have no circadian rhythm. I have very weird hours, you know.
0: Yeah.
2: I don't sleep at night,
0: just,
2: and I'm up and down during the day. I take cat naps all the time.
0: I just wish they would leave it so it's always the same, and you know, I don't know. They're pushing for it way more than they ever have.
2: Yeah. Well, it's 50-50, you know.
0: Yeah.
2: Well, on both sides.
0: Sure.
2: When you come down to
0: I thought they were saying that the kids would be at the bus stop in the morning in the dark. So I don't know. It just that the change, no matter what, not everybody's going to be happy either way.
2: No.
0: You know, so it's.
2: So, you know, again, they are trying to change it, and there's
0: this
2: pluses
0: is,
2: and minuses for,
0: right.
2: for
0: this
2: either
0: has been the biggest
2: way,
0: push.
2: Yeah.
0: You know,
2: right,
0: the House passed it. The president's bringing it up. Before, they would talk a little bit about it, and then there would be nothing.
2: But it'll have Trump's name on it.
0: Yeah, yeah. That's okay. It just leave things however you do it, so we'll see what'll happen. I have a feeling it might go, and they could always change it back if it becomes so bad, you know.
2: It won't be bad. People get used to it.
0: Well, like anything else.
2: Yeah.
0: You know, other people in other parts of the country.
2: And world.
0: Deal with it. So, and then there's Newfoundland, which is a half hour different.
2: There's more important things going on than that.
0: Yes. Yeah, so it'll be what it'll be, so. But
2: whatever will be, will be.
0: Yeah.
2: The future is ours.
0: Que sera, sera.
2: Sera.
0: Yeah. Oh, boy. But the garden is, oh, man. Putting that chicken manure in there, I got to dig through the plants to find the tomatoes. Oh, my goodness. They're just like Jack and the Beanstalk. And the cucumbers, the vines are like Jack and the Beanstalk.
2: Wow.
0: Whoo, amazing. So, starting to get some cucumbers. You like cucumbers?
2: I love cucumbers. Oh. You know, cucumbers are really good for you. There's not a lot in them, but they're a good treat, especially like if you're on a tractor all day.
0: Yeah.
2: And cut up some cucumbers.
0: Well, there's a lot. It's all water, 70%.
2: You know, a whole cucumber is like a cup of water.
0: Oh.
2: Yeah, so.
0: Well, good. I'll bring
2: you. There's a little bit of fiber in them.
0: Yeah.
2: And they're very satiating, which means it quenches your thirst.
0: Okay.
2: So, you know, the cucumber is a very good
0: And what they
2: vegetable for you.
0: And what people are saying is better to pick them when they're smaller, even though they can get big.
2: Mm-hmm.
0: They're better when they're smaller. So good. I'm glad you told me. I'll start bringing you some cucumbers.
2: Yeah, they're very, very good.
0: Yeah, I like cucumbers. Always did.
2: And pickles are good for you, too.
0: Which is a cucumber, just the
2: idea. It's
0: a variety.
2: Well, it depends on the variety, but the pickle juice is good for you, too, for dehydration. Did you know that?
0: No.
2: Because the pickle juice is salted. There's some salt in it.
0: Yeah.
2: And there's some other nutrients in it. So, you know, a lot of athletes will have a pickle or drink pickle juice.
0: I never heard that.
2: Yeah, yeah.
0: Wow.
2: Because there's salt in it, and you get the salt a lot quicker that way. Drinking a little pickle juice, not a whole bottle or a whole
0: glass
2: full, but a little pickle juice along, you know, with some water.
0: Does it matter, dill or sweet?
2: I think you're better with the dill.
0: Oh, okay.
2: Mainly because I like dill pickles more than sweet pickles, butter pickles.
0: I like the sweet pickle juice in potato salad. As my mother always put it in. And, wow, that's interesting.
2: Whatever rings your bell, Joe.
0: Yeah, everybody. Luckily, everybody has different tastes. Otherwise, there'd be shortages of stuff and too much of other stuff.
2: This is true.
0: So it keeps it in a balance. But that's interesting about pickle juice.
2: Mm-hmm.
0: Yeah.
2: And pickles. Pickles are kind of good for you.
0: Yeah.
2: You don't want to eat... You know, again, they're salty. You know, if your doctor's got you in a low-salt diet, you don't want to be eating a ton of pickles, but some pickles every once in a while, they're good for you.
0: But I believe a pickle is a variety of the cucumber.
2: Well, yeah, it's a cucumber.
0: Yeah, yeah. So it ties in with what you're saying about cucumbers.
2: Exactly.
0: Yeah. But the
2: and a little bit of roughage, too, in there, which is good for your intestinal tract.
0: Is the seeds good or bad?
2: Good.
0: Yeah. I know a lot of people don't want seeds, but they don't bother me.
2: No, I kind of like the seeds.
0: Yeah, I do too. And people
2: I
0: want.
2: I like that mushy stuff in the center of the cucumber.
0: It's kind of like.
2: A lot of people cut it out. I think that's the best part of the cucumber.
0: Oh, sure. Oh, really? Oh, no, that's a good part. But I know people, this is seedless. Well,
2: who cares?
0: Yeah, right.
2: Now, I like a seedless watermelon.
0: Yeah, yeah. Yeah, because those seeds are too big and hard, and you got to spit them out. And it pretty much now, I would say that you don't even find them anymore with seeds.
2: Pretty hard to find.
0: Seems like all they
2: Except
0: grow
2: I
0: now.
2: Except I bought a watermelon that was supposedly seedless that had seeds, and I got chastised.
0: Now, they do have some.
2: For that.
0: Yeah. But it seems like they're softer, and you can eat them. You know, I mean, it's not
2: the
0: like
2: seeds.
0: The seeds. Like before, you'd have to pick them out because they were so hard.
2: Mm-hmm.
0: But now, every once in a while, you'll see some seeds, but they're not. You eat them. It's just they're softer.
2: Yeah, they're white, usually.
0: Yeah. But, wow, well, time's flying by.
2: Yeah, it really is flying by.
0: Yeah. Well, we will take a little break here, and we have so much more to talk about. If you have any questions or comments, give us a call, 216-901.
2: I don't know if anybody's out there fishing today.
0: I don't think
2: the winds are bad, or the winds aren't too bad.
0: No, not too bad. Just some rain. 216-901-0945 is the phone number. Take a break and be back.
3: A well-regulated militia being necessary to the security of a free state, the right of the people to keep and bear arms shall not be infringed. This is the Second Amendment of the United States of America's Constitution. This Second Amendment, the right of law-abiding Americans to privately own and possess firearms, is under attack like no other time in America's history. The gun grabbers have pledged to take away your Second Amendment rights through gun bans, gun confiscations, and government regulations. Even a gun tax. Do not take this lying down. The time to take action and fight to protect your Second Amendment rights is now. Join the Second Amendment Foundation, the oldest and largest nonprofit foundation focused on protecting your Second Amendment rights. For more information, to join or to donate, visit saf.org. Tired of the usual liberal versus conservative treatment that strangles most media debates? Fed up with positions that get ignored unless they meet their pigeonholed agenda? Then tune in to Alan Nathan, the centrist with teeth, as he advances a more biting aggressiveness to both sides of the political spectrum, not beholden to the left, not beholden to the right, but right down the middle. Alan Nathan's mantra?
4: We want the Republicans out of our bedroom, the Democrats out of our wallets, and both out of our First and Second Amendment rights.
3: Also known as the militant moderate, Alan has gone toe-to-toe with national leaders, columnists, and extremists from all corridors of public argument. He is an Achievement and Radio Award nominated host and former national television correspondent. Catch the Alan Nathan Show Tuesday through Friday, 11 a.m. Eastern, and Saturday at 9 a.m. Eastern on the AOW Radio Network. Variety without limits.
0: Welcome back. Going to the phone lines. How's Bud doing?
5: Bud is doing much better than he was a couple of weeks ago, boys.
0: Why? What was going on?
2: He was sick.
5: Well, I broke my hip. I'm at the point where I'm cutting the grass and going fishing.
0: Good. How is fishing?
5: Excellent. I went twice last week, limited out both times with my buddies, and went yesterday and limited out again off Sheffield Lake.
0: Wow.
2: Great.
5: Yes, sir.
0: How are you fishing?
5: Where?
0: How?
5: How?
0: Yeah.
5: We're trolling. We're trolling with your magnetic divers.
0: Good.
5: In 55 feet of water yesterday.
0: Yeah.
5: Last week we were trolling planer boards and diving crankbaits.
0: What lures and colors are working best?
5: Yesterday, it was like a metallic yellow, almost a cucumber, no,
2: like a mustard
5: yellow, green,
0: yeah,
5: with orange dots on it.
0: Has the coloration had a bearing on success?
5: Well, I've been using that lure for 2 years now.
0: And, okay, so it's working, so you stick with it.
5: Yeah, it takes a lot of fish. One of the other guys was using a spoon that was white with orange dots on it.
0: Oh.
5: And he did really well with that one, too, for the last couple of days.
0: What size fish?
5: Just eaters. 16 to 22, 23 inches.
0: Yeah, that seems to be.
5: Yeah. There seem to be a lot bigger fish out east now.
0: Yeah,
2: yeah, that's what I hear,
5: and,
2: too.
5: It's going on and continuing.
0: Good.
5: I heard there was a big perch hatch this year, but we caught probably 15 8 to 10-inch little walleyes this year.
0: Oh.
5: Yesterday, I mean. Yeah. Yeah, so
0: well, it looks good. Out there a good future ahead yet with Lake Erie.
5: Yes, sir. Joe, I want to get together with you and try to get some catfish bait. I'm doing some shore fishing now, too.
0: Oh, where?
5: Sandusky Bay, if I can get there.
0: Oh, okay. Yeah, I heard that's the spot. Yeah.
2: If you need a ride to Sandusky Bay, give me a call, bud.
5: Okay, we'll do her.
0: Yeah.
5: Okay.
0: Yeah, let me know. I'll get you whatever you need.
5: Thanks a lot.
0: You got it.
5: Okay.
0: Take care of your health. That's the main thing.
2: Yeah.
5: That's right.
0: All righty.
5: Keep on moving.
0: There you go. Good.
2: We'll see you, bud.
5: Thanks.
2: Nice hearing from you.
0: Thank you. See ya.
5: Bye.
0: Yeah. Yeah, Bud Reiser. He had Walleye Magazine.
2: Yeah, that was a good magazine.
0: Yeah, and then In Fisherman bought it? And
2: I think In Fisherman bought that magazine.
0: Yeah, to get rid of it, not to use it.
2: But it was competition.
0: Yeah, so they bought it and then ditched it.
2: I still have some copies.
0: Oh, I do, too.
2: Of his In Fisherman.
0: Because I was on the cover 1 year with, the two Cleveland Indians. The one that had the no-hitter. Oh, my mind, I'll tell you. But anyways, yeah, that was a good magazine. Mm-hmm. I wrote some articles in there, in fact, too. So, yeah, but we'd always get together at the Cleveland Sports Show and the Cleveland Boat Show, too, I think. But for sure, Cleveland Sports Show. And, they bought it and ditched it. Sad. Because that was more local, like Erie walleye.
2: And, you know, he really told the truth in that magazine.
0: Yes.
2: You know, where everything was, what to use, exactly what to use. It was very erudite and elucidating.
0: It wasn't like what somebody's telling you to say.
2: Yeah.
0: That they wanted pushed,
2: mm-hmm.
0: You know. But
2: no, it was a very good magazine.
0: Yeah, yeah. But, yeah, that's... Crappie and catfish are my two.
2: And he was a publisher of the, Roadkill Cookbook that my buddy Dave Larcy wrote. Did you know that?
0: No.
2: I don't know if I have it with me or not. I'll have to look.
0: Oh, yeah. Wow, yeah. That there is a lot of good roadkill that's fresh. Summertime, forget it. But you got to pick and choose. You know,
2: well, that knife I've been cutting stuff with, boys, is my roadkill knife.
0: But it, he always did a really good job. But like you say, he told
2: the truth.
0: And nothing but
2: the truth.
0: Exactly. Yeah, so it's, I'm glad he's on the mend.
2: On the mend, yeah. I know he was.
0: I forgot
2: down
0: about
2: and out.
0: That.
2: I forgot what befell him, but it was a
0: him. Ooh, boy.
2: You get older, you got to watch, boy. And falls will do it to you, and they come on so suddenly. No matter
0: it's so
2: how
0: fast.
2: Careful you try, and
0: you think how could it be so easy to fall?
2: Yeah. You know? Well, you don't think of it when you're young. You know, you can catch yourself 99%. Yeah. But when you're old, you don't have that anticipatory proprioception. And not only that, it, you know,
0: your balance is in 100%.
2: That's what I just said.
0: Yes. Your balance isn't just exactly, and you can't catch yourself. Yeah. Why are you laughing so much?
2: You just repeated what I said in a different manner.
0: Oh, okay. I didn't get that. Sorry. But yeah, it just, you don't realize how fast it can happen.
2: Yeah.
0: You know, like you don't realize gravity is really something.
2: Yeah.
0: And of course, when there's ice, your feet can go, that usually what happens to me.
2: That's a different thing, but you know, when you're just walking and boom, boom,
0: yes,
2: you go, you know.
0: Yes. And I usually bang my head when I, because I fall backwards, you know, on the ice. Your feet go out and you go down. And it's like, and then you lay there a minute and say, okay.
2: What happened?
0: And is everything you're okay?
2: Hoping, yeah, you don't have to break it.
0: Is there anything that really hurts? No,
2: yeah, just
0: okay.
2: Bleeding a little bit. That's okay.
0: Yeah, so you roll over.
2: Fix that.
0: Right? Yeah, you roll over and then you can get up. Yeah. But getting up isn't easy. No, that's the big problem.
2: You need to find something to push yourself up.
0: Exactly. And that's why, like, when I'm trapping and sitting.
2: You're not going to do a kip and get up, you know?
0: No. No, and you think, boy, before it used to be such an easy thing. And you would see older people who think, what's the big deal? Why don't you just get up?
2: Why is it so hard for you to get up?
0: Yeah, right.
2: Yeah. Why is it so hard for you to get out of that chair?
0: Now you know why.
2: Yeah.
0: You know, but so in trapping, you got to get on your knees. You can't bend over to do what you have to do to set traps. So I bought that gardening thing. It's a little, I don't know. Well, it doubles as a seat. Or you flip it upside down, it's a...
2: And then you turn it upside down and you can go on your knees.
0: Yes, and you kneel on it and then there's two arms on either side. And it's like, oh, that's easy. Get right up.
2: Yeah, a lot easier.
0: Oh, man, unbelievably. But yeah, you as you're younger, you think, why can't you get up? Why are
2: What's wrong for you?
0: Yeah, well, now we know what's wrong for us.
2: Exactly. Exactly.
0: The lights are going off now in the head, and you deal with it. It's hard to deal with it, but it's hard to believe it's happening, I think, you know?
2: Yeah.
0: So it's not just me.
2: No.
0: But at least we're active. I mean, well, see all these other people.
2: We try. I should try harder, but... I can only try so much, you know.
0: Yes. But see, here's the thing with me. There are so many things, like with the chickens and the farming and everything, I have to do it. So I have no choice. So that pushes you to do it.
2: Well,
0: so,
2: we still have to have that steak fry out of barbecue out of your country estate out there, you know?
0: Yeah.
2: I hope you're leaving me a little cubby hole in that chicken coop for when I get kicked out of the house. put a little more foam in there. Okay.
0: Well, it's going to be nice and insulated too.
2: Good.
0: But yeah, we definitely got to do that. Probably get the stuff from Dion's.
2: Yeah.
0: And
2: they have good stuff.
0: Oh man.
2: Excellent.
0: Well, you get to see it all.
2: I get to see it all every week. I get to go in there and smell the stuff when they're.
0: Do you usually buy something?
2: Not every time, but oftentimes.
0: Mostly the brats?
2: I love, they have the best brats.
0: Yeah.
2: And I've had a lot of brats. Being in Columbus, you know, they have a big German contingent down in Columbus.
0: Really?
2: And they're, you know, they're known for their brats down there. But
0: are they?
2: Their brats can't compare to Dion's brats.
0: Oh, I know they're... How do you like cooking them?
2: I cook them on the grill.
0: Oh, okay.
2: Yeah. I should say my wife, Mary Lou, cooks them on the grill.
0: Yeah. Yeah. But yeah, a good brats, hot dog type thing.
2: Theirs are so good, you know. They're not greasy.
0: Yeah.
2: That's the whole thing. Then, you know. And even once they get cold, you can warm them up again. You don't have an old shriveled up brat, you know, like some of these. These are nice.
0: Yeah. They're big.
2: And they're big. Oh, yeah. They're delicious.
0: Yeah, they are.
2: with a good brown mustard of your choice, a little bit of horseradish. Mwah.
0: Mm. Yeah, and on the grill. I haven't been paying attention.
2: Yeah.
0: We got phone calls all over here.
2: Well,
0: we're getting close. So Mark, hang in there, and John, hang in there. Boy, I didn't even look at the screen. We've been visiting here. Hey, but
2: remember, he's kind of old people, you know?
0: Yeah. that's for sure. But yeah, luckily I have stuff I have to do, so it keeps me going. Otherwise, you'd be on the couch. So, and the...
2: I'm not on the couch. It's too hard to get off.
0: Yeah, I know getting up on, like you just say, getting up is harder. So
6: I've fallen, and I can't get up.
0: You're not falling. You fell. But, so you're listening Inside the Great Outdoors. We have a lot more to talk about. And so if you have any questions
2: we'll get back to some more fishing and... And probably in the next couple of weeks, we'll actually talk about hunting and guns, too.
0: Yeah. Trapping, that's coming up here. I'm getting them skunks. Gee whiz. I'm really inundated with skunks. I'm up to 9. And there's 2 more running around, an all-black one and an all-white one. But the coyotes, I'm still got one, and I can't get him. He's not interested in the traps yet. Raccoons, ooh, that's something else, too. But we'll take a break. And when we come back, we're going to talk to Mark and John and more people. So we'll take a break, and we will return.

0: use a fish like Erie and are used to fishing with Dipsy divers, I think you've got to try my diver, Castaway's Magnetic Diver. And what's so neat about it, it's a magnetic release. So you don't have to fight. The problem with the regular Dipsies is that they'll trip. You got to bring them in.
1: Or sometimes they won't trip.
0: This is a magnetic release, so you let it into the water, and as it has slack, it falls and it sets and then dives. And then when a fish hits it, it trips it, comes to the surface, and comes in. But the neat thing about it as well is you can fish with it. You can trip it. You can let it come up through the water column. You can reset it. So it's a great way to get a bait down and away from the boat. 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It's a great product and a great way to make fishing a lot easier and a lot more productive. 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
0: The views and comments of the co-hosts of this show aren't necessarily those of Inside the Great Outdoors. Any complaints or comments can be sent to them directly at 444-444-4444, extension 4 for Dr. Norm, extension 44 for Carl. Any comments or complaints for Castaway Coolis, you can just leave.

0: Welcome back. Listening to Inside the Great Outdoors. How's Mark doing?
1: Hey, Mark's doing pretty good. Gracie has turned the corner. She is 12 weeks old, and I was having that problem with the biting, you know?
0: Yeah, yeah.
2: Did it help?
1: And Doc, I tell you, the best thing that you said that works great is when she gets out of hand and she starts getting the zoomies and biting and everything, what I do is I take my mouth and I put it over her neck so she could just feel my teeth, and I growl at her.
0: Wow.
1: And that dog will run over in a corner and look at me like, what the hell just happened, you know?
2: I'm going to tell you the truth.
1: Yeah.
2: My roommate in veterinary school used to do that with his puppy.
0: Really?
2: He had a Dalmatian.
0: Yeah.
2: And he would bite it on the side of the head or pick it up with his teeth and shake it. Now, this guy was from West Virginia, so really? That had something to do with it, you know. But that dog, it was a good dog. Dog's name was Innes. Wow.
0: What was it?
2: Innes was the dog's name.
0: Wow.
2: And I would call it names over the phone. Do you know how, dogs will grin? They have that funny grin that they make. Some dogs, they grin like that. I would call it names, four-letter names over the phone. He lives in Arizona. And it would still grin like that. It remembered my voice,
0: Well, good. Yeah. So it's...
2: Yeah. But I just hope some of the things I at least told you would help with that puppy, because it shouldn't be doing any of that behavior. I think that umbilicalizing helps, too, having a lead on it all the time.
1: Oh, yeah.
2: And, so it knows that you're the boss,
1: Okay. Yeah, it's funny because my wife, when I showed her this, she goes, what are you doing, She never heard of it. And I said, hey, try it. Because the dog would, leave me alone and go after her.
0: Uh-huh. Yeah.
1: She tries it too, She just gets her teeth on her and growls a little bit. And, the dog settles right down, knows that, hey, I overstepped the boundary.
2: It's a pack mentality. It's a pack mentality, can't compare them to people. You can't anthropomorphize with a dog,
0: Yeah.
1: Mm-hmm. Yeah, but hey, Doc, I wanted to ask you. I was buying Gracie these turkey chews. They're like inch in diameter, about 6 inches long.
0: Mm-hmm.
1: And when I first got them, they would last a couple days. And now she can devour it up in a half an hour. I don't think it's that good for her. What's a good chew for her that she can consume? Not some rubber thing or something, but something that'll be good for her, won't upset her digestive thing, and would last a while,
2: There's so many products on the market now, it's hard for me to say, I used to like those, I forget what they're called, those round, hard plastic balls that you can put peanut butter in the middle, Those seem to be pretty good, and they're not going to consume those. I don't like things like, those pizzles. Those are bad. That's the bone.
1: That rolled rawhide thing.
2: Yeah. The rolled rawhide's no good. A pizzle is actually the penis of a pig, are bad. Anything, pieces and parts of animals, I don't think are good. Those horns aren't any good. I've taken pieces of horns out of dogs' stomachs where they can't digest them, and they'll start poking the inside of the stomach.
0: Stop the presses. We got Carl finally on the line.
2: We got Carl on the line. Good.
0: You there, Carl?
2: There are some products, but the harder, the better, Okay. But those things, anything like that is made to sell you more product is the whole thing,
0: we lost Mark.
2: Oh, we lost Mark.
0: Hmm. Well, maybe he got what he needed.
3: Well, Joe hung up on him.
2: No. Mark, you can call back. I'm sorry. Oh, did you?
0: Lenny did. Okay, well.
2: Well, you can call back, Mark.
0: Yeah.
3: Nah, Lenny, just blame Joe. Everybody understands.
2: Yeah.
0: Yeah, right. Right.
3: Yep.
2: If you want to complain.
0: Boy, oh boy. How you doing, Carl? Okay.
3: Yeah. You should have shouldn't have interrupted Norm and Mark to talk to me, though.
0: Well, we could, that's a big deal, you know. We got to acknowledge you.
3: I aren't no big deal.
0: You doing okay?
3: Yeah.
0: Good.
3: I just slept a little bit, that's all.
0: Was that all?
2: good for yep. you.
0: Yeah.
3: Sleeping in is good after working late, so.
0: Sure. Well, maybe Mark was done. He hasn't called back, so I guess he got.
2: Yeah. Well,
0: but that's he.
3: She's probably still yelling, screaming in the at the radio.
0: Yeah.
2: Well, Mark can always call in.
0: Yeah, he can call back, but he hasn't. So I guess he had his questions answered.
2: We got another
0: so.
2: 2 hours here.
0: Yeah. Well, then in the meantime, let's go to John. How you doing, John?
4: Fine. How's everybody there?
0: Good. What great words of wisdom you got today?
4: There's some festivals coming up next week and the following week.
0: Okay.
4: So next week is St. Joseph at Ukrainian Catholic Cathedral on State Road in Parma.
0: Yeah.
4: They're having their Ukrainian festival. And it's Saturday, August 22nd from 12 to 11 p.m. and Sunday, August 23rd from 12 to 9 p.m. They'll have ethnic food indoors and outdoors, and the pastries are indoors. Then we have live bands outdoors in a tent, and indoors they have live bands and performances from dancers. And they'll have bounce houses for kids in the kids' corner, and they have Ukrainian vendor markets indoors, outdoors, selling arts, crafts, T-shirts, and things to support the Ukrainian military with their sales, indoors and outdoors. And then also next Saturday in Suburban Clock and Repair in Berea, they're having a Clocktoberfest. And it's a clock and car festival. And it's from noon to 5 p.m. They'll be grilling bratwurst and, Bavarian foods. And they'll have ice cold beer outdoors and live music and a classic car show.
2: That'll be nice. Where's that going to be held at in Berea?
4: It's right there in front of the store. There's that, like, one shopping,
2: shopping area.
4: Place.
2: Yeah.
4: Yeah, they used to be, like, Whitey's Army Navy store there.
2: Right.
4: And behind the store, they have, the grilling food and the parking lot behind the store. Grilling food and the entertainment.
2: Yeah, those guys in that store are a nice bunch of guys. They've helped me out with my watches in the past.
4: Well, just to go in there and look around a couple of times, you're interesting.
2: Oh, yeah. They have some nice clocks in there. I think that's what they specialize in is clocks.
4: Well, they've been in business, I think, 70 years or something.
2: Something like that. But the gentlemen in there are nice guys, really nice guys.
4: Well, then the following weekend is the Shaker Square Garlic Festival. And then it's August 29th and 30th. Saturday's from noon to 8 p.m. And Sunday's from noon to 6 p.m. And they're going to have unique foods, drinks, entertainment, and lots of vendors. And they'll have vendors selling, garlic bulbs from multiple different farms to plant later in the fall. And then they're going to have garlic foods such as garlic flies, ice cream, and other foods with garlic.
2: Good place to pick up a date.
4: I mean, that's a huge festival. I mean, they got two streets closed off, and they have vendors on both sides of the street. Then they have two entertainment tents, a beer and wine tent, and they have a demo tent where on Saturday they're going to have 1 p.m. a grass-fed beef grill-off between three chefs, and they'll give you samples to eat and their recipes. And at 3 p.m., they have free-range chicken grill-off with another three chefs. Same thing as samples to eat and recipes. And on Sunday, they have a pasture-raised pork grill-off with chefs. And then 3 p.m., they have vegetarian grill-off samples and recipes also.
3: They need a veterinarian grill-off, then Norm could go.
2: There we go. It's guess what you're eating, grill-off.
3: Right. Mystery meat.
0: Anything else there, John?
4: Oh, yeah. Fisherman's Wharf, you know, out of Vermilion.
0: Yeah.
4: Their last walleye trip is next Sunday.
0: Oh.
4: August 23rd.
0: Oh.
2: Then they'll probably go after perch, I would imagine, huh?
4: Yeah, they'll go back to Portland and go after perch.
0: Yeah. Hmm. Good.
4: I mean, the limit there is 30 fish versus 10 in a central bay.
0: Yeah, mm-hmm. Right.
2: Mm-hmm.
0: Okay. That it?
4: Yeah, that's good it info. For today.
0: Okay, well, have a wonderful day there, John.
4: Okay, thanks, same John. To you. Bye.
0: You got
2: we'll
0: it.
2: See ya.
3: See you, John.
0: Yeah. Well, I Mark.
2: I think today's the last day of that Feast of Assumption.
0: What was that?
2: Some feedback.
0: Oh.
5: Well, Mark, I think today's the last day of that Feast of Assumption.
0: What?
2: Just feedback.
0: Oh. Huh. That's strange. Mark's back, but we'll wait because we're up against a break, so we know he's putting
2: we'll
0: him on.
2: We'll talk to you in a minute, Mark.
0: Yeah. But, yeah, that's interesting. That sounds like some really good stuff for the festivals coming up. So John's
3: Ukrainian festival's awesome.
0: Yeah.
2: Yeah.
3: It's St. Jehoshaphat's. It's awesome.
0: Really?
3: Oh, yeah.
0: Go
3: get some more noodles, Joe.
0: Yeah. Oh, cool. All right, well, we're up against...
3: They might have honey, too, to pour on them like you like.
0: Oh, yeah, right.
2: And if the babushka fits, Joe.
0: Yeah.
3: That's right.
0: Okay. Well, we'll take a short break, and we'll be back with more.
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4: Here we go!
5: Welcome back. Sorry about that, Mark.
6: Is it? No problem. I got a funny story about getting cut off on the phone.
5: Okay.
6: So my mother-in-law, you know, would talk to my wife every night. You know, they always were very close or whatever. So they'd sit and yak on the phone for a while. So one time my mother-in-law calls and they're talking for 10, 15 minutes. And I look at my wife. She goes, "Something happened." She says, "I got cut off." And so she hangs up the phone and she said, "I'll have to call her back later." So anyway, she waits about 25 minutes or so, and she picks up the phone, and she hears this talking. And she goes, "Mom, is that you?" She goes, yeah, why? What's going on? And Mom was talking to herself for 25 minutes straight. Didn't have a clue. There was nobody on the other side.
5: Oh, my. I knew where that was going. One, as you say that, one thing that strikes my mind, not about getting cut off, but I was dating two different girls. So I called girl A, and her sister answered, but I asked her for girlfriend B.
6: Ooh.
5: And I just, ooh, that was not good. Of course, the sister told her, "Man, I hung up the phone." Oh, I thought, oh, gee. I'll never forget that blunder.
6: Oh, my gosh.
5: Yeah, that was, that's a no-no.
6: Yep.
5: Oh, jeez.
6: All right. Well, I just wanted to add that in there. Yeah. I thought that was, it reminded me of that instant there. And thanks for all the dog information.
5: Good. Well, hopefully that helped you out there.
7: A little bit, at least.
5: Sounds like it did.
7: It's pretty basic.
6: Yeah,
5: basic, but important to know.
7: Yeah, you know, you got to nip it in the bud.
5: Well, that's it. See, and if you don't know that, it just keeps going. So.
7: Yeah.
5: Yeah. Okay. Right. Nice talking to you, Mark.
6: All right. We'll check in a couple of weeks and give you a progress report here.
5: You got it.
7: Okay. Sounds good, Mark.
5: See ya.
6: Okay. Bye-bye. Thanks, guys. Bye.
5: Yeah. Yeah. So how you doing, Carl?
8: I'm all right.
5: Did you get to fish this week?
8: No.
5: No.
8: Yeah. I go work every day.
5: Oh, boy. Really?
8: Six day a week, yeah.
5: So what's
8: work.
5: What's the story with the wall? How's that going?
8: Oh, it's all right. We just got to nail in a couple of the ties. Yeah.
5: Yeah.
8: My son has to cut some more rebar. We ran out of spikes to hammer in to hold it together. But
5: yeah.
8: It's fine. It's down to, we have like 3 or 4 more to lay on top and hammer in. That'll be it.
5: So. Oh, good.
8: Then we can get to work on the rest of the yard.
5: Yeah, I saw the pictures. It looked like you were dealing with the heat there. Yeah.
8: Wow. Oh, yeah. Well, it's hot.
7: Well, Joe is like pretty good today, Carl. He's in good shape.
5: Yeah, we had 2 days of the episodes from last week, and it dried up, and everything's fine.
8: Well, it's still early.
7: Don't say that, Carl.
8: Yeah, you're by yourself, Norm.
7: I know.
8: Here's what: just do this. I know what I'll do today.
7: A body bag?
8: To the dollar store.
7: Uh-huh.
8: I'll buy one of those super soaker squirt guns.
7: Oh, okay.
8: So when he has an episode, you can just shoot him.
7: Okay, that's
8: and hose good. Him down, and maybe that'll wake him up out of
7: okay.
8: it.
7: Okay, sounds good, Carl.
5: Oh, gee.
7: A man for all occasions.
5: Yeah.

0: when I call from home, I put on YouTube and bebop around looking for stuff.
1: Yeah.
0: But I've stopped on a documentary. It's called The World of the Amish, Between Tradition and Temptation.
1: Oh.
0: And I didn't know you did a documentary on the Amish.
1: Wow. Andrew. Yeah. Oh, we got to go to the phone lines. How's Michael doing?
2: Oh, good, good, good. How are you doing, fellas?
1: Wonderful.
3: Good, Mike.
2: Grand. Good, good, good. Yeah, I gotta say, so I'm tired, girl. I was thinking about you last night. They had to take the wife to ER for her foot, but she's okay. But as soon as we got home, then I seen there was a thing on something about the ER was put on lockdown because of the shooting outside or something like that.
1: And I'm like, man, boy.
2: You think the ER is a long wait now? Holy moly.
1: Oh, my.
0: Oh, yeah.
2: That's where you were last night.
1: Wow.
0: Or last night.
1: Yeah.
0: I wasn't there, but, you know, we'll cover it Monday.
1: Yeah.
2: Yeah, I got you. Yeah, we'll cover it Monday. Boy. And Doc, I gotta say thank you. Your recipe for the skunk thing for the dog is working.
3: Oh, good. Good.
2: I'm glad you like soda, peroxide, and whatever it is gone.
3: Yeah.
2: Yeah, that was a late night adventure. Yeah.
3: That's always fun, isn't it?
2: Yeah, never the first letting out of the day. You know, the no. last of them. You know,
3: yeah, it's right before you go to bed. You're real tired and. Oh, no.
2: Yeah, I walk out there and go, well, it smells like skunk out here. And all of a sudden, I'm like, it smells like skunk in the house, too. Oh, come on. You know what I mean? Oh, boy. Yeah. And it's that really buggy time of year when we live by a wooded area and a lot of bugs back there. I don't know what happens, but the bats just love it back there. And somehow, about once a year, we get one in the house. So that's always fun.
1: Oh, I bet.
3: Ugh.
1: Well, I've got
2: to get a rope.
1: I've got the bags figured out for the minnows, and I got the trays to put the bags on. So now all we got to do is figure out to get the minnows. So once we get that worked out, but I got my part pretty much set, so that's good. And I can duplicate it.
2: I will call my guy.
1: Yeah.
2: I'm sorry.
1: But, yeah, I'll drive to wherever I have to and whatever. But, at least I got that. I got it in the works as far as the production thing to do. So just whenever something happens, let me know. So
2: sure will. Oh, I'm going on vacation next
0: Michael.
2: Week. What's that there?
1: What, Carl?
0: You can call his two girlfriends and they can help you out.
1: Which two?
0: the two you called before.
1: Oh, yeah, right.
2: Oh,
0: and the sister.
1: Yeah, well. You wonder what happened to all those girls you dated? You know, are they living? What do they look like? Where are they at? What's, you know? But probably old like me, so.
2: Yeah. It's that time of year when everybody's looking for bait, you know what I mean? They all
1: what's
2: out the first year fishing, and they all want to go on bait at the same time.
1: So
2: shocked when they run out of bait.
1: So is there a shortage thing right now, or what's, because I see that people are running out.
3: Always at perch season, there's a shortage.
1: Okay.
3: Every year.
0: That time of year.
1: Oh.
3: Every year.
2: There's less people. There's only about three boats that go out and get it.
1: Okay.
2: You know what I mean? And then everybody wants it at the same time. Not everybody can deliver it at the same time.
1: Yeah.
2: Then they get goldies from out of state, which take away, you know what I mean, or whatever.
1: And
2: they're trying to get stuff.
3: Well, they used to have a couple guys go out of Cleveland here and get minnows, too, and they don't have that anymore, you know?
1: Yeah, well, when it slows up and the people aren't after them, then we can get them. But just so we have,
2: it'd
1: be good to get some now to just get out to work out the kinks as far as the freeze drying is concerned, and packaging's easy, but whatever, just, you know, see. So everything else going good?
2: Yeah. Everything else going good. Getting ready to go on vacation. So I don't know if I'll call you next week.
1: Where are you going?
2: Going to the Dominican Republic. My wife loves to go down there and sit on the beach. I've got to be honest with you. It's pretty relaxing and pretty.
1: Yeah.
3: Oh, pretty have good. A good time.
1: Yeah, I went on a boat out of there to watch whales out. You live on this boat.
2: Yeah.
1: You go way out. And there's a place where there's a circle of mountain heads that came up. Okay, oh, yeah. So it's like a big ring.
3: I've heard about that. Yeah.
1: It's right. A big ring, and we would just anchor there and be there for days. And the whales go there because the mothers like to go there with the calves because they're protected.
3: They're protected in that ring.
1: In that ring. But the males are coming in there and trying to shoot off the young ones so they get mate with the things, and it gets ruckus. But that was the neatest thing, to dive with the whales. But yeah, we went to Dominica. Yeah. And then after we came back in, then you stayed at a lodge, but it was like secure. You had a, you know, it was a...
3: It's a pretty rough area.
1: Yeah, it could be a rough area. So the where the lodges are fine. Yeah. They're protected and they're, you know, so, but yeah, I went there. That was a neat trip, living on that boat out with the whales in the middle of nowhere. And nice and calm, and you know, but those ridges protected the boat too. Mm-hmm. As far as, it, but this time of year when we were there, it's calm, so you'll have a good time. Yeah, I'm sure. Well, enjoy yourself.
2: Thank you very much. We don't wander off the reservation too much.
1: Because, no,
2: you know, I don't know. Like there's a couple guys that went charter fishing down there. They're like, you know, a couple guys told me what a sketchy ordeal that was. You know what I mean? And I'm like, okay, now, I'll save it. I'll save it before I go to charter up here with you guys. Where we,
1: there you go.
2: A little safe for a little goal getting ourselves into a kind of thing.
1: Yeah, cool. Okay.
2: But you guys have a great week, and
1: you
2: thank
1: too.
2: You, and you rest up, Carl, and thanks, Doc. And
4: oh, yeah.
2: Thank you guys for doing
4: it, Mike.
1: Okay.
4: Sure. I'll keep an eye on the Church of Perch for you, and we can. I'll put everybody's fishing spots on there so we can get people some info.
2: Right.
1: There
3: have
1: you go.
3: Fun. Find a couple of ball players down there while you're down there.
1: Yeah, right.
2: Yeah, all right. All righty.
1: See you, Mike.
2: Take care. Bring back some minnows.
1: There you go. Bye-bye. Yeah. Yeah, that's...
4: But, maybe bring you back a suitcase of minnows from the Dominican.
1: Yeah. Yeah, it's...
4: Fill up the suitcase and check the bag, and by the time it gets back up here, they'll be ready to go in the freezer.
1: Yeah. I had a good thing going with them emerald shiners. A guy from New York would bring them, because he'd get them in the Niagara River's got jillions of them.
3: They have all those state regulations now.
1: Now you can't bring them into the state, and that
4: bring them.
1: Killed it. But I would buy his excess at the end of, whether it be 20, 30, 40, 50 gallons, whatever. He'd bring them. And we take them in the yard, and he dump them, and I put them in these bags, you know, like you do the lingerie, which I bought more of, fill them up, and then I could stack them like, you know, and put them in the freezer, and then freeze dry them later. And since that's gone, it's...
3: And there's you could use them for laundry later.
1: Yeah, yeah. But there's got to be a way to get them, but they work. Those of all the minnows, anywhere I would fish them, those emerald shiners... walleye in Canada, anything, they just way
3: they
1: better.
3: They have an odor to them, I think. Is
1: something,
3: what it
1: because
3: is.
1: Way better than the fatheads, which I have now.
3: Yeah.
1: Because that's what I would sell. But yeah.
3: They got the shine and they got the odor.
1: Yes. Yes. But the odor worked because, of course, the shine's gone when they're freeze dry. But they work. So, but we will take a short break because we got Gallivanting Joe on the line.
3: Is he?
1: So we'll hear about his trip and hear about some good cooking. We will take a break and be back.

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2: 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You'll be glad you did.
1: The views and comments of the co-hosts of this show aren't necessarily those of Inside the Great Outdoors. Any complaints or comments can be sent to them directly at 444-444-4444, extension 4 for Dr. Norm, extension 44 for Carl. Any comments or complaints for Castaway Coolis, you can just leave them

0: no.
1: How's Mr. Gallivanter?
2: Well done gallivanting for the moment. Anyway, what a wonderful trip that was. Oh, my goodness.
1: Good.
2: Don't know why we waited so long to get to Alaska, but we did. And,
1: good.
2: And Dory checked off her 50th state, and I checked off my 49th.
1: Good.
2: Which was kind of appropriate, seeing as Alaska is the 49th
1: yeah.
2: state.
1: Yeah.
2: But, well, Joey, you've been there a bunch of times.
1: 61 trips.
2: Oh, my. That's a lot of air travel, eh?
1: Yes. Yes. Man, it's a long trip, especially if you do the Cleveland-Seattle Anchorage. When you could do sometimes they had Chicago or Detroit Anchorage because it cut it off. But no, that when you get to Seattle, you're only halfway there.
2: And our flight went to Denver and then to Anchorage.
1: Ooh, that's a long one. That's a long one.
2: Yeah, and on the way back, it was even longer. We took the Fairbanks to Chicago.
1: Oh, geez.
2: But you know, flying over it, the sun had come up. It was the red eye. And
1: Yeah. Usually coming home, it's a red eye. You know, you're leaving then there between 8 and 10 o'clock their time. But yeah, coming back is always the red eye. Yep.
2: Yeah. I'd always told myself here in recent years, no, don't do that red eye anymore. We really didn't have a choice. So
1: You almost don't. Coming back from Alaska,
2: I
1: don't think I ever came back out of all those trips where it wasn't a red eye. No, that's how it is because of the time.
2: And then when you get home, you know, we got home about 1 o'clock in the afternoon.
1: Oh.
2: And we just toughed it out rather than, you know, you just got to tough it out.
1: Sure.
2: You go to sleep there, you wake up at 2 in the morning and be fully rested.
1: Anyway. So you get to do some fishing?
2: Oh, sure did.
1: Good.
2: I'll give you a quick itinerary here. We landed in Anchorage. Spent the night there. We had gotten a car. Next day drove to Girdwood. Spent a night there. And then from there drove down to Seward and spent a few days down there.
1: Okay.
2: Got on a charter. It was a party boat of about, there were probably about 20 of us down there. And we just drifted off. Well, I think the captain said we were 25 miles from port. But, you know, there's so many fjords there.
1: It's just a maze of it, yeah.
2: But what gorgeous scenery on the way there. Yes. and as it turned out, the weather had cleared, because the first couple of days we were there, it was that it wasn't raining as much as it was just kind of misting.
1: And that's how it normally is, so
2: Yeah, but by the time we got out, the sun had come out, and it was just a boober sky, the white puffy clouds, and not real strong winds, and it was a salmon charter, but we didn't catch any salmon. They weren't there. They just weren't there.
1: Yeah.
2: If I'd have gone to Homer, I was talking to some folks that had just got back from Homer. Their arms were sore, you know.
1: Yeah. So you got the bottom fish, halibut, and...
2: Yeah, halibut and the rockfish, and then I got some really nice rockfish.
1: Yeah. But, we had a spot where we would go. We would catch 10 and 12-pound rockfish. Or no, those were the black bass. I'm taking black bass.
2: Yeah, that's what these were.
1: Yeah.
2: But they weren't nearly that large.
1: Oh, yeah, these were big. In fact, that's what I had for supper yesterday, and I'm going to have again today. But, yeah, you get a 10-pound. I mean, you know, but we were.
2: Well, they fight hard.
1: Oh, do they ever. It's a different fishing because you're fishing a tide and stuff, and you have to get in close, but you're pulled out. So it's not like you're stay and just keep fishing. You're moving back and forth, back and forth. But yeah, that one spot we had, those are, I mean, you can imagine the 10 to 12 pounders. I mean, that was.
2: That's incredible.
1: But those were really good. And that's what I had yesterday for supper. Yeah.
2: Nice. Yeah.
1: Good.
2: They are delicious.
1: Yes.
2: Delicious. There was also a variety of what they refer to it. They kind of call rockfish. There's a lot of different fish that they call rockfish.
1: Yes. That's why when you said that. Yes.
2: Yeah. there's one that's red.
1: Right. And that's what I thought you were talking about when I said that. Yeah, they're red.
2: Yeah.
1: They look like red snappers and that, but they're, there's a bunch like that. There's a lot of fish. I mean, all kinds of stuff that you catch off those reefs.
2: Yeah. Mm. Yeah. Yeah. So then we went from, after we spent a few days in Seward, then we drove back to Anchorage, but on the way we stopped off at the Alaskan Wildlife Center, which is about halfway between Seward and Anchorage, and it's a rehab center, and it's they have animals that can't be turned back into the wild, so it's kind of like an outdoor zoo. I'll put pictures on there. Got to see a lot of really cool critters up close, moose, you know, and grizzly bears, which they call brown bears, or Kodiaks, or they're all the same bear. Those are bruisers, though. My goodness, I've never been that close to one.
1: Oh, really?
2: And, and they had woodland bison, and they had, caribou and reindeer. They had, muskox. Got to see it. One of them had just given birth to a calf. That was cute as all get out. And then, but it was a walking. You could drive or walk. We chose to walk.
1: Yeah.
2: And then drove back to Anchorage. And then the next day, we turned in the car and then caught the train and took that up to Denali.
1: Okay.
2: And, spent a few days there and went on a bus tour. There are sections of the park that are only open to the buses. And so it really did like close to 40 miles inside the park.
1: Yeah.
2: Like a school bus.
1: Yeah.
2: But saw a lot of bears. Oh yeah. I have a real short video of, mama bear and a cub, eating berries along the side of the road there, right near the water. Really cool. And then what surprised me about Denali is that I was not prepared for the number of people that are on cruise ships there.
1: Oh, yeah. Well, that everywhere there. All those ports are like that anymore.
2: Yeah, and they send them up to Denali by the busload.
1: Yes.
2: You know, the big buses.
1: Yes.
2: And Princess has built a huge complex there in the valley. It's got like 600 plus rooms, you know. We didn't stay there. We were up on the hillside in a smaller place, but it was just gorgeous. And then we got on the train and took it to Fairbanks.
1: Yeah,
2: and spent the last few days of our trip in Fairbanks. Which I was unprepared for how nice Fairbanks is.
1: Oh yeah. What is striking is all the color. All the buildings are bright. Yeah. Reds and orange and greens and whatever, but it's bright. But I spent a lot of time in Fairbanks.
0: Is that like French in origin, Fairbanks? Or are there a lot of, cause like Quebec's like that.
1: Bright like that. I would think it'd be more Russian, because when I was in Russia, in Siberia, all of those houses were bright. So it's probably the Russian.
0: Like pseudo-European.
2: Obviously, there's a huge Russian influence in Fairbanks.
1: Yes.
2: Yeah.
1: With Seward, I'll never forget, in Seward, I set my phone down and got carried away and left my phone sitting. Oh my God. I'll never forget, went into this one store nearby. I says, I lost my phone. They said, what does it look like? Whoa, somebody turned it in. I set it on the bench. You remember where that big anchor is in the middle of town there in Seward?
2: Yes.
1: Well, that's where I was sitting down, and I put it down and got up and walked away, and somebody turned it in, and I went right there to the store. They said, what does it look like?
2: I did that twice. I had set my phone down. We went to a Thai restaurant in Fairbanks, and I we got up, paid our bill, walked out, and the woman came running out and says, "You forgot your phone."
1: Oh.
2: And then the transit system there in Fairbanks, if you're 60 or older, you ride for free.
1: Wow.
2: All you got to do is show them an ID
1: with
2: your date of birth. And they don't even, they look at it. You can show them a playing card.
1: Probably. Yeah.
2: But we got off, we took the bus up to the University of Alaska Fairbanks to go to the museum there, which I highly recommend. Oh my God, a great museum about old Alaska,
1: and
2: flora and fauna and all that. But we got off the bus. And I left my phone on the seat and I'd gotten about 10 steps from the bus and this guy came running out. One of the passengers says, "Hey, you forgot your phone."
1: But that happens a lot now with people and they're using them as cameras and stuff. And
2: So from then on, Doris, you got your phone.
1: Yeah. I'll tell you what, we got to take a break. Why don't you hold on? And let's do that because then we could talk a little bit about food. 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
1: Welcome back. So, did you get to bring any fish home?
2: No, I didn't. I didn't catch that many. I shared them with people, but I really had no way to cook them.
1: Yeah,
2: that was the problem.
1: For how it was.
2: And it wasn't enough to arrange to have it shipped.
1: Right.
2: That would have been about.
1: That'd have been a little costly.
2: I mean, if you're gonna ship, I mean, you can. They have companies that do that for you.
1: Oh, sure.
2: But to have it halfway reasonable, you got to have a pretty large amount.
1: Yeah. But we always brought it back as excess baggage, and it wasn't too bad that way. But yeah. It's not geared for that. You know, they're geared for just mass amounts of people. And
2: Wow.
1: So you really enjoyed it, huh?
2: Oh, yeah. I did love Seward. We're walking around Fairbanks.
1: Yeah.
2: And it's a friendly, it's a pedestrian friendly, the old part, downtown part of it.
1: Yeah.
2: And we stayed on First Street at a hotel there, right near the center of town. And on Second Street, there's a lot of shops and restaurants and things like that.
1: Yeah.
2: And we stopped by a place called Soapy Smith's, which is a little restaurant that's right downtown there.
1: Yeah.
2: Fairly spacious inside. but it was late. It was like 2 o'clock in the afternoon, so the lunch crowd had already, you know, filtered out.
1: Yeah.
2: And we walked in. There was only a couple of people there having their lunch, and what turned out to be the owner comes out from the back of the restaurant as we're standing there, you know, and just starts greeting us and showing us all the pictures and says, you know, yeah. Turns out the guy's name is Rick Sopovich.
1: Yeah.
2: And his dad was Mike Sopovich, who was the first governor of Alaska.
1: Oh.
2: And then, yeah. And then his grandfather was a prospector back in the 20s.
1: Hmm.
2: But his thing was he wants it to be different. He one of a kind of a thing, just a friendly family run. In fact, one of his daughters was the waitress that took care of us. And, well, he was just good. And he was like one of 13 kids in that family.
1: Wow.
2: What is pictures of family all over the place, pictures of his grandpa and his dad and just weird stuff. And, you know, most of it Alaska related. But had a wonderful, salmon burger there. Now, it wasn't canned salmon, obviously. It was fresh salmon. And I regret now not asking them how they held it together, because it was a burger. It was a thick patty,
1: mm-hmm.
2: but it wasn't. There was no breading. There didn't appear to be egg. You know, maybe it was just gently grilled. I don't know. But, man, it was good.
1: Hmm.
2: Outstanding. Yeah. And then I had potato salad. You get a better fries. I had potato salad.
1: Yeah.
2: And a big tall lemonade, but the so he had a bunch of police patches up on the wall near the register. I said, "Don, I wish I'd remembered to bring one for you." He said, "Well, drop one in the mail." So I'm going to do that. I'm going to drop one of my old patches in the mail, and again thank him for being so hospitable. It was really, really fun, and I actually was pretty impressed with the friendliness of residents there, you know, and the business owners and that. And of course, the business owner, if they're smart, they're going to be friendly, but it was genuine, you know, it wasn't forced stuff.
1: Yeah.
2: And we've had a lot of people that work and live there now that from Ohio, because they say, "Well, where are you from?" And it's Ohio. And, "Oh, what part?" You know, and like we're in this bookstore. So we wanted to drop in this bookstore, and there was a woman, you know, that runs it. She says, "Where are you from, Ohio?" And I said, "Oh," she said, "Where from?" I said, "Well, from Georgia County." "Oh, well, I'm from Wycliffe." You know, you know, she'd been there 20-some years, you know.
1: Yeah.
2: What a pleasant trip, though. It was.
1: Oh, that's wonderful.
2: It was so relaxing, but yet we got to walk a lot. We got to you know, meet all kinds of good folks. It was a really great time. Yeah, really great way to spend I think we're there 11 days.
1: Oh boy.
2: Yeah.
1: Well, I know what you're talking about. So it is a neat place, and all of those are, you know.
2: Oh, the train. Let me tell you about the train ride. You know, Alaska has its own railway.
1: Yeah.
2: Runs pretty much from, I guess you can take it all the way from Seward to Fairbanks or Seward to Anchorage to Fairbanks.
1: Right.
2: And, you know, I think if you take it from Anchorage to Fairbanks, it's about a 10 hour trip, something like that. But we had broken it up into two because we stayed in Denali for a few days. The first leg from Anchorage to Denali, we had the regular coach, you know, which did comfortable train. The car we were in did have an observation deck up top, you know, if you wanted to get better views. But I just didn't feel the need. The windows were large. I mean, it was a very pleasant trip. Then from the leg from Denali up to Fairbanks we got upgraded to the Gold Star thing. Yes. And oh my God, what a difference. It was a double decker type rail car. The dining car was down below, and upstairs was the passenger area, and it had all glass top, you know, mm-hmm. and it had a back porch. You could walk out, you know, and get the wind in your hair and just, you know, lean on a railing and watch the forest go by. And
1: cool.
2: Yeah, it was fun.
1: Good. Yeah. Good,
2: and,
1: good,
2: and
1: good.
2: And they served us, you know, down to the coach people. They're stuck with buying sandwiches or they want to eat. We had a sit-down, regular meal, which I had the pot roast, which was amazing. Really, it was good. And being just the two of us, we would get, you know, situational. Hey, you get seated with a couple other people.
1: Yeah,
2: and so you get to meet
1: yes.
2: people.
1: Yes,
2: and it was a lot of fun.
1: Oh, that's great.
2: Highly recommend.
1: Oh, yes.
2: Like, I'll post a link to the company that we used to kind of set it up for.
1: Yeah.
2: Because it was worry-free. Everywhere we had an itinerary, and everywhere, and it was kind of loosely structured. You know, you didn't have to be there at like 1 o'clock or something
1: right.
2: like that.
1: Yeah. You're talking about the train. When we would go fishing mm-hmm. out of Whittier, which a lot of this mm-hmm. I was just telling you about the sea bass, you got to go through mm-hmm. the tunnel, through the mountain.
2: Yeah.
1: And there are set times where cars are going either direction and or the train goes through there. And so that trip always to Whittier, how are you hitting it? And you're in this tunnel for like half hour, some ungodly amount. And you think...
2: That sounds like Iceland.
1: Yeah. So you think about to build that thing, you know, and they have place in case there's, you know, but it's only one way, so there's no accidents usually, but,
2: right.
1: So there's train tracks and cars go one direction at one time and then the other direction at the other. So you try to hit it so you're not just sitting there, but you're wondering, ooh, how am I going to, you know, because we went through that tunnel a lot of times, different trips. Well, but go ahead.
2: There's the tunnel north of Denali, they closed for the train, and they routed around it because it was too costly to maintain it.
1: Yeah.
2: So they just were able to carve away a side of the mountain a little bit and go around where the tunnel was. So.
1: Wow. That's interesting because it was not, I don't remember ever even seeing water in this tunnel, you know,
2: mm-hmm.
1: but it was interesting to ride, and that's something like that, and you think about,
2: isn't that something?
1: Wow. To make that, that was cool.
2: Yeah.
1: Oh, good. Yeah. Boy, it sounds like you had a wonderful time. I knew you would. I mean, it's, you cannot have a good time. There's just so much and so different.
2: There's so much. And I figured it'd be sled dogs. I couldn't believe how many people have teams of sled dogs.
1: Oh, yeah.
2: And use them. They're not just decorations.
1: Right.
2: You know?
1: Oh, yeah, it's a different world. And of course, like now, daylight's almost all day. So it's, you know, it's a lot different world there compared to here.
2: The Denali, the National Park Service, has dog teams, and that's what they patrol in the winter.
1: Yeah.
2: And do rescues and things like that. And we were at a place about an hour and a half outside of Fairbanks. It's a hot springs.
1: Ooh.
2: I forget what the name of it is. It's not a natural hot springs. They were drilling for oil. They hit hot water. So now they use it to for a geothermal purpose. They have these huge greenhouses, and they grow vegetables all year round.
1: Wow.
2: They're using the heat from this hot springs. You can also, we didn't bring our swimsuits, but you could also, you know, sit in a hot spring pool.
1: It sounds like you dealt with a good company.
0: Yeah.
1: You know? Yeah.
2: They had 105 sled dogs there that they take care of.
1: Yeah.
2: And then in the wintertime, part of it is you can go on a sled dog.
1: Oh, I've seen those things. It's like a village.
0: Yeah.
1: It's a big, huge area. And houses everywhere. Yeah.
2: Yeah.
1: And they board them
2: they pretty much have to have a full-time pooper scooper.
1: Yes, exactly.
0: A lot of dog chow.
1: Yeah, I forgot about that. Yeah, you're right.
2: Yeah.
1: Now I remember that. Cool. Well, good. Well, I'm going to have some good news later.
2: I'll have some good news later.
1: All right.
0: Plenty of good news now.
1: Yeah, right. We'll talk to you in a little bit.
2: All right, guys.
1: See ya. Okay, and what are we going to learn on?
0: Bugs.
1: Creepy crawlers.
7: Maybe.
1: Maybe. We'll take a short break. We'll be back.

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1: For those that fish Lake Erie and are used to fishing with dipsy divers, I think you've got to try my diver, Castaway's Magnetic Diver. And what's so neat about it, it's a magnetic release. So you don't have to fight with the problem with the regular dipsies is that they'll trip. You got to bring them in.
2: Or sometimes they won't trip.
1: This is a magnetic release. So you let it into the water, and as it has slack, it falls and it sets and then dives. And then when a fish hits it, it trips it, comes to the surface and comes in. But the neat thing about it as well is you can fish with it. You can trip it. You can let it come up through the water column. You can reset it. So it's a great way to get a bait down and away from the boat. So it's Castaway's Magnetic Diver. But it's something, if you're a troller, you need to look into. It's a great product and a great way to make fishing a lot easier and a lot more productive. Order yours today.

0: Welcome back. Time for the Doc Exchange, and we're going to learn about
1: bugs. A little bit about bugs. Not much, but, you know, when one thinks about it, insects are pretty compelling little critters. They live in an astonishing, sometimes savage, micro world. But I haven't been seeing as many as I used to, just talking to Joe about that. Not even smashed on my windshield or stuck in my grill. Could it be our lawns that outnumber our forests, or our crops along with the lawns and golf courses and everything else, and new developments? Of course, all these need insecticides. You know, they're used on all those things. Could it be global warming? Who knows? Could this go along with the drop in the worldwide bird population? Of course, birds eat bugs. Well, back to bugs. There are some 20-plus quadrillion, I don't even know how to think about it, quadrillion ants that live worldwide underground. They are truly a subterranean nation when you come to think of it. You know, they wage wars, they have battles, they're master farmers, they cultivate fungus for food, they tend to aphids like we tend to cattle. They're not so great alone, but as when you get a bunch of them, they're like a super organism. Except for one that rates a number 4 out of 4 on the Schmidt Sting Pain Index. It's like driving, when they sting you, it's like driving a hot 3-inch nail into your flesh. And that's the bullet ant of South America. You ever hear of a bullet ant?
0: No.
1: They're pretty bad news.
0: You know? Sounds like it.
1: You don't want to get nailed by a bullet ant. Well, how about butterflies on the other spectrum? Butterflies are probably the gaudiest, most ostentatious of the insects. Beautiful, but again, less common than they used to be. They, too, are kind of paradoxes of evolution. Take the monarch butterfly that eats poisonous milkweed. Well, the larva eats the milkweed, so other predators will not eat the adult butterfly. But if the larva eats too much, the dose that would protect it can kill it. There's a similar genus called the viceroy. It looks just like the old monarch, and you know, predators won't eat the viceroy because it looks like that poisonous monarch. People love the monarch. They love it so much. It's inspired them to create sanctuary areas of milkweed planted especially for the larva and along the United States and in parts of Canada. And this is called the Butterfly Highway. Did you know that, Joe?
0: No, but I have a lot.
1: I do, too.
0: A lot.
1: Didn't I give you a bunch of milkweed seeds sometime?
0: Maybe a long time ago. Now they're
1: a long time ago.
0: Everywhere.
1: Yeah. I got a ton in my little parcel of land there, too. Now, we can't forget, really, when we're talking about bugs, about the pious praying mantis. Those folded arms in prayer are used as a cutthroat weapon to rip off the head of her own mate, along with other unfortunate bugs that face the mask of the dragon. Again, bugs are kind of neat when you think about it. No other group of insects has grown so close to us and more revered than honeybees. There are 20,000 plus species of bees worldwide, and at least 4,000 native species in the United States, you know, besides honeybees. Now more veterinarians are joining the fight to protect honeybee colonies against deadly threats like parasites and disease.
2: All right, y'all. I just
1: What was that? Well, I don't know.
2: That was me.
1: Oh, okay.
2: I'm watching someone who I used to work with. She's a news anchor in Florida now. And she saw a snake.
1: Uh-oh.
2: And she was walking to work. And guess what kind of snake it is?
1: Water moccasin.
2: Yes.
1: How did I know that? They're pretty common down there.
2: Yep.
0: Okay, back to the bugs.
1: Okay, the University of Georgia School of Veterinary Medicine, along with a few other vet schools in the United States, have classes studying bee colonies as part of their curriculums. The study of hives and wax combs looking for bees that, you know, have disease, bees and disease, kind of rhymes. They're looking for things like stunted wings, a discolored larva, and mites. That's a biggie, at least when I took one bee course many, many moons ago. No bees means a really serious trouble to the nation's food supply, and they've been losing bees right and left. You know, bees pollinate $15 billion worth of crops and 130 species of fruits, vegetables, nuts, et cetera, yearly. Climate change, pesticides and pollution, malnutrition, along with these diseases, plague them. There have been a lot of die-offs recently, and unfortunately, veterinary medicine has been somewhat nascent or lax in the addressing of these problems. But there's a growing effort to enlist the veterinary profession in the fight. An exotic animal veterinarian named Dr. Jorge Mayer, he's originally from Germany, went to school in Budapest, Hungary, in Europe. And the vet schools in Europe are really different than here. They treat, they have a lot of courses on honeybees, and they treat honeybees as micro livestock. And he's also been a beekeeper since he's been in the United States for about 20 years. You know, and they're looking at things like Varroa destructans, that's the bee mite. They're looking at wasp moths, hive beetles, fungi, viruses, and bacteria. You know, for years, beekeepers were able to buy antibiotics, but they can't buy antibiotics anymore, so veterinarians have to write prescriptions for them. So, you know, we're getting a little more involved with the beekeeping profession. Now, I'm not saying, you know, veterinarians haven't been involved. Now, I've been out of the ball game for, you know, a long time, so I think more people are becoming involved. Actually, there is an organization right now that it's called the Honeybee Veterinary Consortium, and it's run by Dr. Tracy Ferrone. I think it's Ferrone, out of Pennsylvania, someplace in Pennsylvania. So if any veterinarians out there are listening to that, the Honeybee Veterinary Consortium. You know, you don't treat the bee. The hive is what you're treating, because a bee's life is very short. And a lot of this is like exotic animal medicine that I dealt with for years. You know, you treat the environment. Basically, you're treating the environment. The environment's got to be right. If the environment's not right, you've already let the horse out of the barn. But other things are affecting bees and other insects, too. We're talking about, again, insecticides, fungicides, all these agrochemicals. They really, I believe, inhibit the bee's immune system.
0: Hmm.
2: You know, hey, Norm.
1: Yeah.
2: You know, Joe has a favorite bee.
1: Okay,
2: go. A booby.
0: What?
2: Joe's favorite bee is a booby.
0: We
1: should have known, Carl.
2: Comment.
0: Yeah.
2: That was Tim Wilcox's comment. I cannot take credit.
0: Oh, okay.
2: For such a witty
1: euphemism.
2: That's it.
0: That's it. Man, they're saying, yeah, bees are.
2: Yeah, I told my my former colleague, Jasmine Monroe, who's in Jacksonville, that the snake she saw this morning was a cottonmouth, and that they're venomous. So yes, that'll make her happy.
1: Oh, where did she see it?
2: Why is it crawling across the parking lot? And I said, because it's trying to get warm at night. It's trying to warm up.
1: It's trying to get to the other side.
0: Yeah,
2: exactly. He's going hunting. He's looking for frogs.
1: Frogs.
0: Wow.
1: Looking for anything it can chomp on, you know?
0: Yeah.
1: But they're pretty common down there. I've seen a lot of cottonmouths in Florida, let me tell you.
0: I have, too.
1: I've caught quite a few, too, you know?
0: Yeah, I haven't seen a lot of snakes there, but that's what I have seen. So.
1: Yep.
0: Okay, well,
2: I told her not to pick it up.
0: Right. Okay, well, we'll take a short break, and then we will return. More of Inside the Great Outdoors. On the right red mouse.

Yeah.

0: 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Variety without limits.
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0: Bad. Beautiful morning here in Minnesota.
1: Kind of dreary and rainy here.
0: Yeah, we've kind of passed the peak. It was low 60s this morning and only hit about the mid 70s today.
1: Perfect.
0: Fall is coming.
1: Yes. Good. So what are you doing up there in this time of year?
2: Well, fishing.
0: Some, but still doing food plots, Joe.
1: Yeah. Oh, geez. Okay. This is our... I'll wake up here.
0: I threw you for a loop this morning.
1: You sure did. You sure did.
3: Joe, did you work last night?
1: Oh, gee whiz. This is our gentleman.
2: You got to remember who you're dealing with, John.
1: Oh, jeez. Our gentleman from Frigid Forage. So, okay.
0: I'm glad I'm not the only one.
1: Yeah, right. So,
2: you and me both.
1: I got a couple questions.
0: Okay.
1: I'm getting ready to plant the fall brassicas, and I sprayed the field, but I missed some of the areas. Do I need to spray? What do I need to do to get it ready to plant?
0: Well, you can spray again, and it's not going to affect the seed.
1: Okay.
0: You know, if you want to spray, even if you spray and give it time to dry or just give it a day or so.
1: Yeah.
0: If you're using like glyphosate, not 2,4-D or anything like that.
1: Right.
0: But if you're using glyphosate, it's not going to hurt the seed. So you can go out and spot spray, and depending on, you know, how bad they are.
1: Yes.
0: If you, you know, miss some big areas or got some areas, got a flush of weeds coming in, you can certainly spray again.
1: So can I spray and then do I have to wait for it to die?
0: No.
1: Okay.
0: Nope.
1: Yeah, so then what do I do? It's some of that clover, and I got a lot of purslane. So what do I do? It's dead or whatever. How do I prepare it for the seed? What's the best way?
0: Well, yeah, it depends a lot on the equipment that you have.
1: I got everything. So I got whatever I need. What's the...
0: After that final spray, whether you've done it, you know, once or twice, or if you've had a cover crop or something in there, depending on what you have, if you have to incorporate that back into the soil, but say you just had more of a bare field, and that last time you spray, what you want to do is disturb that soil as little as possible when you're going to go to plant your brassicas again, because to spray Roundup and then go back in until it's 6 inches deep, you're just bringing more weed seeds back up to the surface again.
1: I learned that this year for sure.
0: Yeah, so you're best off, you know, disturbing it as little as possible, just enough, you know, to get your fertilizer covered up a little bit, and then you put the seed on top and pack it down.
1: So a small set of discs run on it, or is that too much?
0: Yeah, even a drag. It depends if you got a drag.
1: I got drags. I could just drag the heck out of it, and then
0: just to rough it up a little bit. Put your fertilizer down, then drag it. You know, again, even with the teeth down, or flip the drag over.
1: Yeah,
0: you know, just so you're covering up that. You just want to protect that nitrogen if you're using a granular fertilizer. Nitrogen is what brassicas crave the most, and if that's just left exposed to the air, you're going to lose it after about 3 days without any rain.
1: Unless you get rain,
0: if you cover it up. Yeah, if you get rain, if you're planting right before rain, then then you can just go ahead. You can spread it on top along with the seed and pack it down.
1: Okay, and then just cull to pack it. So and where I made the major mistake of putting, I thought I bought Roundup ready corn, which I didn't, and of course I sprayed it with Roundup and killed the whole friggin' field of an acre. That was a mental, talk about mental anguish. So I've got, though, why and where did I've got a blanket of purslane on that field now, like I planted it? I mean, it's solid. Where did so much of it come from, so much and so thorough and so quick? Any idea?
0: Yeah, I mean, you know, it is amazing.

0: amazing sometimes how thick, you know, that can be, you know, and usually what it is the seeds in the soil, and the conditions were right.
1: But where did it come from? I never had that much, and just like, it's like I planted it. It hardly any weeds, hardly anything, but just a blanket of purslane, the whole field.
0: Yeah. Those weed seeds can lay in the soil for 100 years.
1: Okay.
2: Hey, you know what? Soak and Joe.
1: Yeah. Oh, geez. See what I put up with these guys? Oh, my God.
3: Wow. We got people all over the country making fun of you, Joe.
1: I guess. Yeah. Okay, so the average person wants to put in a food plot. What's their basic thing to do? They've got some land, and they want to put something in. What's like a minimum, and what are some quick guidelines for people around the country? Because now's the time to do it and to get it to benefit for the hunting season.
0: Yeah, there's still a lot of things you can do, and it depends what your, you know, a lot of times what your end goal is. If you're looking for just a quick annual plot, you know, or if you're looking for something that's going to be a little more long term, like a perennial. But usually the number one step is to eliminate what is there now, and whether you want to use herbicides such as glyphosate, which is the easiest and probably the cheapest, or if you're opposed to doing that and you just want to till it up, this is a good time of year, because a lot of those weeds and things are not going to germinate late season like this. So the little bit later that you go, you know, you can get by. So if you're going to put in a plot and say around Labor Day, you know, up here, you know, in Minnesota, you know, a lot of those weeds, like say, are not going to germinate anymore.
1: Had the problem because I did it in the spring. If I'd have been doing it now, I wouldn't have had that problem.
0: Yeah, there's a very good chance.
1: Can't, you know,
0: 100%, but you might have got something else in there, you know. But,
1: well, yeah.
0: Just like for us in Minnesota, and what I deal with a lot on our property and personal property, and you know, we're in the woods in Minnesota, but whenever we clear a piece of ground and clear the trees and the brush out, we get thistle. And again, I have no idea where all that thistle is coming from.
1: Okay, so you're dealing with same kind of things like I am.
0: Yeah, but these things grow 5 feet tall.
1: Yeah,
0: you know, and are very, very hard to manage if you don't do anything with them, you know, and they don't germinate first thing in the spring. So if you go out and spray Roundup early on, you know, it's not going to affect them. But now this time of year, they wouldn't germinate this time of year. So you go out, once it starts cooling up, they're not going to, they're warm weather.
1: Well, there's a lot to learn.
0: If you want to put in something, you know, like that's easy and it's a new piece of ground, you know, something with small grains in it, like our autumn quick plot, you know, is a real easy one to get in. It's a little bit bigger seed than the big and beastie, so you do have to, you know, work up the soil a little bit and get it covered up and packed down.
1: Yeah.
0: Not a lot, just like maybe even just a quarter inch is about all you need, but it does have rye and wheat and peas along with brassicas. That's a real easy one, you know. But right now is big and beastie season. That's when people are putting in their brassicas.
1: Yeah.
0: That's our most
1: popular. I'll tell you what. I did it last year, and oh, my gosh. I mean, they were in there constant, and I had an acre and a half. And it was like, oh, my goodness, unbelievable. So I hope I have it as good this year. But so if somebody, they're not sure what they want to do, they can call you and you can guide them as far as what to do, what to order, but now's the time to do it. And everybody
0: has a lot of information on our website, you know, frigidforage.com, or with videos and different things, but they can certainly call me. You know, I do, you know, talk a lot of people, you know, through whether they're seasoned food plotters or, you know, brand new people doing it for the first time.
1: Yeah. Yeah. Well, it's important to deal with some, but I'll tell you what, and what one little thing you told me to do last year that I hadn't done in the past was to fertilize. I would just plant, and I'll tell you what, putting down that fertilizer first and then planting that brassica, oh my goodness. I mean, it got like knee high, lush as could be, and they fed on that constantly. And then when that was all gone and winter came, then they ate up the tubers. And, but yeah, that was like, oh my goodness. And was just so good. And so it's a great draw. So a little bit of work for the deer hunter around the country is an ideal setup. And I like that big and beastly. That was, boy, that was good stuff. So people can go to frigidforage.com.
0: Yes.
1: Okay.
0: They can do that. They can call me 218-444-5255.
1: Do that one again.
0: If I don't catch it, just leave me a message and I call everybody back.
1: Okay, that phone number again?
0: 218-444-5255.
1: Oh, good. Well, we appreciate you.
0: And that's on the website, too.
1: Yeah.
0: You know.
1: Good. Well, I appreciate you calling in and, of course, giving me a hard time. I had no idea.
3: Give him a hard time anytime, okay?
1: I thought, we got a new listener from Minnesota. Oh, jeez. Oh, God. Have a wonderful day.
0: All right. Thanks, guys.
1: We'll talk to you.
2: Bye-bye.
0: Okay.
1: Oh, good. See, let's see.
2: I know how to fix it, too.
1: How?
2: Oh, people can learn how to plant food plots by listening to you and doing the exact opposite. They'll be fine.
3: Kind of like cooking.
1: Well, we got Neil. Well, Neil has a question for Doc, but we'll have to wait a little bit because we're coming up on a break because we got the Fishing Report, and we'll get it in here.
3: We'll get you in.
1: Yeah, hang in there, Neil. So, but you're listening to Inside the Great Outdoors, the Three Musketeers minus one. And
3: well, he's musketing, but he's on the phone.
1: Oh, okay. We will take a break and we'll be back.

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0: Welcome back. Kyle, we're going to get to Neil first, okay?
1: Okay.
0: And
1: yeah, sure.
0: Because we can run yours over. So how's it going there, Neil?
1: Fine. Thank you, Joe. I have a question for you and Doc.
0: Okay, go Doc first.
1: Okay. What do chicks eat when they're not eating people and dogs? What do they live on?
2: What do chicks eat?
1: Ticks.
2: Oh,
1: yeah.
2: Well, they feed on other mammals and birds. They can, you know, I found ticks on turkeys. I found ticks. Let's see, what did I have one time? I had a grouse many years ago that had a tick on it.
0: Really?
2: Yeah, this was, of course, many years ago.
0: Well, yeah,
2: they'll feed on mice, especially. That's that's why they get Lyme disease, because they feed on mice when they're young, especially. The larva and the nymph forms of the tick will feed on mice, and mice are the ones that carry the Lyme disease bacteria, and then, you know, you get Lyme disease actually as from the mice. Did I answer your question?
1: Yeah, because you walk, in the woods and you don't see anything except ticks. I mean, so I just wondered why.
2: If you go up in a tree stand sometime, you're real quiet. You'll see mice. You'll see voles. You'll see chipmunks. All over the place.
0: Squirrels.
2: The forest floor is full of vermin.
0: And until it quiet, because after a while, it takes about 20 minutes,
2: yeah,
0: and then it comes alive. It gets quiet because they know you're coming. And then it gets quiet, and then everything, birds and squirrels and you name it.
2: But you got to be quiet and don't move.
0: Don't move.
2: They see you. They see any movement. I don't care if you're wearing camo or not. They will see you.
0: Yep.
1: Okay. Thank you very much, Doc.
2: Sure.
1: Hey, Joe?
0: Yes.
1: I have a question. On Great Lakes, do you keep your supplies full, or are they supposed to? Because I was there, and there was no sense.
0: Oh, really? I've been trying to get a hold of Ralph, but I haven't heard from them to see what they need. So I will try again to call him Monday, but that's as good and bad. But I know he's been really busy and hard to get a hold of. But I will work on them on trying to find out what and to get this stuff out there. I appreciate that.
1: Okay, Joe. Thank you very much. I enjoy your program.
0: Thanks, Neil.
2: Thanks,
1: all right,
2: Neil.
1: Have a good day.
0: You too.
2: Bye.
3: See ya.
0: Okay. Okay, Carl, now we can get to the report.
3: Nope. Never mind.
2: Carl being as obstinate as usual.
0: Yes.
2: Thank you Carl. Thank you, Carl.
3: You know it. It's the pinched nerves in my back talking.
0: Oh.
2: Me too. Me
0: really?
2: Too.
0: Really?
2: My legs just cramped
3: up. They're still pinched. They're still, that's what my right leg is all. It's cramping and it's numb and it's burning and it's a little bit
0: everywhere.
2: My left leg. You know, we ought to switch legs, you know?
0: Gee whiz. Boy, you guys got it. Jeez.
3: I don't know. If we switch legs, you know, we'd both be walking with a pronounced limp because one leg would be shorter than the other.
2: This is true. I found out this week that I'm an inch shorter than I was last week.
3: Yeah, I'm about there. I'm starting to walk more hunched over because my neck and shoulders are all messed up.
2: Yeah.
0: So.
2: Yeah.
0: Oh boy, you guys.
3: Anyway.
0: Well, what's
3: that has nothing to do with the fishing report?
0: Okay.
3: The fishing report.
0: Yes.
3: It's been a little tougher this week.
0: Really?
3: I've noticed.
0: Hmm. Why?
3: A lot of they're still catching them. I would imagine it has to do with the warm water temperatures and weather, moving the bait around and stuff.
0: Yeah.
3: It's a lot of the walleyes have gone deep. There's still some in fairly close, in the 50-foot range, but out in the 70-foot range, a lot of them went deep. I saw a report out of Lorain that they were down. One of the charter captains went out and to his couple of his marks and ran a few passes, and the fish at in the 25 to 30 foot depth weren't really biting.
0: Okay.
2: And, you got to go out deeper.
3: He got some news to say, go deeper on your dipsies and your
2: divers of
3: jets, your yeah. jet divers.
0: Yeah.
3: That's what I was thinking. Yeah. And he went down deeper and the fish were down near the bottom in like 53, 55
2: that's what
3: foot.
2: I've heard too.
3: And yeah. caught really, really nice fish. So, that was off of Lorraine, out off of Cleveland. They were going out to 70 feet and out by the dumping grounds out there. And which is, you know, if you have a map, it's marked on the map.
2: Yeah.
3: The map system in your electronics, most of them today have a map program in it, and you'll be able to see where it's marked, all the dumping grounds and the buoys and all of that stuff. I have heard that they're catching a few perch still. I was looking at Michael Bray's Facebook site, The Church of Perch, and there was a nice argument on there about fishing spots, and you don't give exact spots here. It's like, no, it's a general information site. And, but one of the perch guys that goes out a lot, and, he gave a nice general description of where the perch were biting, and she said they were hitting out around Green Island, but it's still you got to weed through them a little bit, and, but you'll catch them the minnow situation is what it is. And, if you want to try fatheads or golden shiners, you'll have that opportunity. But a lot of guys, it's not so much the minnows aren't there. It's there's nobody to go get them. And I know that's the case.
0: And why do you think that fell by the wayside? What's the reason?
3: There's nobody doing it anymore.
0: But why?
3: A lot of it has to do with the perch, the crash in the perch population, and they cut back the
2: limit.
3: The limits are way down because the populations are way down, and they have been for what, about 10 years now, 8 years?
0: Yeah.
2: Yeah, it's
3: something like that. It might be more than that.
0: Yeah.
3: But that was this time of year, that's what, kept the bait shops going, was they were always buying minnows and getting minnows.
0: Yeah. Okay.
3: And shiners, emerald shiners.
0: Emerald shiners.
3: Yeah. And that kept the wholesalers out, running their minnow boats, going out deep and getting the shiners where they're out deep. And there's no market for it anymore because not as many people are perching.
0: So, but seeing that how the bait stores are running out, wouldn't you think that would get the boats going?
2: I don't think there's enough people fishing for them. It used to be
0: fishing for them.
2: Would rent cottages. They'd rent hotel rooms, motel rooms during this perch season just to go up there and get perch.
0: Yeah.
2: Nowadays, that doesn't happen,
0: Joe. But still, the bait stores are running out of bait, like, after an hour, they're sold out.
2: It's not worth for them to sell that amount of bait.
3: Right. Once a hot bite gets going, people are in the know, especially with social media.
0: Sure.
3: But it's always been that way. It's even before social media. Remember those days, everybody?
0: Yeah.
3: Those of us of a certain age, a certain time of year came around, you knew that the perch were biting, and you'd go up there, and there'd be packs of 500 boats out there.
0: Oh, yeah.
2: You couldn't get into the bait store parking lots,
3: No.
0: I can't imagine.
3: It was all word of mouth. It wasn't even.
0: No, because there was no.
3: Somebody on the phone.
0: No, there's no way to know.
3: No, the only way to know now is to keep an eye on social media or call the bait shops.
0: Yeah. I can't imagine what kind of a business I would have now if I had social media going back then. Oh, geez.
2: Wow.
0: I mean, I'd be off the charts.
2: In certain things, and in other things, you wouldn't, Joe.
0: Well, yeah.
2: Yeah.
3: I know.
2: There's plus and minuses.
3: You'd It would still be a struggle for you because, you know, you can't figure out a computer to save your life. So
0: Right. No, I would be getting more out-of-state work and more big projects.
3: Oh, yeah.
0: There are very few taxidermists around. I got that John that's doing my moose. In fact, he's supposed to be delivering that.
2: I think the taxidermy work you'd be doing fine on.
0: Yeah.
2: But other things, bait type stuff like you had.
0: I was talking.
2: That's a hard business.
0: I know that.
3: It's very hard.
2: That's nickel and diamond stuff.
0: Yeah, no, I was talking about taxidermy. But yeah, you're right. That would be, wow.
3: Yeah, well, the tackle shops they're in a hard spot.
0: Oh, yes.
3: Most
0: of them would close up for the winter.
3: Sure.
0: Because we don't have ice to consist in. Yeah. So, yeah.
2: Cost them more to stay open than it's worth.
0: Yeah. Well, and I could not afford to keep the bait going, but I had the taxidermy, so we were there. So it's not a big deal.
2: Somebody there.
0: So we're there anyway. So that wasn't the thing. And 7 days a week, you know. So
2: they are getting fish out east too. Well, I heard a good report out of
0: Geneva.
2: Geneva,
0: yeah.
3: Geneva's doing really good. Ashtabula, Conneaut area is doing really good on the walleye. And if you don't want to go that far. One of our listeners, Brian Rombowski, said a charter captain, fishing magician, Captain Rick, said they're in 67 feet of water.
0: Okay, all right.
3: Wildwood.
0: Well, we got to take a break. We're going to just have a short, maybe we'll continue this in just a short Tales from a Trail. So we'll take a short break and we will return.

0: Hey, friends, Bob France here. 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
3: Well, here we go. We're back. So,
4: Are we going to Alaska?
3: Yeah, let's go.
4: Bear?
3: Well, we'll go to Alaska.
5: Don't you want to hear about the inland lakes?
4: Let's hear about the inland lakes.
3: Let's do that, and then we'll do my story. Yeah, all the time you want.
4: No, we don't need
5: I'm
4: your
5: gonna
4: story.
5: I'm going to take the whole segment.
3: That's fine.
4: Okay, that's fine.
3: I'm happy with that. Go ahead. Jeez. Where's John from Minnesota?
5: Inland, the new listener.
3: Yeah, new.
5: Inland lakes. Inland's doing pretty good. The bass fishing has been really, really off the charts.
3: Oh, great!
5: They're starting to feed up a little bit more now too, and they do a little. They're a little more active in the warmer water and warmer weather. And the other thing that's doing good are the catfish.
3: Oh,
5: there's some folks that are catching lots and lots of catfish at Nemecilla and Mogador. And you know, they're snapping pretty good on Portage Lakes too.
3: Because I'll tell you, crappie and catfish are my two biggest sellers of scent. There's a lot of all over the place. I mean,
4: but those fish are all over the place and they're catchable, Joe.
3: Yeah,
5: for the crappies, a lot of guys. You know, they're using minnows out at, like, at Mosquito. They're catching catfish. They're catching bluegills and crappies. When I went last Saturday, I talked about that. I caught a couple of nice perch, even.
3: Mm-hmm. Yeah.
5: But I was using, even for the crappie I caught, I was using red worms.
3: Do you think that one of the reasons bass fishing is successful, a lot of them, I don't know what terms I want to use, because almost all of them are released. Do you think that might be one of the reasons that it's a popular yet successful fishery?
5: I think that helps with numbers.
3: Yeah.
5: But a lot of people still keep them.
3: Yeah.
5: You know.
3: But I would have to say more people release bass even bigger.
4: Anglers. Your regular fisherman keeps a nice bass.
3: You think so?
4: Oh, yeah. I keep them.
3: Yeah. Okay. I just wondered. Because
5: if I gill hook one,
3: yeah,
5: I'll keep it.
4: Yeah.
3: Well, any fish.
5: But I let crappies and bluegills go, too, if I'm just having fun fishing.
3: Yeah. Sure.
4: Yeah. I keep enough to eat, you know?
3: Yeah.
4: Enough for me and Mary Lou.
5: I don't. Yeah. And you don't have to keep 1,000 fish. That's the other thing.
3: You see on the internet, you see these guys with a table full of crappies, big crappies, and think, boy, I hope you clean all of them, because that's a lot of work. And do they get, it's thrown in the garden?
5: They do, but it's a lot of those big tables of crappies you see, that's usually down south somewhere.
3: Oh, yeah. Yeah. Oh, yeah. And, yeah.
5: But right now, especially now in the hot weather, always have a cooler with ice in it, no matter what you keep, to help, firm up that flesh on the fish. They won't get mushy on you. And try scaling some with the back of a spoon underwater or something, mm-hmm. so the scales don't get all over your kitchen and your wife yells at you.
3: Yeah,
5: because I know Mike Bray has a scaler, and he's got to keep it like three houses down. There's an empty lot.
3: Well, you could probably take a big bucket of water outside and do it outside.
4: You know what works nice is a wash tub. Small
5: wash tubs are great.
3: Yeah.
5: They are having a little wash tub, and you hold them under the water.
3: Mm-hmm.
5: That way you don't have to let the water run.
3: Yeah.
4: Right.
3: Yeah.
4: Saving
5: water.
4: You
5: just fill up the wash tub, you hold the fish underneath and scale them.
3: Yeah.
4: So, and take some non-iodized salt for your cooler of ice, too. It'll keep the ice around a little while longer.
3: Yeah.
5: Yeah, it'll make it last longer. Yeah. Make a nice little slurry in there.
3: Mm-hmm.
5: It'll keep those fish super cold.
4: And, yeah, super cold. And I think they taste a little better.
3: Oh, for sure.
4: Yeah.
5: It's, it puts those fish to sleep faster than,
3: mm-hmm.
5: and they won't sit in a hot bucket of water and cook.
3: Right. Yeah.
4: It'll destroy some of the bacteria that they're carrying and some of the other things that are in their scales.
3: Mm-hmm.
4: It'll just kind of salt them up, shall we say.
3: Yeah.
5: Well, I guess this coming week, the humidity is supposed to move out, and it's supposed to start getting a little bit cooler at night.
3: Yeah.
5: You know, it's just in time for football season, high school football. And I always love shooting high school football games, because you go out in the evening and it's cool, and it's, just that fall smell is a new smell. It has a different smell to it.
3: Yes, yes, you're right.
5: And
3: yes,
5: it's the humidity goes away, and it's just I can't wait. I cannot wait.
3: Oh yes, it is a great time of year.
5: Cool off, and August, September coming up here, fish are going to start turning on. Transition right now. They're just waiting for it to drop a couple degrees, and they'll start to perk up a little bit, which is going to be good.
3: Yeah.
5: And maybe I can perk up a little bit.
3: Yeah. Well, hopefully you get things straightened out so you can be enjoying life more.
5: Yeah. It's retirement is on the horizon, but we'll see what the doctor says.
3: Well, I know it'll be good for you.
5: The back surgeon on the 20th next week.
3: Oh, yeah, this coming week.
5: He's checking my nerves and where my impacted nerve roots are in my spine and all of that stuff.
3: Then maybe he'll do something?
5: Maybe.
3: Ooh.
5: Probably not, but maybe.
3: Oh, well.
5: How the doctors are.
3: Yeah, well, hopefully.
5: And then you have to do that. They have a checklist that the insurance...
3: Yeah, they just prolong.
5: That's right. They treat the symptom and they don't do what they need to do.
3: Right.
5: Right, Norm?
4: I stand quiet. I take the fifth.
3: Yeah, right. We heard a whole bunch of that.
4: Me and Dr. Fauci.
3: Yeah, you did.
4: I think he did nothing wrong. I really do. I don't think he did one wrong thing.
3: We'll see. But anyway, so I'm glad, though,
5: there are a lot of people in that take the fifth. Let's just put it that way.
3: Yeah.
4: Well,
3: good. All right.
4: I would have taken the fifth.
3: Too. So anyway,
5: Joe's
3: so you're
5: take the fifth.
4: I always take the fifth.
3: Yeah.
5: What's
3: you drink a fifth too, probably.
4: I wish I could.
5: The other day.
3: But the so all in all, though, we're getting closer to better fishing.
5: Yep. And okay. It should really start to turn on here and by the end of August. So a couple weeks.
3: Yeah, I mean, we're mid-August already. It's almost going to be September.
4: Summer's just about over.
3: Yeah, I mean, it like flew by, you know. Yep. But what are you going to do? But all righty. Well,
5: what's your story?
3: Okay, really quickly, because Joe was talking about Alaska and Seward, where I was. Mm-hmm. So we lived on, this guy had this boat, had a big 65-footer, and he would take it way back into nowhere where nobody is. No commercial guys, no, you know, good fishing. And he had a 30-footer you fished out of. So I talked about going through the tunnel and to get to Whittier and into that town there, and he'd pick you up and you'd go, and it was a 2.5-hour ride by water to get to this boat. Well, that's because it was in the middle of nowhere, so no combi. We never, ever saw. We would go, and sometimes when we were going to move the boat back, he would take it to Seward. We stopped at a place where all the commercial boats would anchor up for the night. And they had planes that would be spotters that would tell them where to fish to drag their nets. And then the planes would come in there and spend the night too, you know, or at least give them the information and stuff. But anyways, this guy would decide he wanted to be a drinker. And so we were supposed to.
4: What's wrong with that?
3: To the extreme that he was crazy. Literally. In fact, the guy I was with,
5: Browns fan.
3: Yeah. The guy that I was with wanted to.
4: He was a member of the team.
3: He wanted to handcuff him. I says, yeah, but then that means when we get into town, we're going to have to deal with this, you know, because I could handle the boat. So he's driving the boat, and we decide we're going to spend the whole night driving the boat to Seward. And he was so we went and we're towing behind us this 30-footer. So he's going, and he would go out to the side window and look outside and come back in, and you look at the back, we're going in a circle. And so when he would go, because he'd spin the wheel, so when he would, because he couldn't see out the windshield because of glare, so he would go to the side, so when he would, I'd spin the wheel straight. So he's taken all the steaks and all this good food he had in the refrigerator and thrown it overboard. And, oh, my God. So we have to go through this. Joe might have seen it because when they would have to go out fishing, we're talking about the same waters. So I had to go between these two little mountains, I guess the way I'd put it. It was just a narrow channel. And if you missed it, boy, you're really in trouble. And so somehow he let me drive. He realized he was maybe coming off of the drunk a little bit. I don't know. But so I drove for the last 2 hours. So I drove through the right channel and so we get into Sewer. Oh, shoot, we're on time.
4: Continued next week.
3: Yeah, we'll continue because there's a lot to this story. And Joe would know what I was talking about. So anyway. I wonder
5: if Joe met Little Walrus.
3: We'll find out.
4: We'll find out next week.
3: Yeah. Okay, well, we'll take a short break here, and we'll get to good news, Keo, on the other side. We'll be back.
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0: Welcome back. Time for Great News with Great News Keo, right?
1: That's right. I think I know the channel you're talking about.
0: Yeah. Yeah, you had to be there.
1: As you head out of the sewer and you're getting closer to the Gulf, there's a number of islands there.
0: Yes.
1: And if you're on the west side of the fjord, there's a long gravel bar that comes out from one of the islands. And
0: the continuation of the story, which will be next week, is when we're trying to go into the marina, and the tide goes out, and we're just stuck out there on plain dirt.
1: Yeah. Oh, no.
0: Yeah. So that we'll finish that story next week. But it's a great, great place. I'm glad you had a chance to go and to enjoy it. So.
1: Hey, locally here, we've got a new nature center that just was completed. They had a ribbon cutting a couple of days ago at Mosquito Creek Wildlife area. In fact, the nature center is near the campground there. So if you're going out 305 or going out Route 88, those are the two main east-west roads that traverse the Mosquito Lake area there. It's that road that runs north and south just on the west side of the reservoir. I can't recall the name of it right now, but
2: Hoagland Backstub Road.
1: There you go. I knew I could
0: relate. That's his stomping ground.
3: Yes,
0: so.
3: It is.
1: That's right. Yeah. So I can't wait to go check that out. The article said that Mosquito is the second largest body of water inland in Ohio. I did not know that. Grand Lake St. Mary's is the only one that's larger.
0: Bigger. Yeah. Wow, interesting.
1: Yeah, it's like 7,000 acres of water. And the watershed that encompasses that body of water is 25,000 acres of wetlands and marshy areas. So it's a big area.
0: Yeah.
1: It's a big area. Let's see, what else are we going to hear? There's also another new nature center in Adams County. There is where Peebles is?
0: Peebles,
1: no. Ohio, it's in Adams County.
2: Oh, yeah, yeah.
3: Yeah, I know where that's
1: at. I'm thinking that's southwest Ohio. Anyway, the Plum Run Prairie.
3: South Central. Southeast Central.
1: South Central.
3: Yeah.
1: I'll have to look at a map. I don't know that I've ever been in Peebles.
0: Yeah.
1: But anyway, it's a new nature preserve. It's apparently a relatively unique habitat called Cedar Barrens. But anyway, I think it's close to 200 acres that they've set aside to preserve.
0: But it's so nice that they're doing more of that.
3: Yeah.
0: You know, that's good.
3: Very terrain, I think.
0: Yeah.
1: Yeah. Also, there was an article, this is out of the Ohio Outdoor News as well, as was the last story in Marengo, where they have the, where everybody goes to, sporting clays and trap shooting and all that. They had more than 3,000 high schoolers out there.
0: Wow.
1: The Young Ohio Shooters.
0: Hmm.
1: And from the fifth grade through college, they competed in a number of shotgun sports, including trap, skeet, sporting clays, super sporting clays. I'm not sure what that is. And make a break and five stand.
0: Hmm.
1: So congratulations go out to Mason Chafin from Doylestown, who took the number one spot in the men's division.
0: Cool.
1: And Atlee Kleinage, I hope I'm pronouncing her last name correctly. She gets second place.
0: Hmm.
1: So, you know, we've spoken about this before, but I wish we'd have had it.
0: Oh, boy.
1: When I was in high school. We did have a group, rifle team.
2: The Cass Cray guys, one of the other Cass Cray guys, Dan Haggerty, his son is on a trap shooting team in his high school. He's a senior this year, and they went, and he was giving us a day by day shooting update.
1: Well, I'm trying to think that I was looking at the results and the another student by the name of Kinsey Dusen. Again, I hope I'm pronouncing the last name correctly. Probably not. She took first in the international bunker trap competition. Anyway, she broke 100 out of 125 to claim that title.
0: Wow.
1: That's pretty good.
0: Wow.
1: That's
0: yeah, good I would say so.
1: For a young student. Huh?
0: Yes, yes.
2: That's real good.
1: I'm envious.
0: Yeah.
1: Yeah. I don't know. I don't know what my average would be. It wouldn't be anywhere near that.
0: No.
3: Probably could break them on a table with a hammer, you know?
1: Yeah. That's fun. Yeah. So, yeah, that's about all the good news I have.
0: How about
1: here.
0: Some culture?
1: I do, and this is a famous quote, but it's worth it revisiting from Robert Frost. And he said, two roads diverged in a wood. Let me start over. Two
0: yeah.
1: roads diverged in a wood, and I took the one less traveled by.
0: Yeah.
1: That's Robert Frost.
0: Yeah.
1: Yeah, it is.
0: Good. Okay.
1: Oh, there's also, real quick, there's above the fold on the Outdoor News, Ohio Outdoor News, is a picture of a great egret. And apparently their numbers are increasing out in the northwest part there, up in near the islands. I see them around here, but only when they're migrating.
0: Yeah.
3: We got some by Byers Lake in Metro Parks.
0: Yeah. Good. Well, I'm glad you had a wonderful trip, Joe. That's wonderful. I'm glad glad it worked out good for you.
1: Exceeded expectations.
0: Good. Good, good, good. All right. We will talk to you next week.
1: All right, guys. Yeah,
0: see ya.
1: Have a great week.
0: Yeah.
1: Have a good one.
0: You too.
1: Yeah.
0: Yeah.
1: Bye-bye.
0: And you're doing a little better there, Carl, slowly but surely?
2: Yeah, I'm doing all right.
0: Good.
2: I have some good news.
0: Okay.
2: My grandson's all signed up for first grade, so he's going to school next week.
0: Next week.
2: There'll be a lot quieter around the house during the day so I can take my naps again.
3: Good. There you go.
0: Oh, way to go.
4: Hooray!
0: Yeah.
2: That's it. Back to school.
0: Good. Okay, well, we'll be talking to you, you know, and just hang in there and hopefully
3: we'll see you next week.
0: Carl. Yeah.
2: See you next week.
0: Okay. Right. See you, Carl.
2: All right, kids.
0: Bye-bye.
2: See ya. Bye.
0: Bye-bye. Okay.
3: Want to take that guy?
0: No, he left.
3: Oh, he left.
0: He left, so.
3: Okay, the future lies in the strength with which man can set his powers of creation against his impulses of destruction. Perhaps this is the unending frontier. That's by Marjorie Stoneham Douglas. She was one of the ones that really made the Everglades what they are today. Else it would have been all destroyed.
0: I'll tell you what, just in general, in the country, it is so good to see, like Joe was talking about, this land thing over here, they're saving it. Mm-hmm. You know, all different, that people are aware of that we need to save.
3: Right.
0: Save spots in nature. And it's good to see there's more and more of it, that people are becoming aware that if you don't, it'll disappear. So that's really encouraging. And I was going to ask Joe, but I wonder what's ever happening with that Great Lake shooting. Boy, that's great. Grand River shooting.
3: I think they're coming along, but I think a lot of this wet weather is really
0: well. I think that's what,
3: because that's a real low lying area.
0: That was the whole problem. Yeah. Was the moisture?
3: Probably have a problem with drainage there.
0: Yes, yes, but that's now's when people are going to need it with hunting season coming.
3: Yeah.
0: You know, hunting season, trapping season, fall fishing. There's a lot of good fall fishing.
3: Well, they need it to probably sight in their guns mainly. You know?
0: Sure,
3: but.
0: Yeah.
3: There's other places they can go in the state. You know, that's the
0: is
3: thing.
0: There?
3: But they're a hop, that's, skip, and a jump away.
0: Yeah.
3: Long hop, long skip, long
0: well,
3: jump.
0: Well, yeah. But it seemed like that was a very popular one. It's a good setup, and it's going to be just even better.
3: It's
0: going
3: to be a real nice setup.
0: Yes.
3: Once it's set up.
0: Oh, yes. Yeah, the way they're going at it. But, yeah, I know there was moisture problem. Like, even with the garden, I know my buddy, his corn is just starting to come now, but everything is late. You know, everything we got put in was really late spring, really late. I don't know. I hope it'll be a late fall. No, a late winter, but early fall would be okay. But, yeah, hopefully it will balance out. And
3: I hope it'll be an early summer.
0: An early summer?
3: Yeah.
0: Next year?
3: Yeah.
0: Oh.
3: 27.
0: Oh, okay. Well, get out there and make some memories. We say the same thing every week, but it's as true as could be. The memories you make could be, you never know when you're going to make one of these memories that's going to be long-lasting and will be with you forever. So it's important to make them, and you're going to make them by getting outside and doing things, anything, going for a walk. You don't know where you might see something out in the woods. We got so many parks you could go walk, and there's a lot of wildlife that you could see. And so by getting out there, you'll enjoy it. Make a phone call. You haven't talked to somebody in a while. It's a win-win situation because you'll both be smiling. And as I say, a day without a smile is a day wasted. I ain't got time to be wasting days. Because my mother would tell me, Joey, don't you ever take any wooden nickels.
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15: What's the difference between a normal parasite, whether something microscopic or something much bigger like a leech? What's the difference between a normal parasite and a human parasite? You know, like a socialist or something much bigger like a communist. Before I answer that, recently the U.S. State Department issued a report that a Cuban front group was organizing multiple organizations to oppose U.S. policies from inside the United States. Which gets me back to my comparison between parasites. A normal parasite knows to feed just enough from the host to not kill it. A human parasite, like a socialist, will kill their own host. So, given that Marxism, in any of its forms, is a parasite that only survives off the back of capitalism, you would think socialist groups like those Cubans would not try to interfere. Stay out of the way. Let America prosper. Because as long as we do, you will be able to bleed off money for your hellhole of a country. The same is true for the globalists who want to control everything. But to control everything, they need to destroy America. But therein lies the parasitic problem. Destroy America, and you destroy your checkbook. Yeah, okay, you'll be ruling over the ashes, but they're still ashes. Wouldn't you rather continue to dine at the finest restaurants and live in grand ruling class mansions? Democrat policies destroy economic activities. Look at what Biden did in just 4 short years. We are still recovering from that. Look no further than Oregon. After 40 years, Democrat policies have completely destroyed the economy here. It's an odd catch-22, isn't it? For the far left to succeed, the far left needs to not be in power, because they are parasites that feed off people who are productive, you the taxpayer. And yet they will do anything they can to get into power and stay there. Thankfully, President Trump is doing his best to stop them from retaking power. 3 weeks ago, President Trump addressed the nation and did something no president has done before.

0: friend of President Trump since they attended the same military academy for high school. Peter is an attorney who runs the Picton Law Group, and he's been in the middle of some of the biggest election integrity fights of the last 4 years, including as lead counsel for Tina Peters. Peter, it is great to talk to you. Welcome back to iSpy Radio.
1: Oh, I love being here. Thank you. Hopefully I can shed some light. I'm not sure I have all the answers.
0: Well, some answers is better than none, as always, and especially like what the media does, they just make things up. The White House organized that release around four pillars: electronic voting vulnerabilities, China's acquisition of voter data, the Michigan investigation, and non-citizens on the rolls. As an attorney who's been fighting these battles in courts, what was your reaction reading those actual documents?
1: Well, we were aware of a lot of those documents in the first place, and we know what's going on here, and it's a very difficult concept to get across to people because, frankly, it's unbelievable.
0: Mm.
1: You know, I mean, if you made a movie, you know, in order for a movie to be accepted, you know, as a good movie, people have to be able to suspend their disbelief. And if this were made into a movie, it would be a lousy movie because it's very hard to suspend your disbelief here that this has actually happened.
0: Yeah.
1: That the foreign countries are actually attempting to take over our country, and we're completely duped by it. I mean, we've gotten to the point now where the interference with America is extreme.
0: Yeah. But it's blatant, too. Yeah, it's blatant. It's kind of weird, though, that the Democrats, who are all completely convinced that Russia had interfered in 2016, have suddenly decided that there is no such thing as election interference. And that, of course, is what the media really seized on, is they said, well, the White House did not claim that votes were flipped. And so they've just basically decided to dismiss the whole thing. But what the documents establish is that our systems were and are vulnerable. And the CIA was reporting on the Maduro regime in Venezuela. They had developed methods to digitally alter vote totals in ways that could survive an audit. There was also intelligence assessments saying Russia, China, Iran, and North Korea all have the capability to compromise U.S. election infrastructure. So is it more accurate to say that the president exposed election vulnerabilities rather than election fraud?
1: Well, I think that to a great extent as well. First of all, he gave positive evidence that China is very much involved in our election system. He basically explained that they have penetrated our systems to be able to get the voter identification, not just the number, but the voter information of at least 220 million Americans. Okay, so I mean, that's
0: just astounding.
1: Everybody
0: that
1: votes. And when you think about that, then you know, like, why do they need this? You know, if all they're doing is selling us toys and manufactured goods and so on, why do they need the voter identification information from all of our voters? It's because they're doing far more than that. They want to defeat the United States. Yeah. We are in a form of a war.
0: You know, that's a really interesting point that you bring up, is why do it if you're not planning on doing something with it?
1: Yeah, and besides that, we know far more now. Now, there's a fellow named Eric Coomer who Dominion gave a title of head of security and product strategy for the 2020 election. And we now have his testimony that he was involved with the machines. He was in Chicago at the time of the 2020 election. And there's a system called WinEDS. Have you heard of that by any chance?
0: Or no, you know I can't say that I have.
1: Okay, so it's kind of like Win for Windows. Capital W, capital I, capital N, and then election. I'm not sure what the D stands for.
0: EDS, is it Elect Democrats System?
1: Yeah, I like the joke, but the reason I'm not happy with that joke is because it makes it sound like we're still dealing with Democrats.
0: Yeah, yeah.
1: And we're not. We're dealing with China, and we're dealing with the World Economic Forum. We're dealing with forces that be that have an agenda that's horrible for what they want to have happen to us.
0: Hmm.
1: So, I mean, we're only 4% of the world population. We have 27% of the GNP. And, you know, I mean, if you look at most things, like even the amount of oil we burn 20 million barrels of oil a day. The world burns four times that amount.

0: you know, we're one quarter of the world. Worlds.
1: Well, they need the election fraud in order to keep the fraud going of things like USAID and all of this foreign money that just flows out the door. And President Trump is putting a stop to that. And I think it's no coincidence whatsoever that he has cut off all of this fraud. And suddenly the national Democrats suddenly don't have money, and they've had to mortgage essentially their headquarters in order to get some loans. Getting back to this interference here, because as I said, those documents prove that these foreign entities have the ability to compromise U.S. election infrastructure. So here's the thing. If we know that they have the capability to alter votes that could survive an audit, which is what they pointed out in those documents, and that's just what we know about their capabilities, how do we know then that they didn't alter those in ways that we can't detect?
0: So that's what I was starting to explain. We know that they did because we have the testimony of Eric Coomer in the case of Coomer versus Byrne, where he's suing Patrick Byrne for saying that he had something to do with the election of 2020. That's what they do. You know, they get you charged with criminal offenses if they can. If not, they sue everybody so that everybody else will be afraid to even say their name. And it's working. Fox News is not going to talk about them again, or Liberty. Even Max, Newsmax isn't talking about any of that. They don't want to get sued. So what they're doing is working. But what happened in that deposition was Coomer admitted that he was basically the one that the WIN EDS system was sending all the information to. Wow. So in other words, here all the information comes from all the different voting centers that are counting the votes, and they're supposed to go directly to the different responsible agencies to basically then pass it on to the news and et cetera.
1: Wow.
0: Instead, it makes a stop along the way. It goes to Eric Coomer, or people exactly like Eric Coomer, his counterparts, because he's not alone, and we have a list of his counterparts.
1: Yeah, and that's weird, because a lot of the media coverage was saying, oh, this sort of thing never happens, and yet there it is. Okay, it is time for a break. Coming back, we're going to be talking some more to Peter Tichtin. Coming up, we're going to be talking about suppression of some evidence by the FBI. Stay with us.
2: A well-regulated militia being necessary to the security of a free state, the right of the people to keep and bear arms shall not be infringed. This is the Second Amendment of the United States of America's Constitution. This Second Amendment, the right of law-abiding Americans to privately own and possess firearms, is under attack like no other time in America's history. The gun grabbers have pledged to take away your Second Amendment rights through gun bans, gun confiscations, and government regulations. Even a gun tax. 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In a world where fake news is everywhere, whom and what do you believe?
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1: And And welcome back. This is the iSpy Radio Show. We're talking today with Peter Tichtin. He's a Florida attorney and a lifelong friend of President Trump. They went to the same military academy together back in high school, and he has been deeply involved in the election integrity movement. And we've been talking about the declassification of years of intelligence on foreign efforts to interfere in our elections. And the centerpiece of that really was China. They had accessed 220 million American voter files from at least 18 states with a dedicated Chinese data exploitation unit assigned to the project. But the part that has stayed with me isn't what China did, it's what our own FBI did. On September 24th, 2020, Christopher Wray, then director of the FBI, testified to Congress that the FBI had not seen any kind of coordinated national voter fraud effort in a major election. On September 25th, the very next day, the FBI's Albany, New York field office issued an intelligence report that alleged, and this was raw intelligence, alleged that China was producing fraudulent U.S. driver's licenses to generate mail-in ballots. The Albany field office disseminated that assessment, but then FBI headquarters almost immediately told them to withdraw that. An Albany official said there was no reason to recall that raw data, but minutes later, headquarters ordered it recalled with instructions to destroy all copies and remove it entirely from the computer systems. An Albany analyst wrote that the most concerning part about all of that was that the reporting would contradict Director Wray's FBI testimony. So I'd like to get your take on this as an attorney. The FBI destroyed raw intelligence to protect his sworn testimony. I'm not an attorney, but that doesn't seem very lawful.
0: You don't need to be an attorney to know the difference between right and wrong, and to see that they're doing crazy wrong things. So so what does it really tell us? You know, it tells us that there's really much, much more amiss here than we think.
1: Like, yes.
0: You know, if you want to think in terms of the FBI and what happened in the 2011 election, recently, last September, which is recently, over the course of things, they finally admitted that they had 274 agents at the Capitol on January 6th. Well, I have actually recordings, videos of the meetings that occurred by members of the deep state and some NGOs where there were actually hundreds of people on these Zoom calls. And I have videos of the screens of these discussions where they were then calling for the breaking of the windows for people to go in. But January 6th, in other words, was planned in advance by the left. It was a psyop. It was part of the way of shutting everybody down, shutting everybody up. If you were to think of the people that responded to the call of the president to come to the Capitol, they were the people that knew that they weren't going to be fooled. The people that saw the election was rigged. You know, when they saw that the polls were all closed early, the counting rather stopped before it was done. Now, in the history of the United States, no state has ever stopped the count of the ballots once they started.
1: Mm.
0: And then all of a sudden, on Election Day in 2020, that night, four states where Trump was ahead, each one of them ended up stopping the count about the same time without them communicating about it. What a coincidence.
1: Yeah. And suddenly all of them ended up going for Biden instead of Trump. So,
0: then you look at the graph of the votes that came in, and not in a minute, not in an hour, not in a period of time that would make any sense at all, but instantly, in one fraction of a second, there's a line that goes directly up where all these votes got counted for Biden. That changed the result of the election from Donald Trump to Biden.
1: Yeah.
0: In other words, it's not that it could be, but it would be very unlikely. It's absolutely impossible.
1: Well, it's sort of like four states all suddenly winning the lottery. That's about the statistical odds of that. That many votes would come in all for one candidate all at that same time.
0: In the same instant. How do you count more than one thing at the same instant?
1: Yeah,
0: unless they're already pre-counted, it just dumped into the computer.
1: Yeah, Yeah, well, that's a good point, too. It would have taken time to count all those, and it said they just magically appeared. Getting back to that Albany, New York field office report, Nikki Flores, who we are learning more and more about her, she was the FBI's election security lead. She was among the headquarters officials that had requested that recall of that raw intelligence about the Chinese manufacturing these driver's licenses. She's the same official who wrote that she was basically running a shadow government across the FBI. So what does that language expose her to legally, and her involvement in this? Because, and the reason I'm asking this is because I think I speak for thousands of people in our listening audience who said, okay, it's great that we're exposing this, but when is finally someone going to be held accountable?
0: Right, that's all I hear from members of the base. I shouldn't say all I hear, but I mean, that's the number one thing that I hear, is people want people to be accountable. And it makes sense, because how do you fix something if you're not going to acknowledge that it's broken?
1: Right.
0: And how do you fix this whole system? Because, you know, it's not just a question of Democrats winning instead of Republicans winning. It's a question of foreign nations taking over the United States.
1: Mm-hmm.
0: I mean, that's what happened for 4 years. You know, the 2020 election was rigged, and the election and the country was stolen. You know, I mean, it doesn't matter what you think of Biden. The fact of the matter is, he was an empty shell.
1: Yeah.
0: Put in position.
1: Well, the 2020 election was stolen, and then as a result of that, the next 4 years, trillions of dollars flowed out the door. And I've said it many times on this show, is that in one bill alone, the Inflation Reduction Act, which had nothing to do with inflation, there was $630 billion dedicated to far-left causes under the guise of climate change. That's why these elections matter, is because there are literally trillions of dollars at stake. And if people are willing to commit fraud to steal, you know, millions of dollars from Medicaid and whatnot, as we have seen up there in Minnesota, just imagine what they would do if they could steal trillions of dollars. And that's why these elections matter. All right, everyone, stay with us. We're going to wrap things up with Peter Tichtenhagen after this.
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6: Tired of the usual liberal versus conservative treatment that strangles most media debates? Fed up with positions that get ignored unless they meet their pigeonholed agenda? Then tune in to Alan Nathan, the centrist with teeth, as he advances a more biting aggressiveness to both sides of the political spectrum, not beholden to the left, not beholden to the right, but right down the middle. Alan Nathan's mantra?
7: We want the Republicans out of our bedroom, the Democrats out of our wallets, and both out of our First and Second Amendment rights.
6: Also known as the militant moderate, Alan has gone toe-to-toe with national leaders, columnists, and extremists from all corridors of public argument. He is an Achievement and Radio Award-nominated host and former national television correspondent. Catch the Alan Nathan Show Tuesday through Friday, 11 a.m. Eastern, and Saturday at 9 a.m. Eastern on the AOW Radio Network. Variety without limits.
1: And welcome back. We're talking with Peter Tichtenhagen. He's a Florida attorney. He is the co-founder and lead attorney at the Tichtenhagen Law Group. He's also a longtime friend of President Trump. They both went to the same military academy in high school. And so I had asked you about holding people accountable, because that, I think, is the main thing. And because as long as nobody is ever held accountable, this is just going to continue. It's like never arresting bank robbers and then acting surprised that people just keep walking in the door and then walking out with money. So the White House, after this release, has directed the DNI, the DOJ, the FBI, and the CIA to all investigate how this intelligence that they declassified was suppressed at the time, and says that these investigations could lead to criminal charges. So what would an actual prosecution actually require here, and is it realistic that we might actually finally see some people charged and end up in jail as a result of this?
0: Well, I'm hoping, and I've been pushing the Department of Justice to take this kind of an action, to actually pursue people and actually charge them for what they've done. You know, but they're not facing, you know, because even they have a hard time believing what is actually occurring, is that this is, you know, sedition, insurrection, or yes, even, frankly, treason.
1: Right.
0: These people, you know, are committing major crimes against the United States. But so many have infiltrated us in so many ways. Our educational system from grade, you know, from kindergarten all the way up is overtaken. Our media is overtaken. Most of our social media is overtaken. We have many states like Colorado, Michigan, Oregon, where you are, overtaken. And this isn't just by Democrats. This is by those that have interest in foreign nations and for the goals of the World Economic Forum.
1: Right.
0: And if you want to look that up and look about population reduction, et cetera, that gets very scary because it's real.
1: Yeah. Well, the World Economic Forum is definitely very scary. They are a horrible group. Getting back to the notion of accountability, because I think this is what really crystallizes it for me. And this broke Thursday morning on Just the News. And the article says that in 2020, a man in Fountain Hills, Arizona, noticed his own voter ID was in the URL. That's the address bar in your browser. And he noticed that his voter ID just happened to be within that. And so he just randomly typed seven other numbers and kept typing until he got a hit. And it turns out he was able to land on somebody else's voting information. And so he wrote a script and pulled over 633,000 voter registration files, including more than 900 that had protected information on things like domestic violence victims, judges, law enforcement officers, and more. So the FBI discovered he was doing this. He confessed to the crime. But then again, no accountability, because the U.S. attorney in Phoenix, the Arizona attorney general, the Maricopa County attorney, they all declined to prosecute. They closed the case in 2023. So why is there this reluctance to prosecute actual examples and evidence that, yes, these election systems can be and were accessed?
0: You know, it all goes to the same thing. You have to understand that everything is connected. And this is a weakness in the basic system. And somebody sees the weakness, but he doesn't do it for profit. He's just amazed that he's able to get this kind of information. And he does it for the sake of getting the information in its own right. It's not as though it's a criminal mentality so much. You know, that way I can understand. In terms of the records that are not going to be able to, you know, where the states are not giving their voter records over to the federal government, just think about it for a second. It's okay with the states that China has all of this information.
1: Yes.
0: And they say, oh, it's information they would have anyway, which is a lie. They literally lie about it, because we all know that people's Social Security numbers are part of that. There's no way in the world that that's public information. And yet, it's okay for China. It's okay for this fellow you're talking about, but it's not okay for the federal government to look at these things just to make sure things are on the up and up.
1: Oh, yeah. It's absolutely absurd that this is happening. So, speaking of Oregon, it is one of more than 20 states that has been sued by the Justice Department. They're trying to get access to the voter registration list to look for people that shouldn't be on there, people that are dead, and so on and so forth. But the Justice Department keeps losing these cases. Right here recently, a federal judge in Oregon had dismissed the DOJ suit back in January. They found that the government hadn't met the legal standards to proceed. In June, the Sixth Circuit became the first appeals court to rule and affirm the dismissal of a similar case in Michigan. So what is your take here? Is it the administration's legal theory is wrong, or are the judges wrong?
0: The judges. We have a terrible crisis going on in the United States right now in terms of the politicalization of the courts. We have so many judges, especially in a state like Oregon. And this is federal court, so this is probably a Biden, Obama, even George Bush, and some of the early appointments by Donald Trump were where he was fooled into different people with the yes. Federalist Society that he was trusting and wrongfully trusting. So, you know, these people, just because they were in black robes doesn't mean that they're not traitors to our country. And this is what they're doing. They're in place to make sure that the left can succeed. And I'm not sure if I mentioned this to you before. I know not today I didn't, but, you know, the scary scenario of what happens if those machines turn the Senate votes. There's 22 senators up for re-election, Republican right. senators. And if they change that, just think of the scenario. Oh. The House, they meet on January 5th, 62 days after the election is over.
1: Yeah, absolutely. And, that. So,
0: Yeah. I mean, Hakeem Jeffries will be the Speaker of the House. They remove both, not just Donald Trump, but also J.D. Vance. And then who's the President of the United States? Hakeem Jeffries. And it's all over for us. We'll never, ever see freedom again in the United States.
1: Absolutely. It's a scary thought to end on, but unfortunately we're up against the clock. Peter Chicken, thank you so much for your time.
0: My pleasure. Anytime.
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1: My fellow Americans, we're going to win this race.
0: We elect the next guy we are sending to federal prison.
2: Oh.

0: Tim, welcome back. In the first half of the show, we talked about foreign interference in our elections through stolen data, China acquiring files on 220 million American voters. But there's a second channel, and it doesn't require a single hacker, money. Jason Sneed is executive director of the Honest Elections Project and chairs ALEC, that's the American Legislative Exchange Council's Process and Procedures Task Force. I heard him lay out what you're going to hear today at a presentation by ALEC last week in Portland, and I wanted all of our listeners to hear this too. Jason, welcome, and it's great to talk to you today.
1: Oh, it's great to be on the program. Thank you.
0: Yeah, absolutely. So I really enjoyed your presentation, hence the reason why you're here. But so I have to ask you this before we get going here. The bio I have for you says that you spent 10 years at the Heritage Foundation, where you served as a senior policy analyst and oversaw the development of the Heritage Election Fraud Database, an aggregation of proven instances of voter fraud nationwide, which is weird because I thought that never happened. So how long did it take you to put in those one or two entries?
1: Well, it took a fair bit of time because it actually turns out that there's more than one or two instances of fraud in American elections. It's actually a fairly common problem. Mm. There isn't a single election cycle that goes by in the United States where there isn't fraud on some level. And what we were trying to do with that database was disprove that narrative once and for all that voter fraud is a non-issue. So we were pulling a sampling of proven cases. These are cases that have actually gone to trial. People have been convicted or pleaded guilty, or there had been some sort of official finding that in fact fraud occurred. And we wanted to use that tool to show not only that it happens, but some of the various ways that it can happen. And that's been actually a very instructive tool for lawmakers because they can see examples in their own states. And it also helps to reveal where there are problems that need to be addressed.
0: Yeah, well, I'm sure that's a shock to a lot of people in the media, but maybe they ought to read that. So I'd like to start with a loophole that you mentioned at that presentation, because I think it's something that most people would just assume is already illegal. And it's this notion that foreign nationals can't give to candidates or super PACs. That's federal law. However, ballot measure campaigns are wide open. And you showed this slide with one Swiss billionaire whose name I'm not even going to try to pronounce. It looks like his last name is Weiss, sending roughly $280 million to the 1630 fund, which then spent about $130 million on ballot measures in some two dozen states. And just to give people an idea of the scale, $280 million, that's the equivalent of 2.8 million American citizens donating $100 each. So this one billionaire is outweighing 2.8 million Americans. So how is this legal that a foreigner can be doing this? And why hasn't Congress closed this loophole?
1: Well, it actually comes down to the way that the word election is defined in federal law. And what it means in the context of federal law is a candidate running for office. So ballot measures, these are initiatives or they are constitutional amendments that are referred from legislatures or issue campaigns. And they're not covered by federal law that we've had in the books for decades that bars foreign nationals from making contributions to influence the outcome of those candidate elections. And so one of the first things that I always get when I'm going and doing meetings with lawmakers or the public is, well, isn't this already illegal? You know, what you're talking about, this idea right. that a foreign national right. can put money into a group that then is spending exorbitantly on these ballot measures. And the answer is no. And so that's one of the big priorities that my organization has had for the last several years once we began to see the receipts, right? The actual money flow from this single Swiss billionaire, Hans-Jörg Weiss, into a left-wing dark money group called the 1630 Fund, which then simultaneously was turning around and spending more than almost any other group in the country on these highly influential ballot measures in 26 states. So we actually developed some legislation to close that foreign influence loophole and to make sure that the same protections that we've had for decades on the candidate side apply to these highly, highly important constitutional amendments as well.
0: Sure, absolutely. That's how you change state laws is through these types of ballot initiatives. In fact, we do that quite frequently here in Oregon. Our Constitution, I just found out this morning, has been amended 260 times, which just seems astronomical. But as far as this foreign influence money coming in, how do you know that it's strictly limited to ballot measures? Because when you hand an organization $100 million and they spend $50 million of that on a ballot measure, they're suddenly flush with $50 million that they could divert elsewhere, couldn't they?
1: Well, that's right. Yeah, money is fungible. And this is actually one of the problems that we were contending with early on. And it was why we spent quite a bit of time developing the model legislation that has now been actually enacted in 11 states across the country. Because we realized that if all you say is that a foreign national cannot make a contribution to a ballot measure campaign, well, then it would be very easy for the 1630 Fund to continue accepting money from these foreign billionaires. Because to your point, if somebody like Hans-Jörg Wiess, if all they have to do is say, I like this organization, I like what you do, I'm going to give you $100 million, but I'm not going to tell you how to spend it, well, then immediately you can start continuing to launder foreign money into these ballot measure campaigns, right, and argue that it's not a contribution. So what we did is we said in the legislation that we've been advocating for all over the country, we say that an organization has to make a decision, and it's a decision that we're not going to force it to make, but it has to decide on its own, are you going to play in ballot measure politics, or are you going to take money from foreign nationals? But you cannot do both. We're not going to tell you which way to go, but we want to make sure that we have protections in place so that the groups that are spending to influence these issue campaigns are not simultaneously taking huge amounts of money from foreign nationals. And that's been an effective strategy. When we got this done in Ohio in 2024, that was the first state where we were able to get this done. The 1630 Fund was forced to stop spending. And as we have continued to expand the protection of that law across the country, we have seen the 1630 Fund walk away from other states as well. And so far, this year at least, they haven't spent in ballot measures in any of the states that have been able to pass these bans. So we think this is an effective strategy. But it's also worth noting that there are other foreign sources of money and other organizations. The ACLU is another one. And we've actually seen in Missouri a couple of complaints filed against them for continuing to take money from foreign sources and then spending in these ballot measures. So Hans-Jörg Wiess and the 1630 Fund is unfortunately just the tip of a very large iceberg.
0: Yeah, that's very unfortunate for sure. It is time for a break. It's all about election integrity on today's show. We're going to continue this with Jason Sneed. He's the executive director for the Honest Elections Project.
2: Every day, Americans are told to hate each other while the people in power keep winning. 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
0: Easy to vote, hard to cheat. That is the tagline of the Honest Elections Project, and we're talking with its executive director, Jason Sneed. And Jason, in that last segment there, we're talking about foreign interference and the foreign money coming into our elections. So, and you had mentioned some model legislation that's going to be preventing some of that influence going into the ballot measures. Is the next step within that model legislation to move it so that there is no foreign money coming in at all to any of our elections at any level?
1: Well, that's certainly an idea that we're exploring and others are looking at too. And there's actually been legislation introduced in Congress at the federal level, not only to close the foreign funding loophole for ballot measures, but also to extend some of the same types of protections to groups that do things like general electioneering, voter registration, get out the vote, or GOTV and so forth. I do think that there's a lot of merit to that approach. And I think there's some room for states to act as well, because at the end of the day, you do not want foreign interests and foreign billionaires to be able to buy this kind of influence, either directly or indirectly, over the American political process. You know, we call ourselves a self-governing people, and I think that that should extend throughout the entirety of an election,
0: right,
1: you know, from the point of voter registration and all of that, all the way to the end when people are actually casting ballots.
0: Yeah, absolutely. So, really interesting slide deck that you had up there, and we're going to make sure that our listeners can see that as well. Just head to today's show page, ispyradio.com/16-32, and you'll be able to find that. And as far as the influence is concerned, you showed some of the spending gaps on some of these ballot initiatives. Montana had a 2024 abortion amendment, $18.2 million on the left against $222,000 on the right. Missouri's minimum wage measure, that was outspent $16.5 million by the left to zero on the right. So is the answer more conservative money, or is the answer changing who's allowed to give at all?
1: Well, I tend to think that when it comes to preventing, money from getting into these ballot measures, the finest and clearest line to draw is the distinction between what American citizens can do and what foreign nationals can do. I certainly don't want to abridge the right of any American citizen to spend to support either candidates or causes that they back, and I don't want to in any way abridge those free speech rights. So I know that there's a lot of concern about money in politics, but I think that the best and strongest way to approach issues like spending in these initiatives is to make sure, at a minimum, that we are not permitting foreign nationals to influence the outcome of those races. Those should be left to American citizens and American donors.
0: Well, extending that notion of interference, I have often thought that maybe there is a simple rule that if you can't vote for it, you can't fund it. You can't donate to it. Because right now, our elections, we can have people, not just foreigners, but people that are foreign to the state. You can have people from New York City donating to our races here in Oregon. They can't vote on them. So, I mean, we don't allow them to vote on it. So why should they be allowed to help steer that election and fund the people that are running for office or these ballot initiatives?
1: Well, when you take restrictions on the ability of folks to contribute to campaigns beyond something like what a foreign national can do versus a citizen, and you try to extend it to people that live outside of a particular jurisdiction or outside of a state, you pretty quickly run into constitutional restrictions. And the courts have not looked particularly favorably upon those sorts of rules and regulations. So you're on very dicey legal ground when you go that direction. I tend to think that we should focus on preventing foreign influence, and we should focus our efforts there where the courts have in fact embraced those sorts of regulations. And it's a very common sense thing to say that, you know, there is a bright line between what a person who is not a citizen of the United States can do versus what a citizen of the United States can do.
0: As far as enacting the bans on foreign funding, you said some states, I think you said seven, have already enacted bans on that foreign funding. So what's the argument that you hear back from states that won't enact such bans?
1: Well, it's pretty interesting, actually. We've had a lot of success. We've actually had 11 states that have enacted these bans. And in general, the arguments that we hear within those legislatures against this, and in some of the legislatures where we haven't seen any action at all, involves things along the lines of, you know, you really can't prove that this is foreign money. You don't have the receipts tying dollar for dollar, you know, this spend to that foreign national. It's stuff like that where they really sort of miss the forest for the trees. And frankly, there's often a very partisan political interest in some of the opposition, given that the spending is on ballot measures that groups on the left obviously care a great deal about. They are very interested in some of the issues that the 1630 Fund has spent on over the years, rewriting the election rules being one of the big ones, and taking control of redistricting being another. In fact, there was so much money going into the Ohio redistricting measure back in 2024 that was designed. If you actually read the rules of the measure, it was designed to basically force the state to immediately redistrict in a way that would have flipped anywhere from 3 to 6 congressional seats from Republican to Democrat. That was basically written into the constitutional language. And there was so much money flowing into that that not a single Democrat in the Ohio state legislature voted in favor of this ban. So there's very clear partisan political interests that animate a lot of this. But then there's also a reality in a lot of these places that you can't be opposed to a foreign funding ban. So eventually we do get there. But in a lot of the legislatures that are controlled by the left, we haven't seen a lot of traction on this, or we have seen them come back and say, well, we want full donor disclosure and we want to go after Citizens United and, you know, all of these sorts of things. So rather than deal with the real issue of the way that the left has actually become addicted to foreign money, which is not happening on the right, it's worth noting, this is happening on the left. Rather than deal with that issue, they sort of want to turn this into a way where they can weaponize campaign finance and donor disclosure rules to essentially stifle free speech and particularly stifle conservative free speech. So those are some of the concerns that we see surrounding this. But again, I think when you just get down to the very basics, should a foreign national be able to influence the laws of our states or our state constitutions? You know, that's the political DNA of each of our states. The answer is no. And there's really not much of an excuse for not passing this very common sense law.
0: Yeah, you would think so. All right, it is time for a break. Stay with us, though, because coming up next, we're going to talk about dark money in our elections. That's next with Jason Sneed from the Honest Elections Project.
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0: And welcome back on our final segment now with Jason Sneed. He is the executive director for the Honest Elections Project. Easy to vote, hard to cheat. That's their tagline. And so, Jason, in this segment, I really wanted to get into the dark money aspects of this, because at that ALEC presentation, you talked about how elections officials are working with dark money groups. And so if I'm a county commissioner in Oregon, or just a citizen who wants to know whether or not my elections office is in one of those dark money networks, how do you find that out?
1: Well, so let's explain to your listeners here first what we're talking about. You sure. know, many folks will recall back in 2020, you know, Facebook CEO Mark Zuckerberg gave hundreds of millions of dollars to ostensibly support election administration. And he gave it to two left-wing nonprofits, one of which was called the Center for Tech and Civic Life. And they then turned around and they doled out hundreds of millions of dollars in private grants, completely unprecedented thing, to election jurisdictions across the country. And what we really saw after
0: and they all went to conservative organizations, right? They conservative districts.
1: It's believe it or not, even though this was set up to help election offices respond to COVID, the majority of the money went to presidential battleground states and went to jurisdictions that ultimately voted disproportionately for Joe Biden. So I guess that if you're a presidential battleground, you're more likely to have COVID spread. I don't know if that's been proven. I don't know if that's in maybe Anthony Fauci's diary someplace, but at any rate, we saw all this money going out. And what we really learned in the post 2020 environment is, as we were unpacking what this program is all about, we saw a real attempt to use this financial hook to nudge election policies towards the left's preferred agenda. So, you know, juicing mail voting, unregulated ballot drop boxes, and on and on. But it was also used by this group, the Center for Tech and Civic Life, to begin to establish relationships with individual election offices and essentially set themselves up as a quasi-election organization, quasi-secretary of state. Now, about 30 states in the years after the Zuckbuck scandal of 2020, about 30 states passed laws banning private funding because, you know, you've got money coming in from organizations. These are groups that often don't have to report their donors. You don't know where the money's coming from, going directly into the offices that run the machinery of our democratic process. There are all sorts of perverse incentives and conflicts of interest that are readily apparent. And so you had a bunch of states pass these laws, many on a bipartisan basis, to say no more private financing of elections. That's something that should be done exclusively through the public domain so that they are accountable only to the taxpayers, not to private interest groups. So what we immediately saw, and my organization was all over this back in 2021, was as those Zuckbuck bans were being implemented, CTCL was actively looking for ways to continue peddling their influence and get around those laws. And so they joined with a number of other nonprofit organizations that set themselves up in the election space and claimed to be nonpartisan, and they created a new program called the U.S. Alliance for Election Excellence. And so in states without these private funding bans, they'll dole out grants, sometimes in the tune of several million dollars at a time. But in states where they cannot do that, instead what they do is they position themselves as an unparalleled alliance of expert nonpartisan organizations that just want to help your elections run better. And for a few thousand bucks, you can buy your way into our program. We'll convert that money into credits that you can then use to purchase services exclusively from our alliance, and then you can get embedded into this. We get embedded into your office, we get your data, and we can help you, quote unquote, improve the way that you operate. So really, this is about setting up a massive influence campaign within election offices, and it's all under the guise of being nonpartisan. And we've seen this pop up in jurisdiction after jurisdiction across the country, many of them in states that have passed those Zuckbuck bans. So we know what this is about. Yeah. If you are concerned about this, then I would encourage folks to start asking your election officials or even file FOIA requests seeking any contact with that organization, the U.S. Alliance for Election Excellence or the Center for Tech and Civic Life or any of its partners. And actually on the Honest Elections website, honestelections.org, we have an entire report, including a lot of material that we found several years ago when we first started FOIAing these programs. And that can be a good starting point for the sorts of groups and organizations that might be in contact with your election offices. This program is still active, and I consider it to be a grave threat to the integrity of the election system and to its neutrality.
0: Well, we would love to have you back on sometime in the future to talk more about that. Before we let you go, we've only got about a couple of minutes here. One of the other things that you talked about was cleaning up the dirty voter rolls. And this is a huge issue here in Oregon. Recently, Judicial Watch had sued the state of Oregon, and they conceded that, yes, there's 800,000 people on there that don't belong on there. You had a really interesting solution, I thought. When somebody moves to a new state and gets a new driver's license, the DMV takes their old driver's license. So why not just have this simple database where the voter registration is tied into that? So that way, when that old driver's license is canceled, so is that voter registration.
1: Well, that's exactly right. We want states acting on information that they receive from other states indicating that somebody has changed residence and then immediately moving to cancel the voter that has now left the state. Usually, you wind up having to wait a couple of election cycles if all you're doing is sending a... Right, exactly. You know, usually what states will do is they'll wait for you not to vote, then they'll send you a postcard, and then they'll wait two election cycles before they cancel you. And many states drag their feet even on that process, right? As if, you know, waiting 4 or 5 years isn't long enough. But what we've actually been working on is getting states to pass information back and forth between one another so that when somebody moves from, say, Oregon to Washington and you register to vote in Washington, Washington will tell Oregon, hey, this person just moved here, just registered to vote here, and then Oregon can cancel them immediately. It's a way to help keep up with the incredible bloat on our voter rolls and make sure that only people who are on those rolls are people who are actually eligible to vote in the state or still residents of the state. Yeah. But there's a lot of data that states are not using to clean up their rolls, including things like the SAVE database to go after non-citizens or people who've died out of state, jury records, you know, so forth. There's just a lot of data out there, and states should be doing better to clean up their rolls.
0: Absolutely. I would have loved to have talked to you about that SAVE tools that are out there. Unfortunately, we're going to have to save that for next time. Jason Seed, he is with the Honest Elections Project. Find out more about them at honestelections.org. Jason, thank you so much for your time.
1: Thank you. It was great to be with you.
0: As long as there is massive amounts of money to be had where you can literally vote your side of the aisle trillions of dollars, the gateway to those dollars, elections, will continue to be a major battlefield. If you heard last week, you heard what's truly at stake here in Oregon as Democrats fight for socialized medicine, the government in charge of your health. Environmental laws are how they control industry. Healthcare is how they control people. You need to take this fight seriously. You need to be in this fight. Because as we say every week, the best information is no good if you don't use it. Hagen, what do you think?
11: I do not believe in a fate that will fall on us no matter what we do. I do believe in a fate that will fall on us if we do nothing.
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20: Every patriot has an obligation to question authority. Those who are honest are not concerned with your watchful vigilance, and those with integrity are not concerned with your discernment. Every American is obligated to voice their concerns and stand up for their freedoms and liberties.
21: One nation, under God, indivisible, with liberty and justice for all.
20: ladies and gentlemen. We are the men in the arena. We are the Patriot Confederation. We will never

0: In shadows forged by ancient lies, a spark ignites, the veil shall rise. Welcome, everybody, to Patriot Confederation for what is the 18th of August, 2026. By the way, it's my dad's birthday. Getting some strange feedback. I don't know what it's coming from. My dad would be 75 if he was still with us. You know, God bless him. May he rest in peace. But I want to say happy birthday to Dad up in heaven. And, of course, as always, I'm joined by John Grosvenor out of Nashua, New Hampshire, New England. How's it going up there, brother?
1: It's a going, Billy. You know, same old up here in New England. I don't know what that feedback is about, but I was hearing some of that static or kind of clicking sounds.
0: Yes, yes. And joining us this week as we approach the New Hampshire primary, we have another member of the House of Representatives out of the state of New Hampshire. I want to welcome Cindy Bennett to the show. Cindy, thank you very much for joining us. How are you?
2: Thank you. I'm good. Can you hear me okay?
0: Yes, we hear you perfectly.
2: Okay. Yeah, I'm doing well, and we do have a primary in my town, so we're working hard. Three of us we have three representatives from our town running together on slate, and we all have, you know, conservative values and pretty much the same type of stand in the state house, and we worked together last term. And we had a great 2 years, and we're hoping

0: 50,000. You know, I don't think a lot of people realize just how important primaries are, especially if you want, if you're a true conservative and you have a true conservative in office, you need to wake up and realize just how important the primaries are, since rhinos are running against that conservative representative. It happened right here in during our primary, and it was a disaster, since you know, only 13% of the town, or 16% of the population showed up to vote in the primary. And
1: right, that's what I was going to say. You know, you have 10,000, and then maybe 10 or 11% show up. So it's a small amount of people.
0: Yeah.
1: Unfortunately.
0: I mean, that's kind of the case with primaries. A lot of people think, that the primary is no big deal. But, some people just need to be properly re-educated on just how important. In fact, the primary may be where it's exactly won or lost, especially in my area. That's where it is, because the Democrats not going to win this area. They run all the time, but they very rarely win. Uh-huh. You know, so the primary is where it's at. Yes. And I was reading your bio, and I could tell that you know, you have those conservative values even before I talked to you on the phone. You know, especially what you had to say about school choice, and of course, you have a rather large family too. Yes,
1: yeah.
0: I can't remember exactly how many children.
1: 13.
0: Yes.
1: Yeah. So they call themselves the lucky 13. Now they do. You know, growing up, they didn't feel always so lucky, but. Now they appreciate it, and they're all best friends too, so that's really awesome.
0: You know, it's not since the baby boomers that have there been families that big either, and that's for real, since the birth rate now is just slumped, you know, whereas you know, back in the 50s, you know, my dad and his siblings, because my grandparents had 6 children, that included my dad and his 5 other siblings, and one of my uncles who married into the family, that right there was a family of 11. So, yeah, back in the, there's a reason why they called them the baby boomer generation, because there were a lot of children born back then.
2: Times were starting to pick up and get better back then, so people felt more confident, I suppose.
1: Well, we lived on a very tight budget, and we lived differently than most people. And, you know, it's kind of funny watching YouTube now with the, you know, the different videos about living on, you know, very little money and, you know, the minimalist lifestyle and all that stuff. And, you know, it was my thought process was, if I went to work, I'd probably, you know, we'd get a bigger house, more cars and more stuff. So my commitment was to just be home and make do with what we had and just, you know, treasure the value of our family. And, you know, obviously it was harder than I thought it would be, but we got through it. But that's kind of why
0: I was going to say, but
1: yeah, why I got into this stuff. Yeah, sorry.
0: No problem. But I know what one of the key elements that why you were so successful with your family is because you kept God in the family.
1: Right.
0: And which seems to be forgotten, or if you've seen what they're doing with Coca-Cola, you can put whatever phrase you want on a can. Except you can't mention God because it's hate speech or something, you know?
1: Yeah.
0: And
1: yeah, wow. We even had a board member in our town in one of the board meetings say that she wanted to, because I would say God every now and then on a board meeting for one reason or the other. And she was like, I think we should make a rule that you can't say God during these board meetings. And I'm like, we pledge to the flag, one nation under God, you know?

0: We're starting every meeting saying God.
1: Did you ask her if there was anything prohibiting you from raising a middle finger in her general direction during the board meeting?
0: Number one, I wouldn't do that. Number two, I do try to make a policy not to insult people because
1: I thought she was like insulting you, but
0: she was.
1: First of all, you know, the funny thing, you got to think about
0: it. I can be insulted, but I can't do it back.
1: You absorb it. I know. The thing about it is people like to say that, you know, we got to take God out of this. We take God. What does God mean? What does God actually mean? So if somebody is Islam and I say God, does that not mean Allah to them? Or if they're Catholic and I say God, does that not mean Jehovah or Christ to them? You know, it's a generic term for the supreme deity. So whoever you are, whatever your religious beliefs, when I say God to you, it's whatever you believe, bro. Take it as it is.
0: But, you know, it's really we can make it seem that's what they think sometimes, what they might portray. But they know the power of the real God, and that's what they're mm-hmm. showing. It's like they're showing evidence that they do. As a matter of fact, in a school board meeting, we were talking about solar panels, and I was like, you know, they're trying to sell us all this solar panel stuff. And I looked at it, and I'm like, this looks like this amortization schedule is for 60 years. Could you explain that to me? And so the salesperson was trying to explain it using all these weird, you know, and when he got done, I said, so we're living by faith, right? And they were like, wow.
1: Nice dig.
0: So, yeah, that's what we have to do. We have to show them the truth of their errors, and more people need to be doing it.
1: So I heard you say one true God, but you didn't say who. Would you like to say that? I mean, you are welcome to say it on this show. We wouldn't deprive you of that.
0: Oh, well, I do believe the God of the Bible, and I do believe that he's our creator and our sustainer and our savior. And I do believe that he is the one that, you know, makes it possible for me to get up every single day. And he also is the giver of eternal life through Jesus Christ. So that's who I believe. And I do believe that our founding fathers knew the divine God, maybe not always the same way. I think we have more diversity now than we had then. We had more respect for the Bible itself, and even people who didn't believe in Jesus as Savior believed and had reverence for the Holy Bible. And I believe that our One Nation Under God is God himself. I believe that our money says in God we trust. And I do believe that our nation was founded on the truths of God and his principles. Otherwise, we would not be here today.
1: Absolutely. Well, the original liberator, right? Jesus Christ was the original liberator. I mean, he really liberated people from oppression when you think about it, because he brought us forth into relationship with God, where other people were controlled previously through churches or hierarchy.
2: That's what it says in my Bible.
0: Right.
2: And I'd like to show it to you. You wouldn't see the difference, though. I have the We the People Bible, which is a King James version, but it includes the Constitution, Bill of Rights, and Declaration of Independence in the back.
0: That's awesome.
2: Yes.
0: Yeah, yes. I do believe in the King James Bible as well, and I, for my education for my kids, a lot of the curriculum I've used is from Pensacola Christian College, which has a lot of the King James Bible in it. And they also emphasize memorizing the preamble to the Constitution, the Bill of Rights, and the important documents. Like, they actually teach the kids to memorize those things. And I've taught my kids to love our country and to be a good citizen, you know. And then I realized, even after 25 years of homeschooling and be a mom and all these things, I have a friend that told me, you know, if you don't know your rights, you don't have any. And I'm like, you know what? I kind of know and I trust that all these things are working, but I'm realizing that we're not really following them properly. And so that's kind of how I got into, you know, going onto the school board and just stepping up to different political things. I think it's, people call it political, but I just think it's being the citizen we're supposed to be, which is laid out by our Constitution and by, you know, our founding fathers in this whole system that we live in, you know, and that it depends on good citizens stepping up, because if we don't step up, then someone else will.
2: Yes, it's a perfect segue to go exactly where I'd love to go with this conversation, but we're at the first quarter, so we're going to go ahead and take our first break, and we'll be back in about a minute and a half.
3: Attention gun owners, if you've purchased a self-defense plan from one of those companies that say that they'll have your back when a self-defense incident occurs, think again. Did you know that some of these plans are backed by insurance companies that likely have endless exclusions to deny your claim? Join the Attorneys on Retainer program and get lots of benefits for firearms owners, including training, full affiliate program, and a complete legal defense on self-defense cases. 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
2: All right, ladies and gentlemen, we are back. Once again, we're joined by Cindy Bennett, who's a member of the House of Representatives. I usually like to use the phrase, since I'm a fight fan, she's getting ready to defend her title because she is an incumbent running re-election. Yes. And, you know, one of the things that you're running on is one that I think is probably the most crucial, is education. I mean, anymore, the way they have things set up, that critical race theory is more important than math or history or science. And, you know, of course, it's like they haven't forgotten that we need to learn how to read. But of course, in there's one thing I just find so disturbing is, well, let's just find a new way to teach our children the ABCs than to have a drag queen read to them the gay BCs. Now, I'm not saying to teach children that homosexuality is wrong. I'm saying leave homosexuality out of it completely. They don't need to be a topic of discussion among them. They can't handle that. You know, and that's one of the books, you know, they teach to young kids, to teach them the ABCs, is the gay BCs. And of course, within it, they do have Q for queer, is one of the things, you know. So we got to eliminate that. Got to eliminate the critical race theory, because in the end, all that really teaches is self-loathing, and I think they're trying to eventually encourage suicide. But that's my own take on it. You, on the other hand, you have mentioned you have homeschooled your kids. Not only that, but you're an educator yourself. It says so in your bio. You've taught math.
0: Right. Yeah, that's what I went to college to teach. And so I homeschooled for many years. And then my older six kids graduated. And then I was like, we need a change of some sort. And there was a school that needed a teacher. So I said, I'll do whatever I need to do. It was a small group. I called it Homeschool with Help. So it was pretty good. It worked out well for us. I taught school and my seven kids came to school with me. So people are like, how do you do it? And I said, well, let me tell you, bringing seven kids to school is easier than what I was doing. So it was nice. We got, you know, I actually had three of my kids in that first class. That year I taught first, second, third grade combination class. So I had some of my kids in that class. And then the next 2 years I taught all the math from first grade to eighth grade in the school. I just like one class after the other. And then the last 5 years I taught 7th through 10th math. So I've done a few different types of things, but yeah, but math is kind of my thing. And I guess my niche would be like junior high algebra one area.
2: Now you might be bit disappointed with me because I barely passed algebra and I can't remember any of it.
0: Okay. Well, see, that's why I'm here, because I don't want the next generation to say the same thing.
2: No, but I do have
0: my basic. We need some thinkers.
2: Yeah.
0: Yeah. Well, we need thinkers. And I tell my students, it's not just about the math skills. It's about teaching you how to think in steps, using your brain, like exercising your brain. And, you know, like when you go to the gym, you know, you might do exercises on different types of equipment. That's not what you do in everyday life, but you're actually building your muscles, and your brain also needs that help. And I think that a lot of that problems we're having today is because kids aren't just exercising their brain, doing the brain work. They're all over here in these social weird things that they shouldn't even be thinking about. Their brain should be occupied with lots of things, not just math, but reading books, practicing an instrument. My grandkids just went to a play 2 weeks in Massachusetts. They had theater camp and they put on a play on Pilgrim's Progress. And it was amazing. So stuff like that, you know, keeps the kids engaged in something profitable and useful and something they'll remember the rest of their life. So well, I think those are the things.
2: Yeah. You know, one thing that just kind of bothers me, it doesn't kind of bothers me. It bothers me a lot, you know, but I'm obviously a parent to a kid who's grown. Plus, I'm a foster parent to a special needs child, which with him, I don't have to worry a whole lot about when it comes to academics because he's not going to get it. So we have to find other ways. But just to tell you, when I was in algebra, I'll never forget it. And I've told this story before is, you know, my textbook, the answers were always in the back. And I remember I did one assignment and I just wrote, I was peeking at the answers. And of course the teacher knew because the formula wasn't being shown. And so I'd do the assignment all over again. But now you've got AI that'll show you the formula. That's not setting with me very well.
0: I know. And we're also relying on the kids to do a whole lot more discernment than kids used to do in the olden days. You know, I mean, kids used to need parents to help them and guide them. And now we give them a phone and we expect them to have their own discernment. That makes no sense to me. And, you know, AI, I think we can do their workarounds that as teachers, we need to, like, one time I had my math students do a report about a mathematician, and I knew they were going to probably, you know, copy paste from ChatGPT. So I made it like long, like 2 to 3 pages. And then I said, and of course I told them not to do it, but of course I know they're probably going to. And so I said, don't use it. That's plagiarism and all that stuff. But then I said, you're going to have to do a report, and you have to also either draw a picture, bring a model, or some kind of visual explaining your topic. And so I think some things like that is what we need to do to help kids to work around the AI, because I mean, I like to use AI sometimes, and I think it is useful for a lot of things, but it's not useful for what you're talking about. Like with algebra, you have to show your work, and I can ask questions. I'm actually pivoting to tutoring online. So I'm looking for students to teach online. So I will have to be, I will do some one-on-one plus give them independent work. And, you know, I'll have to be mindful of ways that I can evaluate them and their work so that it's not just, oh, I looked this up. And, you know, I told my kids in person, I have the answer key. I don't need to know X equals 5. I need to know all the steps you used to get to X equals 5. So it takes a while for kids to figure that out. But it's just tragic. I saw an article that there was a teacher in, I think it was in California. She was teaching college, and the kids didn't even know how to do fractions. And fractions are usually, in my traditional background, we teach fractions in third grade. So, you know, it's... Yeah, so it's getting really bad, and parents need to wake up. I'm trying to, you know, just tell parents it's up to you. You know, you can't just sit here and complain about the school and then just keep sending your kid and not doing anything about it. Either you need to get a tutor to tutor them the gaps that they're going to have, or you need to find an alternate type of education, and you need to make sure they're actually learning. So...
2: One thing I've got to get your reaction to is something I heard maybe a couple years ago is somebody who stepped up and said they wanted to ban school choice, get rid of homeschooling because parents don't have that college education to teach kids.
0: Right. Okay. Well, I can react to that because I went to college for 4 years and I majored in math, and I'm from a country town and not a bunch of geniuses. So I had to work really hard to get my degree, and my dad was so proud of me. And then I realized there's homeschool parents teaching their kids and they don't have a degree. You know, it's like, oh my goodness, you know. But through the years, I've met a lot of people and I've realized that, you know, teaching is not just, you know, your college degree. It's not like how much you actually know. Teaching is how can you reach the student? And there are some people that don't have a college degree that do a great job homeschooling their own children, and they enjoy it and they love their children. And they can also, nowadays, you can go hire out. You could hire me for math. You can hire, you know, you can go online and get all kinds of resources. I mean, I told my kids 15 years ago, this is the information age. Like, you can learn anything you want. Why are we limiting ourselves? I mean, is it George Washington that only had a Bible and one other book for many years before he got his education? I mean, a lot of the founding fathers were homeschooled, and they homeschooled themselves. That's really the key, is teaching your child to want to learn and to want to read and be curious.
1: I think Washington had access to other books, but you're right to the point that he was more or less self-taught. He had some coaching, mm-hmm. but he educated himself quite well. I'm kind of curious how you feel about, because ironically, I got this message today about putting biblical studies back in schools here in New Hampshire. I was kind of curious how you feel about that.
2: I like it.
0: I pretty much wouldn't appreciate someone who doesn't believe the Bible teaching the Bible. I would like, we have churches, we have Sunday school. I would find a good church that really has, I mean, there's so much we can do to learn the Bible. I went to a Christian high school, actually, and we learned a lot of Bible from good, godly people. And I also went to a Christian college. I wouldn't really want the public school to, I mean, I wouldn't stop them from doing it, obviously, like if they're going to teach it as a reading assignment, but
1: I don't think they can.
0: I wouldn't probably.
1: I think the Supreme Court ruled against it. That's why they took it out of schools in the first place.
0: Oh.
1: So I don't think they can just arbitrarily do it. There's no bills you can pass because obviously you don't overrule the Supreme Court by passing a statute within the state. But I saw that and I was looking at that. And I remembered that and I looked it up and go, yeah, there was a ruling. So, but yeah, I think you made a good point on that, a relevant point about who's going to be doing the teach. I think Billy had the assumption we're going to bring in a pastor or something, right? And that does sound favorable. But you might get an atheist that goes, oh, I read the Bible all the time. And I have seen atheists do that. And I ask them why you read the Bible. My thought process are so they can educate themselves to have stronger arguments against it.
2: Exactly.
1: Some people have told me they just enjoy it. It's like reading stories, you know, and they enjoy the stories. I'm like, I'm doubtful on that. But
0: me too.
1: Yeah, you make a good point, though. Would you want an atheist teaching your child or reading from biblical scripture to your child in a public school system? And that could be a concern.
2: We had a bill
0: about teaching gun safety and stuff like that. And I was a little nervous about they wanted the public schools to teach that. And I really talked a lot about that because I'm like, do I want somebody who doesn't believe in guns teaching about guns? Are they going to bring in somebody who does believe in guns to teach about guns? You know, so I had to go like really, really like ask a lot of questions about that and do some of my own like thoughts about it. And it didn't really pass. But I do believe there's a lot of accidents that, you know, kids should have a respect for guns and not realize how dangerous they are and everything. But to be honest, the true way to teach guns, in my opinion, would be, you know, the fathers and, you know, getting back to what
1: traditional,
0: you know, my dad loved hunting. He loved hunting. He loved, you know, like shooting targets and things like that. And it was a lot of fun. But then he also knew the safety aspect and, you know, how to clean your gun, how to respect it and all of those things, how to lock it up, make sure it's safe and things like that. I think that that would be more what I would prefer, not just a general person who says that they're really bad and don't touch them. And
1: I get the impression you're big on parental rights and that things learning starts in the home first. And that's basically what you alluded to at the beginning. But I think we have to take a break, Billy.
2: Yes, yes. And I'm going to have a question for Cindy when we come back in about 2 minutes.
0: Okay.
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2: All right, ladies and gentlemen, we are back once again, joined by Cindy Bennett, member of the House of Representatives in New Hampshire. Now, a question I have for you is, I'd like to know, get your reaction to this story I'm about to tell you, which I've told a couple of times in the past. But in Ohio, I don't know exactly where this happened, but there was this girl whose family is they're very big in hunting, and it's pretty much within the blood. It goes in the history. They're all hunters. They're deer hunters, and she shot her first deer, and obviously her family's very proud of her, and there are pictures posted on Facebook, whatnot, and doing that weird thing that I'm from a family of hunters myself, and I don't get putting the blood on the face. I don't get that, but, she did a picture of that because that's what her family does. The next day when she went to school, her teacher basically called her a murderer and shamed her in front of the class, made her write some kind of report or whatever, that murder is wrong, that her family was teaching her the wrong values and things like that. Please give me your take on that, because honestly, I think that teacher should have faced disciplinary action, because that's none of her business.
0: Yeah. Well, when I was 13, I told my dad, get me out of the public school or I'm going to run away. So most of my problems were, I didn't like using the bathroom, and just because, not even the issues we have today, and the kids were bullies, and I was not, treated properly. No. So hold on one second. Okay. Sorry.
2: No problem.
0: What I do, I do believe that the school should be held accountable for such things, but I don't like it how kids are caught in the middle, because kids should not have to be the ones standing up for us. Like, if I was going to confront the school, I'd probably take the kid out and then do the business, because the kids are going to be affected. And that's not a popular thing, because I know some people, have their kids in school and want to do certain scholarships and all these things that they might miss out on. But that's just how I feel. Like, I don't feel that kids should have to go to school as a young person. That's my biggest thing, is like, let kids be kids, let them grow up as innocent as possible for as long as possible. Teach them the truth, strengthen them. But it just breaks my heart when they get, like, during the 2020 stuff and the things the kids went through by wearing those masks. I mean, I went to a school board meeting where one mother said, this is in real life, said that her 6-year-old had to go to a psychologist because of the mask and what it did to them and all of the trauma and the fear and all of that. And it just broke my heart that the 6-year-old would be in such distress at 6 years old. Like, you know, we're not even, it's not like we're in a war zone, like where you have bombs. You know, I've read stories about kids being in actual wartime, but we're actually, this isn't wartime. We should be able to protect our children from adult insanity.
2: Yeah,
0: what so they, that's my problem.
1: I kind of think we're in a state of political warfare, and our children are at stake.
0: Mm-hmm. Yeah, I agree with that. But there, do we put them right in the battlefield? No. Or like, that's why I would say, you know, homeschooling is a great option. I came to a point where I was like, homeschooling was really hard for me. I was dreading the next year. And then I had another option. I could work at a Christian school. Now we have micro schools. We have a group in New Hampshire that's starting an organization called Education Options, and they go around to different towns and share different types of educational options. I don't know if you've heard of them, John, but they're Jody Underwood, the Underwoods, Ian and Jody Underwood, and they he's written some books, and they're scientists, like they're retired. They could just sit home and just relax, but they're interested in helping kids. I wish I had someone like that I could have leaned on a little bit way back through the years, you know? So we have so many options available that I think that this bullying thing needs to stop, and we need to make it stop by, I just was hoping after 2020, nobody would go back to school, and then all these schools would have to figure out, okay, what's next? Nobody wants to be here. But they all get them back in, so now we have to still talk about budgets and fixing something that's broken.
1: Well, I was going to say, you know, people talk about bullying a lot, but isn't that part of growth for children, have to deal with kids that are bigger than them, stronger than them, and learning to cope? And isn't that part of the growing process, learning to cope with it, deal with it, and handle it?
0: I suppose. But I made a different choice when I was in school, and I got to go to a school where I could wake up every day happy. And yes, at a Christian school, you're still going to have opposition. I mean, I had some bad situations, but, you know, we had choir every day. We had teachers who, you know, taught us godly principles. We had Christian friends that I still have today, and so many positives. And I talk to other people my age, and they do, you know, everybody kind of like embraces their past. But, you know, I really enjoyed my high school years, and I have good memories, and I don't have regrets. But some people really look bad on those years, you know, where they did things that they wish they hadn't done. So I guess it's all in how you look at it. I mean, It's how you look at it, and I'm glad we have a free country where we can choose.
1: It is. I think on clarity about my statement, there is bullying to the point somebody becomes suicidal is not a good thing, obviously, but you said conflict, having conflict or having challenges or competition, that's where it becomes healthy.
2: Well,
1: but yeah,
2: I do think, you know, in the case of the girl in Ohio there, she was getting bullied by her teacher now, and that's wrong. Yeah. I mean, she was challenging. You have to realize you're going to be if you're going to be a teacher, you're going to be teaching to kids who come from families that have different backgrounds than you. And it's not up to you it's up to the teacher to teach, not conform them to their way of life. That's the problem I have right there. Mm-hmm. We have a lot of teachers doing that. Just like that one woman who stood before the class and said, if your parents voted for Donald Trump, they are abusing you, and you need to let me know right now so I can call Child Protective Services.
0: Yeah. But, you know, how can we regulate that? Like, people are going to, as a teacher, somehow your values are going to pass on to your students, even if you don't mean to sometimes. And I agree with not bullying, and I agree, hold them accountable. I do agree with all of that, but I guess it's, you know, I don't know what the solution is. Like, we can sit there and say, oh, that's not allowed, and then we're bringing people to court constantly, you know?
1: Well, the problem so is that
0: I just think
1: policy.
0: A lot of it.
1: I think we got a slight delay.
0: But what if 3/4 of the people don't agree with that policy? They're going to make a policy for their what they believe in.
1: Yeah, so, well, they're adults and they're supposed to do it. If I'm running a business, say I'm running a corporation and I have employees and they decide they're going to do it their way instead of the way I asked them to do it, I have policies set up for them to follow. And if they don't follow my policies, my business collapses, right? It corrodes and I lose my business. It fails. My customers all go, well, screw you. You're chaotic. I don't want nothing to do with you, right? Because your employees can't do as they were told. So I'm losing on that. And that's the problem with the educational system is we got policies set up to stop indoctrination. But when teachers decide, like Billy's alluding to, when teachers decide that they want to indoctrinate, and we got principals, we've got superintendents that don't enforce these policies, don't monitor these policies like they used to once before, you know, this is where we've got chaos. We've got a freaking head of the American Federation of Teachers Union that's setting school policies, and we're allowing her to set school policies. That should be coming from the Board of Education, not from Jack Wagon leaders in the union. Where do they get off setting policies for our schools? And they go along with these things. It doesn't even make sense to me. We've been living in chaos for way too long, and this has been the decline of our educational system.
2: Definitely, yes. Well, we're at the... There must be a delay.
1: There's a slight delay, I noticed, but I think she has a comment on that.
2: Yeah, good. No, please say it.
0: Well, I was just going to say that we kind of went through that a little bit with the library because we have a little country library and we just want to have books for the community. And then we were having to follow the rules for the American Library Association, which is out of Chicago. And I had to keep saying, we're not Chicago. We are a little town. We have barely any room for books. How about we get the best books and let Chicago deal with the, you know, the modern books that we don't really even want, that we don't even know exist, and we don't care. And so that's been a little bit of a battle too, because we're trying to like universalize all of the schools, the libraries, these, you know, the thought processes. We're trying to make everybody, you know, think the same thing, but we want to be individuals and our country town with country people. We just want simple intellectual things that make sense and that are good for our brains.
2: See, small town people understand other small town people, you know, like I already told you, you know, the size village that I grew up in, and we feel the same way. You know, I mean, like you said, where you grew up, it's slightly larger, but pretty much still it's an anthill compared to the rest of the nation. Keep it simple. Everything's tight and net. And of course, that song by Jason Aldean, try that in a small town. I mean, big city folks can call that as controversial as they want, but they don't understand how we operate. And it's not racist. We're not Klan town. We watch out for one another. That's how we learn. That's what, you know, I'm sorry. I don't really try to, criticize too harshly of people who grew up in super big cities like Chicago, but I'm a bit biased towards our small town folks. I think we have the better family values and morals and principles. I really do. But that's my opinion.
0: Yeah. I've seen some good movies about teachers in like Chicago, New York City, things like that. I think the good values can still prevail, but I don't really know how they get off on these tangents that we all have to accept, because.
2: Exactly.
0: Yeah.
2: Well, we're at the final quarter, actually a little bit past, and so we're going to take our final break, and we'll be back to wrap things up in about a minute and a half.
10: Hi, my name is Sean Spicer, father of two elementary school age children. I don't even know that I have to open this. The hips on the drag queen go swish, swish, swish. Anti-racist baby. Yeah, I don't know how many babies come out racist. Babies are taught to be racist. Really? I'm not really sure that this is a subject that young kids are ready to adapt to. Most kids are innocent. This is not really, we're going to need like psychiatric help after reading this book. Yeah, it's a hard no.
11: Your book that's coming out.
10: See, this is more like it. This is what you can read. It's very well illustrated too. Great story, great message. Now this is a book you can read your kids.
12: In 2026, America reaches her 250th year. But according to the authors, America is not dying of old age. She is being intentionally and methodically murdered from within. Liberal versus conservative, black versus white, Democrat versus Republican, the divisions are endless. Who is shaking the American jar? From crime to media influence, government power, constitutional rights, illegal immigration, and election integrity, The Democrat Murder of America examines what the authors believe are the forces reshaping the nation from within. The evidence is unmistakable and deeply troubling. This book seeks to first expose the truth and show that a peaceful and effective solution still exists. Time is of the essence. The Democrat Murder of America by Daniel Perkins and Sheriff Richard Mack. Available now.
2: Yes, get your copy of Murder of America at murderofamerica.com. It's a really, really important read right there. And
0: sorry.
2: there's points there to where we can help stop this madness and save our nation. But anyway, just getting ready to wrap things up. Of course, we've spent pretty much the entire show speaking on education. But like I said, I think education is very crucial, especially with the times we're facing now. And this, I'm so happy to see people like Cindy in office who are taking a stand for education along, you know, obviously true to the Constitution and the other things. But there are so many fronts on this battle. It's like you can't fight them all. So we have people like Cindy who take the educational front. We have people like we had last week, Tom Mannion, who'll take the front on the Second Amendment, you know. And, yeah, he spoke very highly of you, by the way.
0: Yeah, he was on my committee. Yeah, I'll have to go back and watch that one. I didn't realize that you interviewed him.
2: Yes,
0: yeah.
2: Yes.
0: I support him, yeah. He's a really good... I like to see... that's the one thing I loved about getting into the State House. There was one girl that, she's my age, she said, how'd you get here? And I said, I hate the government. She's like, you're in the right place. I was like, oh, okay. And so... I did meet some amazing people in the State House that I didn't know existed. And that has given me hope, you know, that there are some real great patriots that are really standing up for what's right and doing the hard work. And in New Hampshire, we do it basically for free. So, but it's been my honor to do so.
2: Well, there was a gentleman when I worked with when I lived in Pennsylvania for a short time, and of course I worked in a warehouse, and I remember he worked the most overtime. He did the heaviest lifting. He did all the hard jobs, and he put in the most overtime I ever seen. And then I still communicate with him to this day, and of course. You know, he started having back issues and his body's breaking down from all that hard work at the warehouse. And he decided to run for office, and he won. And then he told me that that, you know, standing at a podium or sitting at a desk or whatever he has to do is far more exhausting than all that backbreaking work he did back at the warehouse. So,
0: yeah, so I've kind of just gotten my feet wet. I definitely don't work as hard as Tom Mannion and some of the other people there, but I've been in awe to be able to be there and to be a part of it. And I wish, you know, more people would step up. When somebody says that they don't believe that voting works, I tell them, you're the 40th person that told me that. You know, so if all 40 of you show up at the polls, that can make a difference, especially in a small town.
2: Oh, so
0: we do need every vote.
2: Absolutely. I mean, yeah, we have a problem with voter integrity right now. And that's, you know, we have Mike Lindell who's trying to challenge that in Minnesota. You know, I mean, he's not, mind you, I like him, but I'm not really supporting him for governor because there's another candidate that John and I both know who we both think is probably better suited for the position because he's just got a better plan for Minnesota. But still, voter integrity is so important. You know, like there's a certain someone there right there from the Granite State who won election that shouldn't. And he, and I say he, was seen stuffing ballot boxes. And now that person is in prison where he belongs.
1: He's talking about Stacey Lawton, in case you're not familiar with it. But I don't know why you're not mentioning names. You can say Brad Kohler too, bro. You figured that out, stood out like a sore thumb, didn't it? I wanted to EDOPT, EDOPT.org is what I think you were talking about earlier. And wow, yes. It's mm-hmm. nice. It's a nice site for people in New Hampshire. If anybody from New Hampshire is watching, absolutely check it out if you need to, because it looks like it's all encompassing for different options, including going to high schoolers, going to as opposed to staying in high school. So people do have options. And in fact, I exercised that option when I was in high school. I went to community college instead. That was in Florida.
2: Yes, yes. Oh, her fur kid must still be talking.
0: Sorry. My daughter has three. She has two dogs and one she's babysitting. So sorry about that.
2: No, not at all. Not at all. Yes, but my goodness, this show has gone by so fast. I've really enjoyed this conversation. But we are unfortunately out of time. If anybody wants to look you up, of course, we have the website I found there in the ticker, but if they want to look you up and support your campaign, where do they need to go?
0: Right now I have my regular Facebook page, just as my name, Cindy, my maiden name is Holdsworth Bennett. I do have a, if you go to my regular page, you can go, I can direct you or whatever. I also have a page for my campaign. So it's just Cindy for New Hampshire. So I think that's it. Cindy Bennett for New Hampshire on Facebook. I am not really majorly fancy. I did do a Give, Send, Go fundraiser, but I was able to raise all the funds I really needed. And so I'm kind of done with that. So that's been a blessing.
2: Oh, that's awesome to hear. But you still need the support, which, of course, I just have this feeling you're going to retain your seat and, you're going to keep on keeping this battle. We need people like you, you know, even though I'm not New Hampshire, but, you know, I feel that anybody who watches the work you're doing from elsewhere, you're setting an example for them. You know, and
0: that was my hope. You know, if I can do it, anybody can do it. Yes. If I can step up, so can you. That was kind of my point. You know, I looked around. I'm like, well, I guess I'm it. So yes, I have enjoyed it. And I I was going to say something else, but I forgot what it was. But, you know, my whole motivation is to do what I can, and that to show other citizens that, you know, you start out, just start asking questions and start just getting involved. And there's plenty of to do for everyone. And yes, I would like support, because sometimes you wonder, am I here by myself? Like, people vote for you and send you off to the state house. And, you know, I'm a mom of 13. I